0: of many kinds. The point is that trials can be long, it can be short, it can be emotional, it can be physical, it can be mental or circumstantial, and come with varying degrees of difficulties. It can be light, it can be hard. Our trials come in all shape and size and do not always, as we always tend to say, to put it as a spiritual, it doesn't always come in a spiritual wrapper. Trials come in the face of sickness, comes in the face of divorce, comes in the face of betrayal, disappointment, lust, and then can be loss of someone that you love, a loved one. Can be loss of personal property, loss of a job, and we can keep going. Trial comes in the face of violence, physical abuse, mental abuse. Trial comes in the face of death. And we can keep going with the list. Trials come in all kind of shape, in all kind of size. How does people usually respond to trials? That's a question we need to ask. And I also wanted to mention, whether you're a Christian or you're not a Christian, whether you found or lost, trials will come to you. Don't forget that. Because I've heard a couple of people preach, come to Jesus, you won't have any problems, any difficult, any problem. Jesus, take them all away. If Jesus is willing to do that, he hasn't done that for me. But you know, our response vary according to our belief, our perception, our feelings. We all have different ways that we respond to trials. Some people can get into denial. Some of us, we complain. For some of us, we get back at. We get revenge on. For some of us, it's depression, anxiety. Trial causes some to end up in addiction. Alcohol, drug, addiction. Some people end up getting addicted to even their work. And some people just give up. And some people end up committing suicide. Sometimes trials might come to you because of some stupid, not thought through, spur of the moment choices that we've made. So consequently, difficulties come to us. It doesn't matter what it is. Nevertheless, difficulties will come to you. See, certain situations are so hopeless, so dark, that you don't see any glimmer of light. So devastating, so overwhelming and crushing that it's so easy to fall into despair. Unless there's a sure hope that transcends that spirit of despair. A light that can pierce through the darkness of the moment, the darkness of the situation. The Bible said, in all that, there's a real enemy that seeks to destroy you. In Ephesians chapter 6, verse 12 to 13, the Bible said, for we do not wrestle against flesh and blood, but against principalities, against powers, against the rulers of the darkness of this age, against spiritual hosts of wickedness in the heavenly places. And in John 10:10, the Bible said that the thief comes only to kill, to steal, and to destroy. But Jesus said, I have come so that they may have life, and life in abundance. God's direction to us in the midst of trials is to stand firm. He said in Ephesians chapter 6, and having done everything to stand firm. Stand firm. And the question is, how do I stand firm? What does that look like, standing firm? I like how Jesus put it. In Matthew chapter 7, verse 24 to 27, listen to what Jesus said. He said, whoever hears these words of mine and does them will be like a wise man who built his house on rock. The rain descended, the floods came, and the winds blew and beat on that house. The house did not fall because it was built on rock. But whoever hears these words of mine and does not do them will be like a foolish man who built his house on sand. The rain came down, the water came up, the wind blew and hit the house. The house fell and broke apart. Jesus said, whoever hears these words of mine and does them, hear and does them, will be like a wise man who built his house on rock. Now, a wise person, understand that, a wise person will build his house on a strong foundation. On a sturdy and strong foundation. When you're looking for a house to buy, you want to make sure that that house has a strong foundation. So that when the forces of nature wreak havoc against that house, the strong foundation will hold it in place so that the house doesn't go under or get blown away. A strong foundation will keep the house steady. Whenever nature attacks in the form of strong winds, hurricane, or earthquakes, a strong foundation doesn't just benefit the house, but it also benefits the occupants because it is a safe refuge for all inside. So when the Bible, Jesus is talking about building that house on a strong foundation, which is the rock. He's talking about building our foundation on Jesus Christ, who is the rock. He is the rock. The Bible is telling us to put our hope on the solid rock that is Jesus Christ. In Deuteronomy chapter 32, verse 4, listen to what the Bible said. I like the way that they start that verse. He said, the rock, talking about Jesus, talking about the Lord. He said, the rock. He didn't say God, Lord. He said, the rock. His work is perfect. The rock works is perfect. The rock, his work is perfect. For all his ways are justice, a God of faithfulness and without iniquity. Just and upright, easy. They're referring to God as the rock. In Psalm 18, verse 1-2, the psalmist said, I love you, Lord, my strength. The Lord is my rock, my fortress, and my deliverer. My God is my rock in whom I take refuge. My shield and the horn of my salvation, my stronghold. See, when the force of evil tried to destroy you, when they come against you like a flood, when the hardship, disappointment, trials of life is pounding on your life, the strong foundation on which your life is built on will not be overcome. It will never be shaken. And so, brothers and sisters, let me encourage you. Let your foundation be Jesus Christ. And I'm not talking only to you guys that are here. I'm also talking to whoever is listening to me online. If you haven't made Jesus Christ your Lord yet, I'm telling you that your house will crumble and fall. Trials will come to you. Problems will come to you. Difficulties will come to you. And if you don't have that solid foundation, you will not stand. Jesus is the solution. Jesus is the sure foundation on which we need to build our house. See, even if we were to lose everything and all that is left of us is our birthday suit, we will still be confident of this, that we will see the goodness of the Lord in the land of the living. For our hope is on Jesus Christ, and we know that it is impossible. And I repeat, it is impossible for him to fail you. Amen. Because he will never fail. That's right. I remember a couple of years ago, I believe, or was it last year? Couple of years ago, things were happening in our lives like crazy. You know, one time coming back from church, we get home. When we get home, we enter in, and then there was a monsoon. Like, it was raining so hard, and people were walking on the roof of a house. We get in, there's nobody on the roof. The roof is open, and the house was flooded with water. But I'm glad that both myself and my wife, we take the word of God as our foundation. Jesus Christ is our foundation. Yes. So when we get in, we do not despair. We pray.
1: That's right.
0: And we let go. And we do what we need to do. Yeah. But that was it. We didn't despair. And not too long after we get the roof done, pay a lot of money to get the house fixed and stuff like that, a couple of months after, I believe, another storm hit. My wife wasn't there. I was sleeping downstairs. My kids were upstairs. And all of a sudden, boom! And I jumped and I called the kids. Everybody run downstairs. And we went in the kitchen. We looked because water was falling inside the house. And I look, there's a big part of a tree that just went through the roof and opened the ceiling. We turn around, I look at my kids, and I say, let's pray.
1: Right.
0: We pray,
1: right.
0: We went right back to bed.
1: Right.
0: And we sleep.
1: Right.
0: We slept through.
1: Right.
0: I wasn't worrying Because I know, I pray, God, to take care of us, to keep us safe. And if he allows that to happen, he's still in control. That's his problem, not my problem. That's his problem, not my problem. So I went to bed and I sleep fine. I was at peace. And I called my wife the next day and I told her this is what happened. But when I look at it, I give God praise, because I'm like, if really that big, the other part of the tree fell on the house, something more than just the house being broken would have happened. Because for where the branch, that big part of the tree is half of the tree that fall, I mean, I still don't understand how the tree, like the tree, this is the house, the tree is right there. It's supposed to fall right on the house. Because where it's standing is right there, and there's the house right there. But for some reason, that whole piece fall all the way on the other side, where it's not supposed that, you wouldn't think that's where it's going to fall. It makes no sense, because the tree's over there and that branch is all the way, that part of the tree is all the way over there. And I'm like, I don't understand, but part of the tree fell in the house. But the thing is that God was there for us. In the midst of all that, I give God praise. Because I know he protected us. And I know everything that he allows to happen, happened for a reason. Again, the Bible said, Jesus said, anyone who hears this word of mine and does them will be like a wise man who built his house on the rock. What word is he talking about? When we think about it, Jesus, this is the Bible, and the Bible said that this is inspired of God. God inspired man to write. This is his word. The word that he gave to us. See, a lot of times I hear people say to others, when they have problem, take the Bible. Go sleep, put it under your pillow, lay on top of it, bring it with you everywhere. And it's just like, you know, they're tearing part of the Bible to put on a little thing to put on them, you know, whatever. I'm like, you know, but the thing is that this, if you're not listening and getting understanding and doing what it is, this is just like a regular book. So taking and ripping scripture and putting the Bible under your pillow, under your head, is not going to do anything for you if you are not in the Word and doing what the Word said. The Word of God is the book of life. It teaches us how to navigate this treacherous, earthly-like life journey. He gives us wisdom on how to live a fulfilled and prosperous life. It strengthens, encourages, it opens the eyes, it teaches about God, about ourselves, and about evil. It does away with the lie and the deception of the enemy in our mind. It renews our mind to be more and more like Christ. He gives us truth. Jesus said, I'm the way, the truth, and the life. There's no other way because he is the way. There's no other life because he is the life. There's no other truth because he is the truth. And you got to understand that. So the Bible calling us to stand. God calls us to stand firm. How do we stand firm? We stand firm in obedience. Jesus said in John 14, 21, whoever has my commands and keeps them is the one who loves me. The one who loves me will be loved by my Father, and I too will love them and show myself to them. In 1 Samuel 15:22, Samuel replied and said, "Does the Lord

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6: 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Why Your Gift Matters, in our second and final full day on this May 20th, to say to marginalized moms and women around the world, you are not a second-class citizen. In fact, there's a God in heaven who loves you. There's the name of Jesus that took that cross and conquered the grave for you. And the $15 gift for a pair of chickens, or an $80 pair of pigs in the critter campaign, $100 for one sewing machine, a $45 gift every single month over the next year takes a marginalized mom and woman and gives her voice through a national missionary through the critters being given through GFA World. Your best gift now, are there nine of you to say, not on my watch, we're going to give these women voice.

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4: 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Again, that is area code 617-442-5826. The Church of Christ in Roxbury is a Bible-believing church where we speak where the Bible speaks and is silent where the Bible is silent. We call Bible things by Bible names and do Bible things in Bible ways. We are a friendly, Christ-centered, Bible-believing church made up of good people trying to do good things for the Lord. The Church of Christ in Roxbury is a Bible-believing church. It is a church where God is glorified, the souls of people are edified, His Word is magnified, and the truth is sanctified. We extend to you the invitation to attend one or all of our congregational services. Our Sunday morning Bible classes for all ages begins at 9:30 a.m. Our Sunday morning worship begins at 10:30 a.m. We also sponsor a Wednesday night Bible class for all ages, and that begins at 6:30. Our mailing address is Let the Bible Speak, 81 Walnut Avenue, Roxbury, Massachusetts. And so, after our next hymn, we encourage you to take another spiritual journey down those enlightened paths of God's inspired word, which leads the souls of men to eternal salvation.

soul right. Cause he may come tonight. So you better get ready.

0: Amen. Everything we have, God has given it to us. And make no mistake about it, without God, we are and have nothing. This evening, the lessons to remember from the book of Job. Job was a real person. The book of Job opens by stating that there was a man in the land of Oz whose name was Job. Job 1 and verse 1. The statement bears a similarity to other historical references in the Old Testament, which likewise begin by saying, there was a man. We see that in Judges chapter 17 and verse 1 and 1 Samuel chapter 1, verse 1. As an actual individual, Job underwent certain experiences, had certain friends, and manifested certain traits. There are lessons to be learned from the man Job and from the events which transpired in his life. Job is described in the opening verse of the book as one who was perfect and upright and one that feared God and turned away from evil. The language is reminiscent of the representation regarding Cornelius in the New Testament. He was called a devout man and one that feared God with all his house, who gave much alms to the people and prayed to God always. We would describe such men as good men, righteous men, or as men of deep religious conviction. Job was all of these. Let us give particular notice to the descriptive expressions that are applied to Job this evening. First, he was perfect. The word denotes that Job was complete, blameless, without moral blemish. It does not mean that Job was sinlessly perfect, as he himself acknowledges in chapter 14, verse 16. He was perfect as Noah and Abraham were perfect. He was also upright. The root meaning is straight, and the idea conveyed is that Job did not deviate from the paths of righteousness. Isaiah describes such as one as that he walked righteously and speaketh righteously. He that despises the gain of oppressions, that shaketh his hands from taking a bribe, that stoppeth his ears from hearing of blood and shut his eyes from looking upon evil. Isaiah 33, verse 15. David prayed, let integrity and uprightness preserve me. Psalms 25 and verse 21. Job also feared God. Job regarded God with reverence and awe. This fear is not the quivering fright, but a profound sense of respect. We are told in Proverbs that the fear of Jehovah is the beginning of knowledge, and that by the fear of Jehovah men depart from evil. If one does not have reverential fear towards God, he lacks respect for the divine presence. Job recognized the majesty of God, and as in the case of Abraham, it led to faithful obedience. Job also turned away from evil. Job not only avoided evil, but he actively opposed it. A young woman was interviewed on national television. She had been a public official in the state of Arizona, but she was convicted of taking a bribe. She said, I wish I had walked away. Job was upright. He was the kind who walked away from the presence of evil. True religion is always associated with morality. Solomon said in Proverbs, the chapter is 3 and verse 7, he said, be not wise in thy own eyes, but fear Jehovah and depart from evil. It must be remembered that this fourfold description of Job was not only given in the narrative of the book, that fourfold being perfect, upright, feared God and turned away from evil, but it was also repeated by God. Thus, this is God's own assessment of the character of Job. To paraphrase it, might be stated that Job was well-rounded and straight. He had reverence for God and he walked away from evil. There is another expression used by God in an almost identical way, which further testifies to the marvelous character of Job in addressing Satan. God says, "Have thou considered my servant Job?" In Job chapter 1 and verse 8. Perhaps, dear listeners, no higher accolade was conferred on Job than for God to call him my servant. At the end of the book, in reprimanding the three friends of Job, God speaks thrice of him as my servant Job in chapter 42, verses 7 through 8. The term servant, though shunned today, is an expression of great honor in the biblical context. It is applied to Abraham, Moses, and David. The prophets are spoken as my servants, the prophets. The Apostle Paul called himself a servant of Jesus Christ. Even the Lord Christ is called the Holy Servant Jesus in Acts chapter 4 and verse 30. Job, therefore, was named by God in the company of those who are obedient unto his will and whom he therefore acknowledges. In addition to the divine description of Job, there are certain attributes of this servant of God that are apparent from the circumstances that he confronted. He was a man of conviction. Job dared to buck the tide of popular theology in his day. One scholar points out that a man's prosperity or adversity, his health or sickness, were regarded as the verdict of heaven on his conduct. This philosophy, though, was always a comfort for the prosperous and wealthy. They could view their own success as evidence of divine approval, all the while believing that the poor and sick suffered solely because of their impropriety and their vice. The idea was still extant during the days of Christ. One also notes that this belief lies in one form or another behind all the arguments of Job's friends. Job himself, no doubt, believed it at the beginning. The continuing refrain of Job's three friends was to the effect that sin causes suffering. Job was obviously suffering. Therefore, Job had sinned. Job did not claim sinless perfection, but he knew that he had not forsaken God. Therefore, although he did not understand the reason for his sufferings, he knew that God had not cast him off as a sinner. He was an answer to cynicism. A cynic is defined as one who believes that human conduct is motivated wholly by self-interest. The devil was a cynic. He said, "Does Job fear God for not?" In other words, the only reason Job serves God is because it is in his self-interest. He has been blessed by God. This is the same as saying that no one is good because it is the right thing to do. One is good, the devil says, only because of what is in it for him. Worse still, the devil's argument is an attack on God. The verse, the one does not serve God because God is worthy, but because of what one gets out of it. The life of Job was a rebuttal to the devil's cynicism. Even when Job lost his family and his possessions, he exclaimed, "Naked I came out of my mother's womb, and naked I shall return. Jehovah gave, and Jehovah has taken away. Blessed be the name of Jehovah." Job chapter 1 and verse 21. So we see that cynicism is by no means dead today. We live in a cynical world. Some people distrust every public official. They distrust them. They don't trust them. They believe that no one is honest. No one is serving the public interest. No one will turn down a bribe. How we need such men as Job in public service, who will do the right thing regardless of what the world thinks. How many think that everyone is a hypocrite? No one is sincere, and there is no such thing as a genuine Christian. How we need individuals in this day, like Job, who are faithful to the Lord, and no matter what the world may say. And then also Job, he was a worshiper. The tragedy that came to Job was devastating. First, the Sabine attack in which stock was stolen and servants slaughtered. Second, the fire from heaven which consumed the sheep and servants. And third, the Chaldean attack which took the camels and slew the servants. Fourth, the great desert wind which destroyed the house in which Job's 10 children were feasting and wherein all were killed. King David was so overwhelmed at the loss of one son that he wept and said, "Oh, my son Absalom, my son Absalom, would I had died for thee, O Absalom, my son, my son." Here Job mourns the loss, not of one, but of all 10 of his children. Have you not heard of those who became bitter at tragedy? How many have rejected God and lost faith because hardships visited? But what did Job do at this terrible news? He fell down upon the ground and worshiped. Yes, worshiped. Sometimes we just do not know all that lies behind the scenes when tragedy occurs. It is a folly to forsake God. Job had his priorities in order. Job was a family man. After each son held a feast, perhaps a family holiday, along with his sisters, Job sanctified them and rose up early in the morning and offered burnt offerings according to the number of them all. For Job said, "It may be that my sons have sinned and renounced God in their hearts." He continued to manifest concern for the spiritual welfare of his grown children. He must have been a beacon light, a shining example for the members of his family. It would have been easy for Job, a wealthy man, to have neglected his children and to have concentrated his energies on business, but he valued the eternal spirit of greater worth than material possessions. Job was also patient. It is perhaps for this virtue that Job is known best. James said in James chapter 5 and verse 11, "Behold, we call them blessed that endure. You have heard of the patience of Job and have seen the end of the Lord, how that the Lord is full of pity and merciful." How the Lord is full of pity and merciful. Two different words in the original text are sometimes translated as patience. One of these terms is the expression indicating long suffering. But the word translated here as patient literally suggests that the thought of abiding under, that is, remaining steadfast through trials and tribulations. It is sometimes rendered as perseverance or endurance. The word does not mean passive resignation. It is a far stronger term. Job was anything but passive in his own defense and in the debate with his three friends. He accused them of thinking, wisdom shall die with you, or being physicians of no value, or being miserable comforters. Thus, the word patient as applied to Job does not mean a docile acceptance of some have thought, but rather a persistent determination to hold fast in spite of the hardships and the hindrances that Job had to encounter. Job was patient in the sense that he did not lose heart or courage, notwithstanding the suffering and tragedy that befell him. He never lost faith in God. In the depths of his despair, he still declared, behold, he will slay me. I have no hope. Nevertheless, I will maintain my ways before him. Further, he avowed, but as for me, I know that my Redeemer lives, and at last he will stand upon the earth. The patience that Job possessed is an encouragement to all men to hold fast the confession of our hope, that it not waver. Job was also penitent. At the end of Job's discourse with his friends, and after God had manifested that his great wisdom was beyond man's power to comprehend, Job saw the folly of some of his own statements and allegations. I pray that as a result of this gospel message, your hearts have been receptive and your spirits have been truly lifted as we have let the Bible speak its truths in love. Remember, friends, the Bible is explicit in what you must do to be saved. You must hear the word, Romans 10:17. You must believe, have faith in him, Hebrews 11:6. You must also repent of your sins, Luke 13:3. You must confess with the mouth that Jesus is the Son of God. Romans 10:9-10. And you must be baptized, buried in water, baptism. This is not the anointing of oil, the sprinkling of water. This is truly an immersion in water. Romans 6:1-6. Acts 2:38. And you must continue in the faith. Colossians 1:12-23. 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Until next time, my friends, stay faithful, stay grateful, and please stay prayerful. May God bless you, and may he bless you real good. Good night, and God bless.
1: 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He said, whenever you

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8: Good morning, good morning. Happy Saturday to everyone out there.
9: Good morning.
8: These waves are touching.
9: Touching all over the world, as you see up there, all those countries.
8: I want to welcome you in to another great show. Today, me and my buddy here, we get to run solo. I'm Craig Morris.
9: I'm Patrick Shalvey.
10: Kevin Chrism with you here. Good morning. This is the Amazing Grace Sports Network on WEZE. AM 590, The Word, here on this Saturday morning. It is May the 23rd, here on this Memorial Day weekend, 2026. And, you know, Memorial Day, people often say happy Memorial Day. It's not a happy,
8: not really a happy.
10: Not a happy no. occasion. It is a solemn occasion, really, yep. Remembering all the men and women of our armed forces who paid the ultimate sacrifice and have... allowing us to live our very way of life each and every day. And If it didn't work out, perhaps we'd be wearing lederhosen and speaking German. Honestly, yes. though, you know.
8: God bless all of our service members.
10: Particularly here on this year of the 250th anniversary of our nation's founding. But again, indeed, this is the Amazing Grace Sports Network here on this Memorial Day weekend, 2026. Kevin Chrism alongside one of two Morris brothers, Craig Morris. Clay is off doing Clay Morris things.
8: He's around. He's around.
10: we hear he may be around.
9: He's watching. He's watching.
10: Yeah, he's watching us.
9: He's always watching.
10: And we officially have, this is big news here for the show.
8: There it is.
10: A resident attorney here on the show.
9: Oh, is that you?
10: Attorney Shalvey. Congratulations.
8: Counselor.
9: Thank you.
10: Welcome.
8: Welcome and congratulations.
9: Thank you both very much. Thank you.
10: That's a big deal.
8: Indeed.
10: That's a big deal. It's going to help.
9: Now there's bigger things in life.
10: It's going to help us out.
9: Yeah, if we, no, I'm not going to say it.
8: There we go. If we run into any trouble, we know we got a guy.
9: Yes, you do, always.
8: We got a guy.
10: And we're bound to run into some trouble, that's for sure.
9: We always do.
10: Yeah, that is for sure. Well, we have a lot to talk about here today on the show here on this Saturday morning. We have, a couple of Eastern Conference, Western Conference finals going on in both the NBA and the NHL between the Oklahoma City Thunder and the San Antonio Spurs in the NBA, and, of course, the Cleveland Cavaliers and the New York Knicks.
8: Exactly.
10: Right behind there. In the NHL, of course, we have the two great series between the Vegas Golden Knights, who have taken the Western Conference by storm here in the playoffs and now up 2-0, heading back home against the Colorado Avalanche, the best team in the NHL this year, or perhaps a President's Cup trophy curse. We'll see forward. And, of course, we have a great Eastern Conference final between a team that is very, very hungry, the team from Montreal, the Montreal Canadiens, who are coming in, without 12 days rest like the Carolina Hurricanes did. And we'll talk about that as those series move on. Of course, the Red Sox as
9: well.
10: It's
9: kind of funny you say by storm because the two storm teams, the Avalanche and the Hurricanes, are getting beat up pretty bad. But go on.
10: That's true, yes. Yeah, I didn't even factor that in. No pun intended, I guess.
9: Yes.
10: But, the Montreal Canadiens are certainly hungry for a Stanley Cup appearance to represent the Eastern Conference. So we'll see what happens there as those conference finals and the respective leagues continue on. Of course, getting to the point where, as the seasons in the NBA and the NHL move on, that we're only going to have to talk about the Boston Red Sox. And so starting to play a little bit better, of course, with the loss against the Minnesota Twins Friday night at Fenway Park, a game they should have won. They're up 4-0. It came out swinging in the first inning. And unfortunately, the piece that has really been a success for the Red Sox this year, the bullpen. To blame in Friday night's loss against the Minnesota Twins. So we'll unpack that and see where the Red Sox continue to go from here, sitting here at 22-28. Still a long way to go, and we talked about the American League. Not good this year.
8: No. Not at all.
10: Look at the record. No. So anyway, we're going to talk about all that. The number, of course, for your calls as well. We'd love to hear from all our callers. 617-691-2590. Whatever it is on your mind, we'd love to hear from you on the Amazing Grace Sports Network here for the next hour. On the East Coast, you can listen to us online, WEZERadio.com. You can download the WEZE mobile app, take us on the go, and of course, you can look at our beautiful faces, made for radio. You can watch us online on the YouTube. Look up the Amazing Great Sports Network, and so you can't say, "Well, where do I listen? I don't have any."
8: There's plenty of places
10: to listen to us. There's plenty of opportunities for you to listen to us.
9: That's kind of a you problem at that point.
10: Yeah, exactly right. All right, and enough of that chit-chat. Why don't we jump into our first edition here, first segment of our show, which, of course,
8: is always prayer.
10: So, Craig, why don't you start it off?
9: I think it's going to be me today.
10: Oh, Patrick is leading us in the prayer.
9: Me today, yes.
10: Oh, I didn't get the cue. I apologize.
9: No, that's all right. That's all right.
10: Attorney Shalvey, please take over for our opening prayer.
9: All right, let's do it. It's Prayers for Victory in Spiritual Warfare by Dr. Tony Evans, taking over for Clay today. It's chapter 11 in here, Letting Go of Emotional Bondage, section 2, The Breastplate of Righteousness. God, I trust in the protection of the breastplate of righteousness as I live out my freedom from emotional bondage. In righteousness, there are no traumatic emotional ups and downs. The unchanging nature of righteousness will give me victory over fluctuating emotions, because emotions do not have intellect. They simply fluctuate according to my circumstances and my surroundings. So I choose instead to set my mind on you, Lord, because in you is the fullness of life. In you is the fullness of joy. In you there is peace. In you there is power. You will make known to me the paths to take to break the chain of emotional bondage. In Christ's name, amen.
8: Amen.
10: Thank you, Patrick.
8: Thank you.
10: So we usually do the joke of the day next. It seems though our agenda today in history. Do we want to switch that up, or do we?
8: Yeah,
10: all right.
8: Switched it
10: all
8: up.
10: Right, very
8: so
10: well. All right, so we'll jump into our three questions for the day, as we always do. Today in history, on this May the 23rd edition of the show. Turn the volume up. That'd be good.
11: History.
10: Need to make sure we can hear Clay's voice still,
8: Clay's
10: even
8: voice.
10: When he's not
8: there
10: here today
8: somehow,
10: in history.
8: Somehow, some way.
10: Who wants the first question? Craig?
8: Well, we had actually planned for you to do the first question.
10: See, they don't tell me these things.
8: I know. You just came right in.
10: I've missed all these cues.
8: Exactly.
10: Even though we have an agenda, I think they have a different agenda they're not sharing with me. But that's okay. We'll unpack that afterwards. Good thing we have an attorney here. Anyway, on May the 23rd, 1973, a horse named Survivor won the very first Preakness Stakes run at the Pimlico Racecourse in beautiful Baltimore, Maryland. The Preakness Stakes is called the Preakness Stakes because it's named after champion colt named Preakness. We have a photo here of Preakness on the screen if you're watching us on YouTube. The only logical ride, of course, as if there's any logical about horse racing. Preakness won the prestigious dinner party race on the opening day of the race course in 1870.
8: Wow.
10: For that, he's been immortalized to all of us, even though we didn't know it. I certainly didn't know that. And if you're a horse racing aficionado, I'm sure you knew it. The Pimlico in Baltimore is the second oldest racetrack in America. A question to you here on this horse racing topic. What is the oldest racetrack, God bless you, Patrick, the oldest racetrack in America, and where is it located?
8: That's the first question. On to our
10: area.
8: Yeah, very nice.
10: I won't give it away, though.
8: Our second one is, on May 23rd, 1941, heavyweight boxing champion of the world met number one contender Buddy Baer at Griffith Stadium at the first heavyweight title bout held in Washington, D.C. Jacob Buddy Baer was taller than Lewis, 6'6 to 6'1, heavier than Lewis at 240 pounds to 202. And right from the outset, Baer showed Lewis that he was not going to be another day at the office. He not only knocked Lewis down, he knocked him right through the ropes and out of the ring. Lewis would not only get up, get back into the ring, he would knock Baer down three times and out in a controversial sixth round in which Bear's handlers claimed Lewis' last knockdown of their fighter came after So to clear up the matter, Joe Lewis fought Baer again a year later in 1942, and this time wasted no time, knocked him out in the first round to quell any doubts. Our question is, Joe Lewis also fought Buddy Baer's brother. Who was at that time? Who was that and when? What? I don't know. Whoever made up our little listing here.
10: And that was way too long of a question.
8: Exactly. A couple of typos, too.
12: Yeah. The man isn't here to defend himself.
8: But
12: attorney. I guess I'll defend him for him.
8: I guess they just want to, know the name.
12: Listen, he did his best. All right.
8: The brother.
10: There's a photo of Joe Lewis on the screen there.
8: There it is,
10: old
8: Joe.
10: 1941. Why don't we go to 1984? Patrick?
12: Let's do it. On this day in 1984, that being May 23rd, at the Boston Garden, the old Boston Garden, rest in peace, in the great city of Boston, the Celtics defeated the Milwaukee Bucks by a score of 115 to 108. They completed the gentleman's sweep in the process, won that series 4-1. Love that term, gentleman's sweep. It was a revenge match, despite the fact that they handled it in a gentlemanly way. It was a revenge match for the Celtics. They put Milwaukee had the boots to them and swept them in the Eastern Conference Finals the year before. It was said during that year that the team quit on Bill Fitch, who was the coach at the time, if you recall. And as a result of the team's quitting on him, he was fired. Go figure. Turned out to be the right move, though, as the Celtics advanced to the NBA Finals with this win on this date. And so our question is, who would be their opponent in the finals that they went to next as a result of this win on this date?
10: There's a photo of Bill Fitch there, coaching the Celtics, Kevin McHale, Larry Bird. Good old days of the Boston Garden.
8: Good old days.
10: Of course, we even though a lot has changed in the NBA, one thing hasn't changed. When the players quit on you, it's never the players' fault.
8: Never.
10: It's always the coaches' fault.
8: Always.
10: Coaches
8: first to
10: continue
8: go.
10: To be scapegoats and in the NBA. Oh, well. Was LeBron on that team? I don't know. Maybe.
12: Thought we weren't doing that today.
10: So those are our three questions. Well, we can mention him. I'm not doing a whole segment on him, though. Those were our three questions of the day. If you have answers on those topics, horse racing, boxing, and the NBA,
8: feel free to call in and give us those answers.
10: If the answers. All right, so why don't we move to the joke of the day?
8: Today, the joke of the day. I guess it's on me taking over from my older brother. We'll see how this goes. All right. Four faith-filled mothers were having lunch when the conversation came to center around their children. Three of the mothers had sons who were in prominent figures within the Roman Catholic Church. The fourth had a daughter, not affiliated with the church at all. Eventually, the conversation winded down to each of the mothers' social acclaim due to the adulation of their offspring received in society. Mother number one said, "My son is a priest. A priest in one of the largest parishes in one of the biggest cities. In fact, he is known all over the state because he has his own newspaper column and his face on it. Wherever he goes, whether it's church, a restaurant, or even the state house, everyone says, 'Good morning, Father.'" Mother two said, "My son is a bishop in the largest diocese in the United States. He is known all over the country. I see him on the radio, on television shows all the time. When he is out and about, everyone says, 'Good morning, Your Excellency.'" The third mother says, "Well, my son is a cardinal. He is known nationally and internationally. I don't get to see him much because most of the time he's in Rome constructing church policy. But wherever he goes, wherever it is in states or abroad, everyone says, 'Good morning, Your Eminence.'" All three stirred their coffee and looked at the mother number four to see what she had to say. Mother number four says, "Well, oh my goodness, you three must be so proud. I'm sure you would be. I don't have any sons. No, none at all. Actually, I only have one daughter. She's a lawyer at a nice large law firm in New York City. She graduated at the top of her class and was elected the most popular girl of the school. She stands 5'3" and weighs 115 pounds and has long jet black hair and green eyes. Wherever she goes, whenever she enters a room, both men and women say, 'Oh my God.'"
12: That was very well done. Boom,
8: boom, boom. There we go.
12: I like that.
10: Do you know that lawyer, Patrick?
12: I don't, no. No, New York City's a big city.
10: Yeah,
12: though.
10: That it is. So thank you there for the joke of the day. Very nice done, Craig. Thank you. Very nicely done.
8: No problem.
10: And we appreciate that, as always, from the Secret Joke Book of Clay Morris.
8: Exactly.
10: Clean Christian humor here on the Amazing Grace
8: you
10: Sports
8: got that
10: Network.
8: Right.
10: Alrighty then. Well, as I mentioned, we have a lot to talk about. But before we do that, why don't we take a step back, hear from some of our great sponsors in our commercial break, folks who allow us to come in here every weekend and talk about all the great things in the sports world. So we'll say hello to them and continue with the topics at hand and move forward here on the Amazing Grace Sports Network as this show rolls on right here on this Saturday morning in Boston on WEZE.
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0: Clay has been dying to get me to go do some yoga, so I'm not sure if you gentlemen have gone.
1: No, not at all.
0: Yet. Oh, good. All right. So we're on the same page there.
1: We're waiting on you, Kevin.
0: You'll be waiting a very long time for that. That's for sure. I want to thank all our great sponsors who keep us going each year weekend here. We'll hear from some of them later on in the show.
2: Yes, please support them. We wouldn't be here without them. So exactly. If you enjoy the show, you'll enjoy them.
0: Yes, indeed. Thank you. Thank you, Mr. Shelby. Attorney Shelby, thank you.
1: Counselor.
0: Want a counselor, thank you. Yeah. Your Honor. Sunday, maybe. Yeah, Your Honor. You know. Why don't we head to the phones? We can't keep Wayne waiting that long on the phones.
1: Is.
0: And I'm sure he's got a couple of answers to those questions or some topics on his mind. Wayne, good morning. Welcome on in.
1: Hey, good morning, Wayne.
3: Good morning, guys.
2: Good morning.
3: A quick whistling game 7 robbed the Buffalo of that game. We should have been winning that game 3-2.
0: Well, Wayne, I was thinking of you because you were the one last week that said it. And despite what Craig, Clay, and I were saying, Montreal has a series locked up. You said, no, not so fast. Not so fast. The Buffalo Sabres are going to come back and win the next two games. And, hey, they had a chance to, of course, winning game 6 in Montreal, mm-hmm. coming back home. And unfortunately for you and for Buffalo Sabres fans, couldn't seal the deal against the Canadiens in overtime at home. But, hey, a great year for the Buffalo Sabres.
1: Indeed
0: and
1: it was.
0: They'll be back, I'm sure, continuing to compete in the Atlantic Division
2: I
0: and
2: hope
0: the NHL.
2: Not.
0: I hope not. For the Bruins' sake, I hope not. But if you're a Sabres fan, you got to like what you saw.
1: Yeah.
3: And it just re-upped Lindy Huff's contract. So, it's a great problem to have. Mm. But some really great hockey being played now.
1: Yes, there is.
3: But I'm still following the Giro d'Italia, the bike racing. Are you guys watching any of that?
0: No, I missed it this year.
2: Please tell us, though.
1: Yeah, we're going to have to expand.
3: Oh, man. I witnessed one of these things in live. One of my trips to Lake Como in Italy, going towards Switzerland, I saw one of these things, and I didn't put two and two together at the time. But now that I'm watching, I can't take my eyes off of it. Now that I'm watching it, and the scenery just incredible, and the stamina and the endurance that these guys have on those bicycle saddles to ride through these villages, these towns, through the mountains, mm-hmm. incredible.
1: Up and down all those hills and mountains. Yeah, you're absolutely right, Wayne. It's amazing. I have watched in the past some of the Tour de France, and, you know, you're right. Bicycling is it's a sport that draws you in, especially if you haven't really watched it or looked at it, but it does draw you in.
0: Let me ask you this question, Wayne. I don't think I've sat and watched a bicycle race before, just scrolling through the TV. How does one... This is a genuine question. How does one sit and watch, like, it's easy to watch a football game, follow what's going on. What is it about cycling that people can follow?
3: Well, for this particular race, it's if you've ever been to Italy and you've seen the little towns and villages, mm-hmm. you just have, like, this, like, connection with the scenery and all the people that are coming out. They're lined on both sides of the roads,
1: indeed,
3: up in the mountains, and you're seeing people where you're not supposed to see people. It's just a fascinating thing. And I swear, if you watch it one time, just curiosity, you'll get hooked in because it is such an infectious type of crowd with people. And it's incredible.
1: I'll give you that, Wayne. And it's also somewhat of a sport of anticipation because a lot of us, you know, regular run-of-the-mill people who don't watch it often, we're trying to see a wreck. I'm trying to see someone crash.
0: You oftentimes will see that.
1: Oftentimes you'll see that. So, yeah, it becomes a sport of anticipation where you're just sitting there watching. Like,
2: violence
1: what's
2: is the
1: happen.
2: Best part of sports.
0: Now, where can one watch these contests?
3: I know in my area it's on Channel 902, True TV.
0: Okay. Yeah, okay. We're familiar with it.
3: And it's still free on cable. You don't have to have Prime. You don't have to have Apple.
0: Thank goodness for that.
2: That makes it enticing.
0: Well,
2: that'll
0: change at some point, I'm sure. All our lives will be on these streaming sites and platforms.
2: You know what'll happen? All these other leagues are going to stream us out of watching, and then we're going to be forced to watch the cycling. And then the cycling's going to get so big that they're going to go to the streaming, and then we'll go to the next.
0: Maybe being forced to watch cycling will be a good thing. It sounds pretty interesting, Wayne. So thank you for bringing that to our attention, because if you didn't, we certainly wouldn't have known about it. So I appreciate that.
3: I dread the day that we're going to have to pay for all of these free stuff, man. It's incredible.
1: It seems like it's coming. You're
2: going to have to pay to breathe. Exactly. It's like breathe. Air is a gift from God. I mean, you can't just do that.
3: I like to take a stab at one of the questions.
0: Sure, go right ahead.
3: Now, are you looking for Alameda County there for the oldest race track in America?
0: No, we're not. We are not.
1: This is rare. I've never heard Wayne didn't get it.
3: But the oldest one in the world is Chester, England, also known as the Roadie.
1: Okay.
3: That's the oldest horse racing track. But for America, they're saying it's Pleasanttown Fairgrounds in Alameda County.
1: What we have here is Saratoga.
0: Yeah, Saratoga Springs.
1: The oldest racetrack in America. And where is it located? We have the answer as being Saratoga.
3: Oh, man. All righty. Well, anyway, gentlemen, have a great day. Enjoy the show. And, Patrick, what type of law are you doing?
2: It's still up in the air.
0: What are you looking for, Wayne?
1: Guy can do anything.
2: Still up in the air. I mean, I was trying to go towards criminal and then couldn't really get in. And I think personal injury is where I'm hopefully going to get in, knock on wood. Hopefully soon. But, yeah, well, TBD. But
1: should be determined.
0: He's offering free consultations after this, Wayne, if you want to call back after the show.
1: It's the beginning of a young, budding career, Wayne.
3: Well, again, congratulations. We missed you last week.
2: Oh, thank you.
3: You had something very big to do last week, so congratulations to you again.
2: Oh, thank you. I really appreciate it. Thank you. Keep calling, too. We love you.
0: Oh, that we know Wayne will always be calling.
3: Thank you, guys.
1: Thanks, Wayne.
2: Thank you. Have a good weekend.
0: That's all right. Of course it happened. Always great to hear from Wayne here on the Amazing Grace Sports Network. Well, as Wayne touched on, there was some great hockey, and there is some great hockey going on, so why don't we get into that discussion for our Eastern and Western Conference Finals. 2-0, that is the series out west, the Vegas Golden Knights. Despite the fact dispatching our old friend Bruce Cassidy at the end of the year with four games to go in the regular season, thanks, but no thanks, Bruce. That's what Vegas says to old Bruce Cassidy. And John Tortorella coming in, obviously. We know John Tortorella's had an interesting career, obviously, the second most wins as an American head coach in the NHL, just behind Peter Laviolette. And we know him, of course, with Tampa Bay Lightning, the New York Rangers,
2: the
0: Blue Jackets, and his most recent stint with the Philadelphia Flyers
1: that
0: didn't end so well. So a little bit surprising to see.
2: Vancouver, too.
0: Yeah, Vancouver as well. Who could forget about that one-year stint up
2: New
0: in
2: York.
0: Vancouver?
2: He was in New
0: and
2: York,
0: the Rangers,
2: wasn't he?
0: Yeah. And so, some folks were surprised. Including me, was surprised. Vegas was the top seed out in the Pacific. They did stumble a little bit at the end of the year.
2: Mm-hmm.
0: But they looked pretty good here in this playoffs and in the latter half of the year when they are remaining four games of the year when they brought in John

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3: Not for too long. I was, as you mentioned, since 2018, and they have fired some pretty well-known coaches: Gerard Gallant, Pete DeBoer, Bruce Cassidy. Now they brought in John Tortorella.
4: You know, it's basically been a revolving door.
3: Tortorella and Cassidy have switched places. Tortorella was doing the TV spot, and now Bruce Cassidy is filling that role now. So, but
4: he's good on it.
3: They have responded well. They're 17-4. The Golden Knights are since John Tortorella replaced Bruce Cassidy on March 29th, and Carter Hart has looked really good as the goaltender for the Vegas Golden Knights. There's a lot of great veterans on that team. It's a well-rounded team. Mm-hmm. So, you know, while I'm surprised that they're up 2-0, I'm not surprised that they have had success because it's a good team on paper.
4: Isn't it crazy, though, how much of a coaching change matters, though, in the NHL? Yeah. I'd say more than the other three leagues. It's just automatic. I don't remember a team, no matter how bad or good they were when they fired their coach, that didn't go on a run when they fired them.
3: Yeah, exactly right.
4: So, honestly, I'm not joking. Like, if I was making decisions in the NHL for a team, I'd probably just fire my coach every year before the playoffs.
5: Vegas has made a thing of the week.
4: Yeah, and Bruce Cassidy did a great job, but I mean, it's just the NHL is weird. It's like whenever you fire a coach, you just go on these crazy runs. Mm-hmm. And Vegas is the latest example, and they will be in the Stanley Cup final. That series is over.
3: Now, Patrick's taking that to the bank. The Avalanche were 45-0 when leading after two periods in the regular season and playoffs combined. That ended last night with the Golden Knights coming back to win that game. Also, the Avalanche, though, Patrick, have been without Cal McCarr, their star defenseman, for the first two games of the series as well. So
4: the heart and soul of their team.
3: Mm-hmm. Never good to be down 2-0, even worse when you have to go on the road, being down 2-0 as well.
4: But without Cale McCarr and with the President's Trophy in the back pocket.
3: Well, just ask the Bruins. Good. Bruins about just the President's President's Cup, trophy success back in 2023, 2014.
5: We fell victim to the curse.
4: Yeah, so let's not.
3: It happens. But listen, I do believe the Golden Knights right now, being up 2-0 heading home, are the favorites to win this series. I'm not going to just count out the Colorado Avalanche by any means. They're the best team in the NHL throughout the whole year. They're well-rounded. If you get Cal McCarr back, I think this is a team led by, obviously, Nathan MacKinnon, Gabriel Landeskog, a number of different players on the team that can compete. And by no means are the Avalanche out. So I expect the series to continue on. And I don't think by any means the Knights are going to sweep the Avalanche.
4: Prediction.
3: I think this is going to go to seven games.
4: Really?
3: I really do.
4: Who's going to win?
3: Well, we'll discuss that next week.
4: Come on.
5: Keeping his options open.
3: I predict the
4: I predict the
3: Avalanche is going to come back and win this series.
5: Uh-oh.
3: Just screw your theory.
4: He's sticking by his take. I respect it. I guess I can't take a victory lap yet. But.
5: Not yet.
3: But maybe next week. Maybe next week.
5: Yes. Being down 2-0, you were calling him fraud, so we'll see.
3: So we'll see what happens out west with those two teams. Game 3 of that series Sunday evening in Vegas at 8 o'clock, puck drop. Game 2 in Carolina tonight, Saturday, 7 o'clock. The Canadiens, Montreal Canadiens, as I mentioned at the outset of today's show, they look hungry for a Stanley Cup win and a Stanley Cup appearance at that to represent the Eastern Conference. They played in two series that were the equivalent of Eastern Conference Finals, Game 7 in both, winning against the Tampa Bay Lightning. And then, of course, we saw last week in overtime against the Buffalo Sabres. Mm-hmm. Now, we talked about this last week, Craig, with you and Clay, about sort of this discussion about rest versus rust.
5: Yeah.
3: And I think we have seen that. Now, the Carolina Hurricanes, before game one against the Canadiens, were 8-0. They made mincemeat out of the Ottawa Senators and the Philadelphia Flyers. And not so fast, say the Canadiens. They are here to certainly compete and contend with the best team in the Eastern Conference this year.
5: It might just be a case of rust. We'll see in this game tonight.
4: Just wild to think, though. I mean, Carolina set records to get here. No team has ever won swept back-to-back in the first two. And they did it, and now they're being penalized for it. I mean, that's really what it comes down to. I mean, they were so good that they're having to pay for it now. Mm-hmm. I mean, Montreal's fresh. They got momentum, and we'll see if Carolina is able to bounce back. I do too. I think they just had to get the one game out of their system. It's tough. They got to go down in a deficit 1-0 because of that rest that they were awarded. But I think game two, they'll be much better. They got a lot to clean up, and Rod Brind'Amour will get them ready. I have.

0: I have full confidence in that. And go Canes. We don't want to see Montreal going for number 25.
1: Patrick just want to have a feel good story for the Montreal Canadiens.
0: No, there's nothing to feel good about number 25.
2: You tell.
0: don't tell me you're rooting for Montreal.
1: No, I'm not. Okay. But you know,
0: I was going to say you should take that Bruins coat off if you are.
1: Well, I was rooting for them against the Buffalo Sabres. I'll give you that. I'll give you that. I didn't want to. The team that beats the Bruins.
0: I voted third party in that one.
1: Third party. Was there a third team in it? You abstained?
0: I wrote in the Bruins.
1: So this is interesting. We mentioned that the Carolina Hurricanes and their great success they've had in the first two rounds of this NHL playoffs in the Eastern Conference. They were the first team to sweep the first two playoff rounds since the NHL went to the best of seven series in all four rounds in 1987. But, of course, on the flip side of that, you know, the lengthy break of 11 days rest. I mean, they've been practicing things like that, but not playing in a regulation game in the playoffs for basically 2 weeks. That's the longest rest for any team before starting the next playoff run since at least 1920. Yeah. Waiting for the Canadiens to even finish their series against Tampa and then on to Buffalo. So, I mean, it was, what, 2 weeks ago?
2: 2 weeks ago.
1: Where the Hurricanes had beaten the Philadelphia Flyers to sweep them, and Montreal hadn't even finished their series against the Tampa Bay Lightning. So, it has been a long rest for them, and so certainly I think a little rusty coming out, but as you folks have said, I think Carolina is going to respond well in game two here tonight.
2: Yeah, they need to get back in their playing ways, and, you know, that was kind of like a smack in the mouth there. So I think they'll wake up. We'll see the best of them tonight.
1: So what are your predictions? You asked me what my prediction was for the Eastern Conference. What's your prediction for this series in game two going forward?
0: I think Carolina, like I said, I think Carolina is going to bounce back. I think I do think Carolina is going to win this series, too. I do. I think it's going to take them a little bit to get into the series because of that break, but I think they're going to come back tonight, and I think they're going to even the series. And, you know, then it's on to Montreal. And, you know, we've kind of seen the NBA isn't so much like this, but the NHL, the road teams seem to, honestly, it seems in recent history that they've been better than the home teams in the playoffs. Yeah. So I think Carolina will go on the road, and, you know, I don't think you look at that lineup, I don't think they're afraid to play in Montreal, unlike a lot of other teams with that ruckus crowd. And I think they're going to take advantage of it. I think they're going to play, I think it's going to play to their strengths. And I think they're, you know, once they get a feel for what it's like to play hockey again, I mean, it's just such a long layoff.
2: Yeah.
0: I think they're going to win that series. I think Vegas will take care of Colorado in six. If not five, that's not going seven.
2: Carolina versus Vegas.
0: Yes, and I think Carolina will take care of this series, Mr. Chrism. So,
1: I'd like to see the Colorado Avalanche against the Montreal Canadiens. That's what I predict for the Stanley Cup.
0: Well, I'm hoping the exact opposite. Well, and I think it will be the exact opposite as well.
1: Well, to hope and to think are two different things, so we'll see what happens. Greg, what do you think?
2: I'm going to roll with Kevin there. I think we're going to mix some things up.
0: You think Colorado's going to come back?
2: I think Colorado's going to come back. I think it might even go seven, but I do think Montreal might pull it off, and we will see the Vegas Knights versus Montreal.
1: Yeah. Well, we'll see what happens. There's no doubt about it. Just an interesting stat to throw at you as well, and I was listening to a different program. Mike Felger, of course, we talk about Felger and Maz a little bit here on the show, was saying this. This is a very interesting stat. The four goalies that remain here in the NHL playoffs for the four teams that remain, they have a combined cap hit of $7.2 million. That is $1 million less than what the Bruins are paying Jeremy Swayman.
0: Yeah, he's been on that crazy.
2: And all four of them.
1: All four of them.
0: He's been on that bandwagon for so long about how goaltending doesn't matter. He's just totally off his rocker on that. Goaltending in the playoffs is the most important.
2: It truly is.
0: I'm not saying, like, spend the bank on it, you know? And I don't know if the Bruins have gotten a great return on their investment, particularly last year. You know, you definitely need to have a good goaltender in the playoffs.
1: There's no doubt about it. There's no doubt about it.
0: You know, unlike certain shows, you know, we give our real opinions. We keep it real.
1: But he's not wrong on the fact that that's a pretty staggering statistic. Pretty
0: no, it is. It and is, we're no just question. Paying one. No, I'm not saying he's wrong about that. I'm just saying he does make he's been making these crazy arguments for years about goaltending, and he just takes it too far. Mm. But in my humble opinion,
2: you need a goaltender.
0: You do, especially in the playoffs.
1: Just ask the Bruins.
2: Yes, we saw our goaltender at least get us a game.
0: I mean, most of these, you got like one seed against eight seeds. This isn't the NBA, and most of these games are decided by a goal.
2: Indeed.
0: You need goaltending in the playoffs. It's just a fact. You need goaltending. You need physicality. It's a battle of attrition. It's a war of attrition, as they say. It's not a war of skill come the playoffs.
2: Unlike the NBA hockey, still the refs still allow you to play.
1: That's true.
0: That's true.
1: That's true. All righty, from the NHL to the NBA, we had a good discussion on the two respective series in the East and West Conference of the NHL. To that we go in the NBA. Game 3 tonight in Cleveland. Saturday night, the series shifts to Cleveland with the Knicks up
2: 2-0.
1: Even though the Cleveland came out swinging in that first game, Craig, it looks like the Knicks are
2: in full control of the series.
1: You think so?
2: If they had won that game, they would be in a much better situation. But I will not count Cleveland out. We saw this happen to them last time. They went 0-2. They went down 0-2 in the last series, and they turned it around, especially when they got to Cleveland. They won both of those games
1: against Detroit, and went to even it up.
2: Mm-hmm. But I've come to a conclusion about James Harden. I do believe James Harden is a bench player that has just overachieved in his career.
1: Liability, you're
2: exactly.
1: saying.
2: Exactly.
1: Yeah. And then Knicks
2: every
1: are coming right after
2: him. The playoff, he reverts back to the bench player that he began.
0: Yep.
2: As. So, we'll see. But, yeah.
0: When it gets tough, he just...
2: Wilts.
0: Wilts, exactly. That's the word. I was thinking of the word.
2: That's exactly what happens.
1: Well, a huge 22-point deficit the Knicks came back from in game one of the Madison Square Garden against the Cleveland Cavaliers, a team that I think a lot of people didn't really expect to make it this far.
2: Nope.
1: And I don't think it's because they acquired James Harden at the NBA trade deadline. I think that Donovan Mitchell has had a tremendous play, and the Cavaliers, like you know other teams do, are taking advantage of teams like the Celtics, who have fallen, you know?
2: Yep.
1: So
2: that's the reason why we're 4-5.
1: Exactly
2: 4-5 right. going for it.
1: Hey, we got a couple of calls here we're going to get to here on the show. So they don't give me caller ID anymore. So, caller, go ahead. Good morning. Welcome on into the show.
3: I guess it's the end of the line for Trevor Story.
1: Hello, hey! John. You didn't tell me you were calling. This is a surprise call.
3: Surprise. As Gomer Pyle used to say, surprise.
2: Well, golly.
1: Well, good to hear from you, John. Yeah, Trevor Story having sports hernia surgery and a quick shift to the Red Sox here.
0: Mm-hmm.
1: Going to be out for, what, at least 10 weeks, I think
0: Shocking. I didn't see that one coming.
3: Hey, you know what, guys? He's had a good career. I mean, the last 3 years have been tough here, but, I mean, he's had a solid major league career. I think, I mean, how many years has he played? I mean, 08 was his first year. He's been around about 10 years or so, I think. He's been an above-average major league player the whole way. He's just run into little trouble here and stuff. But you know what I'm kind of worried about? What happened to that kid, Jeff Bennett? He pitched one of these games. He was like lights out the first four games. They must be. I think they're doing what they didn't want to do with Clay Meredith years ago. They don't want to bring him along too fast. Because he could be the future. He's pitching lights out.
0: Oh, yeah.
1: And the number six prospect for the Red Sox, he had a great appearance against the Tampa Bay Rays just a couple weeks ago. I do think, John, in the rotation, they have definitely found something with Toley and with Connolly early. I think those two guys are going to be real stalwarts of this rotation moving forward. I think, you know, let's get Ranger Suarez. He seems to be a little bit more healthy. Let's get him longer in games. I think Sonny Gray coming back from his stint on the IL has looked really solid.
0: Yep.
1: And, of course, the issue is Bayo. And that is the major hole in this Red Sox rotation right now. Yeah. And the best news that Brian Bayo got this week was the fact that Garrett Crochet is not coming back for a little bit, because if Crochet is ready to come back, Bayo would certainly not be a part of this starting rotation right now. The guy he has an issue in the first inning, and he gets very emotional.
2: And it goes haywire.
1: Yeah.
0: I think John brings up a good point. I mean, why can't we get Bennett up here?
1: It's a great point.
0: Bayo is doing absolutely nothing.
3: I mean, hey, did you see Kyle Harrison pitched, I think, 12 strikeouts the other night?
1: Don't mention Kyle Harrison here, because, I mean, ridiculous. Ridiculous.
2: Ridiculous.
3: They got him in the trade. They didn't even give him a shot.
1: No, they didn't. They barely had him here last year with the Red Sox. They barely gave him an opportunity. It's ridiculous. And now they trade him for Caleb Durbin? Are you kidding me? Like, come on.
3: It doesn't make any sense.
1: But we just talked about James Harden being a liability for the Cleveland Cavaliers. Brian Bayo is a liability for the Boston Red Sox. There's no question about it, and he can no longer continue to be. I mean, I've never seen a starter, you know, who has to go after an opener because he can't get out of the first inning.
3: Mm. Yeah.
2: And you, sir, are right. They do need to bring Bennett on up. He's down there in Triple A. With 11
3: Ks.
2: They got him down in Triple A. And last outing, he had 11 Ks. So you were absolutely right.
1: 2 days ago against Rochester, AAA Rochester.
2: You need to bring him back on up. Fill those voids.
3: But remember, guys, Clay Meredith around 2008, they brought him along too fast, and he lost fastball. He lost all confidence in there. And he was lights out in the minors. They brought him up at, I think, 21 years old, and he just got hammered every time he went out there.
2: Yeah.
3: I think that's what I think they might be doing with Bennett, which seems like the right thing to do. Don't bring these kids along too fast.
2: Too fast. Let them mature slowly. I got you.
3: Right. The key word is mature.
2: Yeah.
3: Let them get major league debut. Hopefully it's a great one. They get some more seasoning down in the minors.
2: Mm-hmm.
0: Yeah, see what it's like, see what you got to work on. Yeah.
1: So, John, the Red Sox 22-28, still with that, 2 games back of the third wild card. The play in the American League, with the exception of Tampa Bay, for the most part the Yankees, or the Yankees have scuffled a little bit as of late, with a couple of the Cleveland Guardians have put together a nice first 2 months here of the MLB season. You have the Athletics, who are 1 game over 500 at 26-25, leading the American League West. The White Sox at 26-24, the second wild card. The third wild card, the Seattle Mariners at 2 games out of 500, 25-27. The play in the American League has been really, really subpar this year. So are you willing to say that the Red Sox have a chance? Because it looks like, particularly in that last series against Kansas City, starting to see this Red Sox team that we would hope and feel accustomed to. But, of course, Friday night up, 4 runs in the first inning, and then they can't sustain a lead. Unfortunately,
3: I can't figure out the guys. I cannot figure out this team. I can't put a finger on. I'm waiting for them to win 7 in a row and say, okay, they're getting back into it. But I just cannot figure out this team. I think they need a big name manager. Mm. Not to discount Chad Tracy, but bring in Buck Showalter.
0: Mm.
3: I mean, Jim Leland's too old for this.
0: I love Leland.
1: Jim Leland 10 years ago, maybe.
0: Yeah. He'd probably have a heart attack if he came on the team right now.
2: The way these guys do it.
0: Yeah.
3: I think the smart move is Rocco Baldelli.
2: Mm.
3: He was a high school baseball legend here at Bishop Hendrick.
1: But it didn't really end well up in Minnesota with him, though, John.
3: What does he have there, Kevin? What does he have? He has no payroll. He has, I think, one big name in the line of Byron Buxton.
0: Well, the Red Sox
1: who's always hurt.
0: The Red Sox don't have much either.
2: Exactly. They've ceased paying people in these recent years. You know, before we used to spend all types of money. Now they kind of, reeled it back. And they're not doing the same thing. So I don't know if he'd be in any better situation coming up here.
1: John, I agree with you, though, in the fact that they need a big name manager. And I think Chad Tracy actually has done pretty well for himself in the short time he's been here. I have mentioned this last week, a couple weeks ago here on the show. I'd like to see the Red Sox consider bringing in Torrey Lovello. Torrey Lovello is at the end of his contract with the Arizona Diamondbacks. He's a guy that obviously served as a bench coach under John Farrell. Mm-hmm. He knows this Red Sox organization. Obviously, it's a little bit different when he was here compared to now. But I think he's a guy that will be able to make an immediate impact if you consider, the Diamondbacks want to move on from him. You got Mike Hazen as well, who's the GM of the Arizona Diamondbacks, who obviously was with the Red Sox before his time in Arizona. So there's a connection that those guys have. So it'll be interesting to see what the Arizona Diamondbacks do 2 years removed from going to the World Series in a very tough division, mind you, with the Dodgers out there in the National League West, and the Padres too. Will the Diamondbacks move on from Torrey Lovello? If they decide to do that, or he could move on himself, I think the Red Sox should certainly look at bringing him in as a potential manager going forward for the Red Sox.
3: You know what just came into my mind? Remember Gabe Kapler?
1: Yeah. Terrible. Yeah. He was horrible. With the Phillies and the Giants. They had 101 wins, and they couldn't get past the Dodgers in the NLDS 4 or 5 years ago.
3: He knows the Red Sox organization. He played in one. He was a fan favorite when he was here.
1: And I get that. So did Craig Breslow. Look how that's working out, I know it's two different
0: things. Bobby Valentine knows the Red Sox organization.
1: Do you
2: think a big-name manager will stop Durbin and Duren from batting below 200?
3: Absolutely not. The manager just pulls the strings.
2: Oh, I got you.
0: I hope Duran turns it around. I'm a big Duran guy, and I think he'll figure it out. Is he going to hit 300 like he did a couple years ago, 280, whatever he hit? No, but I think, you know, he's shown signs lately, and I think he's just got to find his groove. Durbin, I don't know. Durbin was never going to bring anything. And we had Alex Bregman, and people say, oh, he's struggling in Chicago. Look, yeah, but look at where Chicago is right now. He's one of the leaders on that team, and look where Chicago is. You can't put numbers or statistics on certain things like leadership, and that's something the Red Sox are really lacking right now. We're talking about a good manager. Well, as you said, I mean, Chad Tracy ain't an experienced manager. You need a veteran guy with a young team like this to turn it around, and we had a third baseman, and we decided to let him go and bring in Durbin. He'll bring the defense as he's been doing, but he's not going to turn anything around.
3: He did not want to be in this city, Bregman. You're telling me they give him $120 million 3 years, and he opts out. He was getting $40 million more. He was getting more money than Aaron Judge.
0: I disagree.
1: All right. I think he did want to
0: be in the city because he was willing to basically go along with almost exactly what the Red Sox were offering. He just wanted one condition, a no trade clause. That's all he wanted. So I think that means he would want to be here, actually. But the Red Sox weren't willing to give it to him. And the Red Sox really went to ball with him over that. And it's like, why? What?
1: Well,
0: for Durbin.
1: All right. John, we're at the end of the time here. So we've been off at 10 minutes. We got to move on here.
3: All right, guys, keep up the good work.
1: But hey, appreciate your insights as always. Let's hope the Red Sox at some point, you know, at the end of the year here, Chad Tracy is the answer. We're not sure. We'll see how the rest of the year goes. But bring in a veteran manager to help move this team forward.
2: Indeed.
1: We'll see what Mr. Henry has to say about that. Thanks, John.
0: Enjoy the long weekend.
3: Bye.
1: It's always a pleasure to hear from John, our resident Red Sox expert here on the show. And that conversation could have gone on for a long while here on the program.
0: It was a good one, though. Yeah,
2: yeah.
0: I love talking baseball.
1: Yeah, you know? I'm not sold on Rocco Baldelli here. You know, a lot of people have been born here and know the Red Sox organization, but you have to have some success anytime. Yeah. And he wasn't a terrible manager with the Minnesota Twins. I understand the payroll conditions up there, but it didn't really end well up in Minnesota.
0: How about Ron Gardenhire, speaking of Minnesota?
1: You're talking about bringing like 80-year-old guys into coach.
0: Well, I think that's who we need, you know? We need the old-school kind of thing here because it ain't working. These guys are just so soft, and they're getting away with murder, you know? Not literally, but...
1: Well, yeah, let's hope not literally. If they were, you would help. I walk right into that one, I guess.
0: Anyway.
2: Real quick, the Western Conference final.
1: Yeah, we're going to go right back to the NBA just quickly here. We were talking about these conference finals. So I say the Knicks going forward. Not a sweep, but I think in 5-6 games.
2: Yeah. Yeah, it seems like that, too.
0: Okay. Agreed.
2: Because, just can't believe in James Harden, and he pretty much, you know, seems like kind of a cancer to the teams he goes to.
1: Right.
2: Especially when it comes to the playoffs.
1: And in a series that we've been waiting for all year between the Thunder and the Spurs, in a series that I think is going to go 6 games, the Thunder up 2-1, game 4 tomorrow night in San Antonio
2: at 8 o'clock. That series definitely did start off with a bang.
1: It certainly did, with San Antonio coming out firing on all cylinders.
0: Wemby.
1: Between Wemby and SGA. So I like the Thunder in 7 games.
0: I agree. Yeah. Well, they were down 2-0. You know, they're slowly making the comeback. It is the Thunder, though, so don't count them out.
1: Yes, indeed.
0: Yeah, I'm with
2: true.
0: You.
2: Even though I'm going with the Spurs, I still think, you know, Wemby's got to understand if you're going to do that in the first game, what did he have, like 41?
1: Right.
2: 41-24. Mm-hmm. If you're going to do that, you've established a precedent, and you have to continue to do that.
1: Absolutely.
2: You can't slag off. But what I have seen is OKC has gotten a little rougher with him.
1: Mm-hmm.
2: They're not letting him roam free as he was in that first game, and I think that's taken away from some of that.
1: Well, it's a great series, certainly the future of the NBA between SGA, battles between SGA and Wemby going forward. But I like the Thunder in 7 games. Hey, we're going to take a quick call here with about 5 minutes to go. Caller. Would ask you to be brief. Good morning. Thanks for joining us here on the Amazing Grace Sports Network. Go right ahead.
4: Hey, ding, ding, ding. I'll be brief.
1: Okay. You all are calling in on different phones here. I couldn't see. I didn't recognize the number, Kelly. You and Wayne this morning were calling in different names. Good morning.
4: Yeah, good morning. First, congratulations, Patrick. Ding, ding.
0: Oh, thank you. Thank you.
4: Counselor. Come on, wherever you are.
0: Thank you.
4: Yeah, let me dive in some NBA comments. Enjoy this Western Conference because that's your NBA Finals right there.
2: Yeah, it looks
4: NBA
2: like
4: finals.
1: Absolutely.
2: You're right.
4: I mean, you know, that's going series. That series is going 7. San Antonio had me worried on OKC. The game last night, OKC reminded me who they are.
2: Who they are, yeah, you're right.
4: Really, and they only beat the Spurs one time this season. I was like, whoa, they're making this team look pedestrian.
2: Mm-hmm.
4: They came out, they played well last night.
2: They played well, they were focused, and they were a little bit rougher with Wemby. They weren't letting him run and do the things that he was doing. So I think that's what they need to do.
4: And, Yeah, and OKC showed how deep they are. See that bench play? It's crazy.
2: But as Clay was saying earlier, OKC has not gone away from playing a lot of their players. You know, when the playoffs come around, a lot of teams have a tendency to break it down to about 7 or 8 players, whereas OKC still continues to play deep into their bench. And I think that bodes well for them, and it works out in their favor when they do things like that.
4: Yeah, because you think, when they play their bench, Wemby's not on the court.
2: Exactly.
4: And that's when they eliminated that run they had.
2: Yes, they did.
4: And to Cleveland, you got to be frustrated if you're a Cleveland fan. I mean, they allowed the Knicks. Earlier, you guys mentioned something, rest versus rust.
2: Right. Yeah,
4: they allowed the Knicks to shake off that rust. And take control of that game one.
1: Yeah, absolutely. Absolutely.
4: They got to be ashamed of themselves.
1: Well, you can blame James Harden for that.
2: Yeah, you can. I think you need to be investigated. Yeah, exactly.
0: James Harden seems to be a common theme on the show this morning. Boy, we should bring him in here.
1: Yeah, I don't think he would join.
0: Sit-down interview.
4: Yeah. Yeah, moving on. I know we're against the clock, so moving right along. The question is who the Celtics played in the 84 finals?
1: Correct.
2: Yes, sir.
4: Oh. That was easy. I was just breaking into my young sports viewership. The Celtics and Lakers, right?
1: That was correct. Yes. 1984, the Celtics and Lakers.
2: You are correct.
4: Yeah, Joe Henderson ran the point that year. And,
2: today is your day because Wayne actually got his question wrong.
4: Yeah, boom.
2: Hey, look at that.
4: I was going to go. That's funny because my answer is going to be Churchill Downs.
2: Oh, okay.
1: So, Kelly, who do you like, just a prediction-wise, in the two series, quickly?
4: New York, and I'm gonna go with,
1: that's tough.
4: After last night, but I gotta go with Wemby, because when Wemby plays, they are tough. They
1: all right, he predicts a Knicks and Spurs.
4: Yeah, I want a Knicks Spurs matchup in the final to be better. You know, the Knicks show that they beat them in the midseason tournament, though. So,
1: yes, okay. Right, yeah.
4: Something to think about. Yeah, but that's a different team, though.
1: But, we'll see what happens as these series continue to move forward here. It's great basketball, particularly on the Western Conference. Yeah.
2: And thanks for calling.
4: Yeah. Ain't no problem. I'll talk to you guys next time.
1: All right, Kelly. Sounds always good. A pleasure.
0: Enjoy the long weekend.
4: All right.
1: Kelly from Lynn weighing in here on the show with the final 2 minutes of our program. Greg, quickly on our Christianity Rising segment.
2: Okay. The OKC Thunder are back in the Western Conference Finals and leading 2-1 over the San Antonio Spurs. An unexpected star for the Thunder during the team's dominant run has been 23-year-old second-year guard A.J. Mitchell. In the closeout game against the Lakers, Mitchell posted a career high of 28 points and a career tying 4 steals just 2 days after the 24-point, 10-assist performance in Game 3. Sorry about that. Mitchell writes, "All glory to God." It is in his Instagram bio. And he says, "Faith plays an important role in my basketball career. There are a lot of pressures and stress in basketball, and being able to pray and talk to God about it has really helped me throughout the years. Praying and talking to God helps me remind myself of what I'm grateful for, understanding that God sent Jesus to die on the cross for our sins, and it really changed my perspective. It helped me to seek forgiveness from God and also forgive others. It's important to comprehend that all of the faith and pressure and stress in the world, if those who are successful in life turn to God, shouldn't those of us who want to be successful in life take the hint?"
1: Amen to that. Good luck to A.J. Mitchell and the Oklahoma City Thunder.
2: Good luck, A.J.
1: In their series. Our segment of Christianity Rising, the final 30 seconds. 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So if you're looking for a house, give them a call. Craig Morris, Patrick Shelby, Kevin Chrisom, closing out another edition here of the Amazing Grace Sports Network. My friends, thank you very much. Enjoy this Memorial
2: Day
1: weekend.
2: Have a great weekend, folks.
1: Remember, all gave some, but some gave all. No Indeed. Question about it right here. Have a good weekend, everybody.
0: Bye-bye.
1: Memorial Day weekend.
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14: What do you mean we don't talk
15: anymore? When was the last time we sat down and just had a conversation?
14: For crying out loud, what do you think we're doing now? I could be watching the game, I could be playing the computer.
15: Watch your silly game, okay?
14: Fine.
15: Alone.
14: I usually do.
22: Well, maybe you and your spouse know conflict like that all too well. Like you've memorized that pattern and those habits and the dance steps. And every time you have a disagreement or a tough issue to navigate, there you are again. If you can relate, we have some hope and practical help for you today on Focus on the Family with Jim Daly. I'm John Fuller, and thanks for joining us.
23: You know, how many couples have these disagreements, and then hours later, days later, you're going, what was our problem? What were we talking about? What we were fighting about?
22: Remember.
23: You can remember the intensity of it, but oftentimes you don't even remember what the noun of the trouble was. You know, what was the subject? And that's because we're reacting out of a dysfunction somewhere that we learned. I mean, it's a trigger, right? Mm-hmm. And we're pushing each other's buttons. That's one of the things I am way too good at with Gene, at pushing that button. And I feel bad about it, but it's almost like a reflex. You know, when she says something to me, I just go bing, and then boom, she reacts to that, and then off to the races we go.
22: Yeah.
23: Now, you would think after being married 39 years, we'd have some of this figured out. And we do, and we're getting better, but it still comes up. You know, it just pops its ugly head, and then we got to say, I'm sorry, will you forgive me, which is all good. But why not go there in the first place, right? And today we're going to give you some tools to be able to recognize those patterns in your life and then how to maybe respond with the adult brain that God has given us.
22: Yeah, Ron and Nan Deal are here. Ron is back here. He's joined us a number of times for a variety of conversations. He's a marriage and family therapist, probably best known for his work with step families. His wife, Nan, is a former teacher and travels, and they speak together at marriage conferences. And together, they've written a terrific resource called The Mindful Marriage, Create Your Best Relationship Through Understanding and Managing Yourself. And you can learn more about our guests and get a copy of this resource. 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
23: Ron, welcome back. Nan, welcome for the first time. It's great to have you.
24: Thank you. It's good to be here.
23: It's always a little more difficult when the spouse shows up for this kind of interview, right?
25: It's going to be real.
23: Because we sound so brilliant as husbands or as just a wife.
24: Yes.
23: But when we're together,
24: right,
23: it's accountability time.
22: That's right.
23: I think Gene might say, yeah, you could write the book, The Mindless Marriage. So no, Gene would never say that. But I might think that she's thinking that. But it's so true. Why? Let's start right there. Why? Us, I would say mature Christians walking with the Lord a long time, how do we still fall prey to these kind of traps that we should be, like Paul says, renewing our mind day after day?
22: Right.
23: I've probably been a Christian for 8,000 days of my life, maybe more, and sometimes I still don't know the right way to respond.
25: You guys, we have learned so much about how the brain and body, soul works in the last 20 years. Neuroscience has taught us a tremendous amount about the brain and how it functions. You mentioned 39 years. Nan and I have been married 39 years. We tell our audiences, we're just beginning to figure this thing out. Like, why has it taken so long? But I think it's the same reason why most people listening or watching right now go to church on Sunday, hear truth, and walk out going, that was for me, and nothing changes.
23: Right.
25: Because there are certain things that are set neurologically within the brain. It is our mind that needs to tell our brain how to behave. Now think about that for a minute. Paul's talking about renewing your mind. It's your mind that is above your brain, but there's a physicality to your brain that develops neurological pathways that get set. You said a minute ago, Gene might say something and you reflex. That is exactly the right word.
23: Oh, yeah.
25: Your brain has a reflex, and in a nanosecond, you go from 0 to 100 because literally what's happened is something in the prefrontal cortex has been triggered by a pain that you've experienced, and your midbrain takes over. It's sort of like your thinking brain goes offline, your midbrain takes over, and all it knows to do is fight or flight.
23: Yeah.
25: And as long as your mind lets your brain go there, you will do the same thing you did when you were 6 or 15 or 25 or your immaturity.
23: 50 or 60?
25: 50 or 60.
23: Yes. Really? Yeah.
25: But the beautiful thing is you don't have to end there.
24: And scripture is clear. The flesh wants what the flesh wants. But we're
0: asked and called to walk in the Spirit, mm-hmm. which takes a lot of self-control.
23: Yeah, it does. Now, you guys have written this book together, and probably the best way to demonstrate some of these things is by your examples.
22: We have lots of them.
23: So let's go to that moment when the bottom was dropping out of your marriage and you felt something. Describe what was going on. What was the phrase or what was said that caught your guys' attention?
25: You want to tell it?
0: I think I showed up with suitcases and I said, wow. It's either you or me. Yeah. I am done. It was just, I was done with that cycle and that dance.
23: Did you even understand it at that time, what was happening?
0: I didn't understand what was happening, but our boys were preteen at the time.
25: This is 2007, by the way.
0: I was tired of chasing after my husband, who was chasing after so much in ministry and helping so many other people. And here we are. And I have these about to be three young men. And it was just the same thing. And it just kept cycling. And I kept responding and he kept responding. And it just was, 20-something years in? And it was like, it's either you or me or get us some help, basically.
23: Wow. Because that's pretty dramatic.
0: He's a therapist. Yeah. I'm like, obviously you can't fix this, so get us some help to help fix this.
23: Did you ever say to Ron, you're looking at this stuff all day. Why can't you apply it in our relationship?
0: Yes.
25: Absolutely. And what I want to say is, it's not like, and I think most married couples listening can relate to this, it's not like it's black or white. Either your relationship is all great or all bad. As a matter of fact, most of us, and to that point in our marriage, I would say we were among those who had lots of good, yes. lots of positive.
0: Yes.
25: There had been lots of growth and change and
0: yes.
25: I had been working on some of me and family of origin stuff, but at the end of the day, there were still those dysregulated reactive moments that mm-hmm. were really, really bad.
23: How did you respond with Nan's declaration
25: yeah.
23: of, I need more?
0: I truly believe it was, now looking back, Holy Spirit moment mm-hmm. of, because he didn't bow up like he usually does and uh-huh. get defensive. He was like, I'll do whatever it takes.
23: It was more serious for some reason.
0: Yeah, he got down on his knees mm-hmm. and
23: wow.
0: said, I'll do whatever it takes. I don't know what I said that night or how I said it, but you knew I meant business that yeah. night. And
23: wow.
0: so the next day.
25: Yeah, I was deeply convicted in that
0: moment.
25: We were
0: in Terry's office.
25: And she started saying, get us some help. And I said, okay, who do I trust? And there were a couple of people, and I called, and they were occupied, unavailable.
0: You did come at me with, Terry has a 2-year waiting list. I don't think you'll see us. And I said, call him right now. And it was like 9 p.m.
23: Oh, wow.
0: Mm-hmm. And we were in his office the next day.
25: He lived in our community, and I had a deep respect for Dr. Hargrave. So we ended up in his office the next morning, and that, too, had to be God's intervention.
23: So this is Dr. Terry Hargrave.
25: That's
23: who,
25: correct.
23: Taught you, really, this modality of
25: That's right.
23: of
0: and here's
23: marriage.
0: How that went down. Dr. Terry Hargrave, and I'm married to a marriage and family therapist. I stood at the doorway, and I said, no psychobabble stuff right here, the two of you. I want you to land the plane with me. No funny business between the two of you, and I want to be heard.
23: I could see it in your face right now, man.
0: And Terry said,
25: she was serious.
0: And okay. Terry said, go ahead.
23: Wow.
0: And I laid it all out there. And then the next thing was so beautiful. It was
23: That's what
0: like,
23: you've been waiting for. When Terry said what to Ron?
25: He nailed him.
0: He nailed him to the wall, and I got to watch it.
25: This is really important how it came down.
0: It really is important. And my husband broke down.
23: Yeah. What did Terry say?
0: And it was the beginning of really humbling.
25: He was
0: moment.
25: Looking at Nan. She had just talked for 20 minutes about
0: goodness.
25: All her pain. And he looked at her with a simple little reflective statement, but he was talking to
0: me.
25: He was looking at her, but he was talking to me. And he said, well, Nan, what I think you're telling me is that the reason Ron threw you under the bus is because God told him to?
23: Wow.
25: And I instantly knew God would never tell me to do that. That I had been justifying some things out of my own needs, and I don't know why, but it's wrong. And I felt a deep, deep conviction. They kept talking, and I was just sitting in my little space going, something's wrong. and I got to deal with me. And that was the beginning of a humbling process, a what is this thing? And, you know, it certainly involved Nan as well. It wasn't just me that needed it.
0: He said something very poignant to me as well. He looked me straight in the eye and he said, if you will allow God to heal all of this brokenness in you, it'll be the most beautiful thing that will come out of your life.
23: And what did you feel inside when he said that? It's
0: going
23: to be impossible or okay, I'm willing?
0: I had no idea what he was saying at that moment because I had so much brokenness and I thought I could take care of it and not allow God. I couldn't trust God with it. It was too much from family to Ron. And I just sat there and went, I don't know. And I didn't know what he was saying to me till years later.
23: Wow. You know, we have something called Hope Restored. It's a marriage intensive. We talk about it often. And the one question on the intake side, when these couples are hurting desperately, like where you guys were at, and they start the application process, they'll ask them one question. Do you believe God can work a miracle in your marriage? If they say no, they don't get in. Because what we have found is that basic ounce of hope is what's required.
25: That's right.
23: For that failure rate, you know, if you're already in a place where not even God can work a miracle, you don't have a chance. Yeah. But if you can say, and it usually goes like this, and Nan, you'll be able to relate to this, God's the only one because my husband's such a jerk. But that's hope. That's saying, God, I think, can work that miracle. And that's the difference. And that's where you guys were at.
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22: 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Let's resume now with the balance of today's programming.
23: Let me ask you, Ron, you know, people listening, we got the whole spectrum, people that respect a PhD in psychology, and then people that are theologically rooted and saying, you know, I don't know that psychology delivers that much. It could be psychobabble. Exactly what you said, Nan. But Dr. Hargrave introduced you to this restoration therapy, which really is rooted in 2 Corinthians 5, I believe. So connect that for the skeptic, the listener, the viewer who's going, I don't know about that. But the study of science is really the study of God's creation. When it gets down to it, people will manipulate that. But when we match these things, which of course Dr. Dobson did as a PhD in child development, and so many who have come behind him now that they're both Christian and experts in these areas, you can pick up patterns that God has created.
25: Absolutely. All truth is God's truth. We know medical science truth that we all live by every single day when you go to the doctor and he or she says, do this, don't do that, take this, don't take that. Like, we're trusting a lot in medical science. And is there a God behind all of that that makes all of that make sense? Absolutely. And I think the social sciences are very similar to that. They will always, biblical truth is the ultimate truth. It will always point us in the right direction. And any other truth that's discoverable, if we could say it that way, will line up ultimately with biblical truth. That's why I said what I said earlier about we've learned more about the mind and the brain and the distinctiveness there and how it works. It's adding more layers to our understanding of the flesh. As Nan said in Romans 7, Paul said, why do I keep on doing the things that I don't want to do?
23: I'm so glad he wrote that.
25: Me too.
23: I mean, thank you, Paul.
25: Hallelujah. Like,
23: seriously, that's one of the best lines in scripture for human beings.
25: It's the human experience. Like, so here's a guy who knows better, but can't quite get to the living better. There's a gap there. Absolutely, there's a gap. What is that gap? And why is that gap exist? Well, we know a little bit more about that gap now, if I could say it that way. When it comes to spiritual walk discipline, walking with God and having self-control to live and obey the way he's asked us to obey,
23: Lord, so true.
25: My flesh constantly, and part of that is my brain, constantly wants to go back to what it knows.
23: Mm-hmm. Yeah.
25: And those are old patterns that are really deep rooted. They're neurological at this point in my life. Neurological.
23: And that's that restoration therapy. Give us that quick definition.
25: Okay, so restoration therapy really integrates a number of things that you guys have talked about many times on this program. Attachment theory, what we know about how we work in terms of relationships, how we connect with other people, the neuroscience.
23: And you learn this as a child, mostly.
25: Exactly, exactly. And it sets those styles in us that then pour out us as an adult. But the question is, what do we do about it? And what Dr. Hargrave, restoration therapy, does is take all of that know-how and then merge it with New Testament theology around your old self and your new self. If there is one thing that we ought to be teaching and preaching in church on a regular basis, it's this reoccurring theme in the New Testament about it is my job as a follower of Jesus to take off my old self, the part of me that is not like Christ. I'm listening to the Spirit. I'm trying to merge my body, soul, mind processes along with the Spirit, so that I can live out what he has called me to do. There's the gap between my flesh and living by the Spirit, right? This is over and over. Galatians 5, this is Philippians 4, this is Colossians 3, this is Ephesians 4, this is 2 Corinthians, you mentioned. This is over and over. Take off the old self and put on the new. It just turns out there's quite a journey but to do that.
23: Yeah.
25: And Dr. Hargrave has figured out a process, a system that really helps us navigate that space, become less and less like our old flesh and more like Christ. And when I do that in the context of my marriage, in the moments when I'm triggered and all my bad self comes out, if I can put on self-control, I can bring a better me to the next moment in my marriage. And it's transformative for relationships.
22: And Ron, in the book, you use the analogy of being on a trail, and you talk about kind of this pain cycle and liken it to finding a snake on the trail.
25: Yes.
23: A rattlesnake.
22: I saw a pretty serious snake on a trail one time in Arkansas, of all places. What were you thinking of when you wrote that?
25: Well, I was probably reacting the way you were reacting. You know, it's funny, John, when you see a rattlesnake. We were walking through a canyon with all of our kids on this occasion. Boys. You don't have to form a committee and say, we have a rattlesnake. What should we do about it? No, your midbrain kicks in. It's God's gift to us, this fight or flight reactivity that says, danger, danger, Will Robinson, back up, get away, protect your kids. You don't have to pause and ponder. And that's your brain will take care of you. That's the good news. The bad news is that in life, my brain doesn't know the difference between a rattlesnake and Nan's criticism.
23: They both bite. Yeah.
25: And yes. My brain doesn't know the difference. All it knows is danger, danger. What do you do, Ron? Well, in my case, and there's four different ways people respond in fight or flight at that point in time. But for me, I go into either blame or defensiveness or control. Like I'm either going to control her. I'm going to perform and get better at something so that she has no reason to be upset with me. Or I'm going to counter blame and somehow make it to be about her. Now, all of that stuff that I do, here's the crazy thing, guys. It's all an effort to restore peace within me and between us, in our usness, as we like to call it. So think about that. That really doesn't make sense, and it's not helpful.
22: It doesn't feel right in the
25: rattlesnake moment. Criticism. I need to defend myself and prove to her that she's wrong about me. So now I'm arguing her into liking me, which never works. Thank you very much. And now she's even more upset because I'm not listening. I'm not considering what she had to say. And we escalate our negative behavior. Am I getting to peace? No. I'm getting to more conflict. And it's because my dysregulation triggers her dysregulation. And there we go. We're off and running.
0: Yeah.
25: If I don't learn how to manage that nanosecond between rattlesnake and my response, things get worse.
23: You know, when you say that, it sounds kind of ridiculous. I mean that very respectfully, but it is the mechanism.
25: It is the mechanism.
23: We can't distinguish that. So, you know, when we're talking about slowing down or taking a step back emotionally, help yourself from not noticing the difference?
25: Well, you have to understand what I normally do. Like, one of the beautiful things about this book and Dr. Hargrave's work is that you are going to do some exercises and you're going to map and sequence what are the triggers for me, what's the pain points, and what does it mean to me, and what do I do with it? That's called coping. And once you see that, it doesn't mean you can instantly change it. You need to have a mechanism, we call that the four steps, where you learn how to talk through creating a new response instead of just doing the same old stuff.
23: And all of that is to help you self-regulate.
25: That's it.
23: Your emotions.
25: Exactly. And yeah. I mean, the biblical word is self-control.
23: Yeah.
0: Yes. Okay.
25: I got to put on self-control when I feel rattlesnakes in my marriage. And here's the crazy thing. Most of us spend our entire life trying to get the spouse who, you're the rattlesnake, so you're the one who has to change. And now I go with some agenda of trying to fix her. Yeah. The subtitle of this book is Understanding and Managing Yourself. Like, it's my reactivity that I am in charge of, not her reactivity. And that is a game changer moment that helps couples who often get caught in this escalation to begin to unwind it.
0: I was triggered yesterday coming here. Mm. All right. I was in pain.
23: John will do that to you.
0: coming here with my husband who this is his seventh time here.
23: Uh-huh.
0: All right. So in the previous times coming here, Ron would be a week in his head before he'd come here. Then he'd come here and he'd do his thing, unavailable while he's here, right. Maybe other meetings after that outflow after that. And
25: sorry.
0: Then as he comes home, he's still in his head about being here because it might lead to something else, to something else,
23: he's
0: to something
23: debriefing
0: else.
23: In his
0: yes.
23: mind. Yeah.
0: So
23: and
0: coming here is a trigger
23: what?
0: Of
23: yeah.
0: pain, abandonment.
23: Wow.
0: Where
23: yeah.
0: are you?
23: Yeah.
0: And we're coming here and I'm thinking, I had to be very mindful on the plane as I'm touching down and he's talking about, well, we'll do this and Jim will say this and he's doing all the things and I'm thinking, I'm feeling something rising in me. I'm feeling triggered.
23: Yeah.
0: And I had to stop and go, okay, what am I feeling? Mm-hmm. What would old Nan normally do?
23: Yeah.
0: Old Nan would normally really get critical and, oh, I know exactly what you'll do while you're here or blame or whatever, take control of this situation. And I had to stop, pray, get grounded and say, okay, Holy Spirit, I need some help here. I know you're my helper. I normally would do this, but I know that I'm God's child. I know that you've given us this opportunity together. And I know that I can walk this out with humility and with the Spirit's help.
23: You know, and the key there I'm hearing you, Nan, is you have to do this probably several times a day because of that triggering
0: Definitely.
23: Mechanism. It's not just once in a while. Yeah. These are patterns that we've developed.
25: That's right.
0: Yes.
23: And I think as a couple, how to handle that together. Mm-hmm. But it's a pattern. And I'm sure I have my patterns, and I'm less likely to see those
0: right.
23: as I am to see hers, right? Is that
0: exactly.
23: part of the deal?
25: Yes, yes
0: oh,
25: absolutely.
23: We're very in tune picking up on
25: right.
23: their problem.
25: Exactly. We are super in tune with the speck in the other person's eye, Matthew 7. But rarely do we notice that log in our eye and take responsibility for it. I got to say, I want to compliment her. I mean, listen to what she went through.
23: Yeah.
25: Listen to the internal. What's the truth? I know what the pain is. I know the truth. And I'm going to choose to respond differently in this situation. Wow. Right? So by the time she and I begin to process, yeah, this is sort of like coming back to Ron's lover.
23: Mm.
25: Wow. Like heavy, right? By the time we begin to process that, she's not coming at me as a rattlesnake. She's coming gentle. She's coming soft. She's talking through. She's taking ownership of. And by the way, we've spent many years working through all this pain together. So I'm quick to go, yeah, I totally see how this is a space that's difficult for you. And I get that. And I see that. And I'm over here saying, yeah, I've been trying to manage me and not be super control guy and come and perform like I always used to do.
23: Right.
25: By the way, I was chasing my identity in my work. And so to be able to relax and come here and just say, yeah, we're just having a conversation with Jim and John. This is not a big deal. Puts me in a different place.
23: Mm-hmm.
25: See how we're both understanding and managing ourselves, and that allows us to then bring a better us to one another.
23: Yeah.
25: It's a game.
23: Well, some of it is understanding the why. You know,
0: yes.
23: she needs a space, in our case, to be able to express her concerns.
0: Mm-hmm.
23: And it just seems to be that moment. And I've seen that pattern. Mm-hmm. But obviously, there's not enough time in the rest of our day, or something's going on, that this is the place where, and for you, Nan, that's also true. And this has been so good. It really has. Thank you for being with us. And I do want to come back next time and pick up the conversation to give people more insight into what you've discovered. Man,

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2: And it was just the same thing, and it just kept cycling, and I kept responding, and he kept responding, and it just was, what were we, 20-something years in, and it was like, it's either you or me, or get us some help, basically.
3: Wow. Because I mean, that's pretty dramatic.
2: Yeah, he's a therapist. Yeah. I'm like, obviously you can't fix this, so get us some help to help fix this.
0: Well, that's Nan Deal describing some of the pain points in her marriage to her husband, Ron. And they're with us again today on Focus on the Family with Jim Daly to unpack a little more and to help us understand how we can get to a better spot in our own marriages. I'm John Fuller, and thanks for joining us.
3: You know, John, I think after yesterday's program, it made me think about the speck in the eye. And I've never really thought about that verse in the context of marriage, but it's glaringly obvious. I mean, who's closer to you than your spouse? Mm-hmm. So that speck in the eye analogy that Jesus gave us in Matthew, which is look at that log in your own eye before you look at the speck in your spouse's eye. Mm. I'm saying it that way for that application.
0: Right.
3: But man, isn't that so true that we're so quick to see the other person's faults before we see our own, which is what he's saying.
0: Right. And I don't know why, but we tend to think it's I'm fine. It's them. They're the problem.
3: How about this? If you can just get your act together, we'd have a great marriage. I mean, I think at some point in our 39 years, I think I may have thought of that. I don't want to admit it, but we've had a great discussion last time with Ron and Nan Deal, and we're going to continue that discussion today. And we covered concepts about how we trigger one another. And I did confess at that point that I'm really good at pushing those buttons. And that's probably true for many married couples. We just don't get off that craziness, and we keep doing that. When she hurts me, I push that button. That's how I get my reward. And it's not a smart way to do your marriage. And we're going to continue today to talk about how to have a better marriage by loving one another.
0: Yeah, and the book that forms the basis for our conversation is The Mindful Marriage: Create Your Best Relationship Through Understanding and Managing Yourself. And of course, we have copies of that book here at the ministry.
3: Ron and Nan, welcome back to Focus on the Family. Good to have you for day two.
4: Thank you.
3: Yeah. Let me, I couldn't ask this question because of time constraints last time, but I do want to pick up with this one. Because in the book, you relate to those feelings we have and the way that we misinterpret communication from our spouse based on what we learned reflexively as a child, whatever that might be. And the book goes into great detail for people to be able to self-reflect

0: analyze and say, yeah, that's me. This is why I react when you push me. I feel insecure. I feel abandoned, as you mentioned last time, Nan. But in that regard, it's not true. Mm. What we're experiencing is not the truth.
1: Yeah.
0: And that is so critical. I mean, the scripture is full of that example, right? Know what is true.
1: Exactly.
0: And we know that through knowing scripture, knowing the Lord, loving the Lord. But tie that in a bow for me.
1: Yeah. What I would say is there is a truth. To me, my big pain point is I'm not good enough. I'm inadequate. And I'm trying to outrun that label in my own head and in my wife's head and anybody else's head 24/7, unless I come to see what the capital T truth is, right? Mm-hmm. There is a little truth that sometimes I do feel inadequate. Sometimes I've really messed up, and whether it was childhood or marriage now. Yeah, that's true. But what does that mean? Does that add up to I'm not okay as a person, that my worth and value is gone? No, it doesn't. I'll never forget, guys, the day I realized, here's that capital T truth, God whispering to me. Nan could be disappointed with me in any given moment, and it does not mean it's the end of our marriage. It doesn't mean it's the end of me. It doesn't mean that that adds up to my worth and value, and that I could actually admit that I was disappointing to her, and it wasn't going to be the end of the world. Now, I know that sounds really funny to say out loud, but for some reason, somewhere in my history, I kind of decided that's what's at stake here. And as long as I live with that hypersensitivity, then any disappointment is a monumental moment, and yeah, I am going to fight against it as much as I can. Well, that just brings out the worst in me, and things spin in all the wrong directions. So for me to be able to go, oh, no, no, what is the truth? God tells me my worth and value is in Jesus Christ. That's number one. Okay, with that, I also know Nan loves me, and she can be upset or irritated in any given moment. That's not the end of us. We'll find our way through. Just relax. Like, all of that sounds simple, but when your brain neurologically sets off on a pathway of doing what it knows to do, reacting how it knows to react, it is not simple to slow that thing down and go, whoa, whoa, whoa, whoa, what's the truth and how do I live out of it?
0: Ron, for us, let me speak from the husband's side, because this is what I know best. But there was a day for you where you missed a couple of Nan's phone calls, mm-hmm, and you started to fret,
1: yep,
0: like she's going to accuse me of being distracted. Mm-hmm. Fill in those blanks, and then Nan, tell us, and this is healthy, how you processed it and where your head was at.
1: Yeah, so if anybody who saw and listened yesterday will know that me overworking is part of the things that I do to cope with feeling inadequate. So when I miss those calls, I'm thinking, oh, here we go. She's going to be mad. She's going to walk in a door. She's going to unload. And I need to get prepared for that. And then I remembered my four steps and I said, wait a minute. That's the old Ron who's fretting and anxious and upset and already guarded and already defending myself before she's ever even come back. What's the truth? Well, the truth is, maybe I may have made a mistake. Maybe I missed. Or the truth is, she's not going to leave me, even if she is disappointed. So calm down, Ron. Yeah. Let's give her. And here's another truth. Nan's growing. We're changing. Our usness is different than it used to be. Let's give this a chance to see how it plays out and be more calm about it. Sure enough, she walked in the door.
0: And let's give it to Nan.
2: And I was like, hey.
1: She was nice. Sweet.
2: How
0: well, not
2: are
0: only
2: you?
0: That, but you had earbuds in, right?
2: Yes.
0: And you weren't that concerned about Ron's day.
2: I wasn't that concerned. And, you know, my triggers are abandonment. Mm-hmm. And so not him picking up or even answering a text or a call is, oh, he's too busy.
0: For
2: everything
0: me.
2: Else is more important than me.
0: But that, you didn't experience it.
2: I did not experience
0: wow, that's
2: that
0: gross.
2: Because I'd been working on me
1: there
2: and being mindful of me.
0: Yeah.
2: You know, I can see now. That day we went into Dr. Hartgray's office and I saw him with a sentence, humble Ron. I really in that moment thought, yay, he has fixed him. When in fact, there was so much in me that I needed to trust God with and I needed to work on me.
0: Yeah.
2: And so in that moment walking in was after months of, wait a minute, he could be busy. He could be really doing something very important, and Was it really important what you needed? And if you really needed him, you could have said, I've fallen and I can't get up. I mean, you could have given him a different message. But it's more of a mindfulness in me of he's changing and you can change your response in this moment.
0: Nan, you then started to experience something with your son, both of you. Mm-hmm. But it really devastated you, as it should, obviously. Mm-hmm. But what happened with Connor and what was your reaction over the long haul?
2: Well, we saw Terry in 2007 and our son died of a MRSA staph infection after being sick for just 10 days, which came out of nowhere. Yeah. He was 12.
0: And that was in 08?
2: 09.
0: Yeah. That was 09.
2: So truly the Lord's provision being in Terry's office and working with him for 2 years to set a stage for then the rug just was completely pulled out from underneath us. Mm-hmm. And then at that point, Terry was just our grief counselor. Mm-hmm. And I'm so very grateful for the time he spent with us just caring and hearing our grief. He was so kind with it, wasn't he?
1: Absolutely.
2: But in the beginning, Ron and I grieved very much the same. And he never left me. It was, we were thrust together. We had the same sorrows. We had the same anger. We had the same doubt and disillusionment with faith in God and what has just happened. And we were saying why together. And then about 4 years in, I saw him journeying to some resolution, so to speak, uh-huh. as he was reading Job. And he had some, not just it's over, but some peace about it and some surrender with his grief. And I was still just feeling so abandoned, so abandoned, so lost. But you have to understand, I poured myself into my boys. I feel like it was my identity. And Connor and I had such a sweet and special relationship. He was the one that had my back. All three of my boys adore me, but Connor just had my back.
0: He had something special.
2: It truly was.
0: And that's good.
2: And he was the glue in between the boys, too. So there was not only my loss and Ron's loss, but it just completely devastated our family and our other two children. So our youngest is sleeping beside our bed for 2 years. Mm. Our oldest is 14 at the time. And who wants to be the 14-year-old brother who has a brother that's gone? I mean, going to middle school like that?
0: Yeah.
2: Middle school's hard enough. And so I'm navigating all of that and just feeling like, where are you, God, in this? And as you said, I feel like my faith wasn't as strong as it is now.
0: Yeah.
2: And so there were just avenues and ways with numbing, with alcohol and prescription medication. That was my way of coping for about a decade.
0: Yeah. I mean, that's big.
2: It's
0: and
2: true.
0: Again, I so appreciate that because people are there.
2: Oh, yeah. Sure.
0: You know, these are good Christian people,
2: huge.
0: But it
2: in the
0: that's probably
2: community.
0: One of the most difficult things somebody can experience in life. Mm-hmm. My brother, my oldest brother, Mike, and his wife had that similar loss with cancer with their son.
2: So sorry.
0: But it happens.
2: Yeah.
0: And just that, I mean, it's like, Lord,
1: mm-hmm.
0: you know, you start doing the equation, right? Mm-hmm. I've lived my life for you.
2: Sure.
0: Why would you take my son or my daughter from me? And it's not a healthy place to be. We don't have those answers.
2: Right. And I feel like I was doing it well because also, this is the prideful part of me, I feel like I was doing it right because I didn't have that growing up.
0: Right.
2: So I'm going to do it right. And you know what? We were great. Of anything in our marriage, parenting was great.
1: Yeah.
2: We just connected and did it together in tandem. It was just a beautiful thing. And I just feel like we had this Norman Rockwell painting with this gold. We truly had a golden retriever. And it just, the boys would hug each other and kiss each other before they go to bed at night. And Connor was reading to us out of his chapter book. And things were beautiful like that with the boys. And it, you know, we were on the cusp of the preteen. So it was, everything was still really just sweet. It was a sweet season. And it was like, and we prayed for them and prayed about them. And then it was like, and we were taking them to church. I feel like, you know, I was checking off all those boxes, Lord. I was doing A and B and C and really. And he was a healthy kid. It came out of nowhere. And we never saw it coming. Yeah.
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3: 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We'll continue now with the balance of our programming.
0: There's two questions here. I think one, Ron, is for you, seeing Nan suffer in that way. And like she described, you're coming to this place saying, okay, Lord, I feel like I'm through it. I'm moving forward. But Nan is in trouble. Mm-hmm. I mean, drinking and even prescription drugs, like you said, for about 10 years.
2: Yeah.
0: What are you thinking at that point?
1: Yeah, it was really difficult. Safety in a relationship is everything. And the more she numbed, the less safe things got in our relationship, right? Yeah. So some of those old triggers are now super sensitive.
0: Sure.
1: And I'm trying to manage me and trying to figure out how to love and be in connection with her and be supportive. And at the same time, not liking how she would react and respond.
0: Yeah.
1: And by the way, I didn't even fully understand the depth of it. Like she would wait till I would go to sleep and then she'd get out a second bottle of wine. And so by day, things were sort of okay. You know, it was just by night, things got really difficult. Yeah, it was hard.
2: In his defense, and I was lying to everybody. I was lying to all my physicians to keep the prescription medication going. A lot of that kind of had the same effect as alcohol, you know, just to numb the feelings. The anxiety medication, and then it was always at night, and as soon as he'd go to bed, and he's a deep, deep sleeper, and, you know, we're empty nests. My boys are off to college and living their lives, and it really took on a life of its own. It truly took on a life of its own, and I lied to a lot of people. As I've come out with this, I've had dear friends going, why didn't you tell me?
0: Right.
2: My sister, sister-in-law, family, friend, you know, and I feel like it was the enemy's way of isolating me.
0: Absolutely. Yeah.
2: I truly was in bondage with it because there were multiple times I tried to get off of it, and I had so much withdrawal that scared me. But also, he would be whispering to me all the time, like, I'd think maybe I should go to rehab. Mm-hmm.
0: Yeah.
2: And I remember thinking, yeah, go to rehab? And your husband's just started this huge ministry. You've moved to Little Rock, and here you go. Oh, you'll ruin that for him. Mm-hmm. I mean, the lies of the enemy. And I tell you, all of that from childhood, me taking care of things myself, taking care of self with marriage, and then that was my way of taking care of this grief.
0: Yeah.
2: And it just became chains.
0: Mm-hmm. Yeah. Mm-hmm. You know, that scripture, John 10:10, some people may not know it. Christians who read the word know this one. This was the first scripture that a family who gave me a Bible when I was 15 wrote in there, John 10:10. And I read it, you know, it's a little freaky.
2: It's scary.
0: You know, that the thief, Satan, the thief comes to steal, kill, and destroy. That's an example of
2: it. Exactly.
0: Have that isolation, you know, and that's exactly what he does each and every day we live. He's trying to do that to us as 5-year-olds, as 15-year-olds, as 25-year-olds, all the way up to 70, 80-year-olds.
1: That's right.
0: It's his mission every day to take us out.
2: It is.
0: I need to ask that question, how did this come right? Because people are maybe even in that spot.
2: Sure.
0: We did a broadcast not long ago with a woman who was in a very similar situation as you.
2: Mm-hmm.
0: Alcohol became her night beverage to cope.
2: Sure.
0: How did you rectify that? How did you come out of that dark place?
2: It was COVID.
0: Yeah, okay.
2: COVID was so good to me. Ron had gone on a 5-day working trip and had caveated it with, hey, I'm going to be going here and here and here, and I may not be accessible to you, which triggered the abandonment and the pain. I went on a 5-day bender. He was gone for 5 days. He comes home. I'm teaching at the time, and we are sequestered. Like, the kids are saying, Mrs. Deal, will I see you? And I'm like, well, I don't know. And, you know, school shut down. Anytime he traveled, boy, I had somebody for lunch and breakfast, and Nan would take it on herself to just have things in place so I wasn't alone. And
1: COVID stripped all of that away.
2: COVID stripped everything. The restaurants were closing. Friends were saying, I can't come for the weekend. And he was gone. He came in, and our country, our world was shutting down. I had no job. I had no anything. He gets up, he comes home, and he had a look on his face of, I mean, I had hit bottom. I'd gone on a bender that weekend, probably 52 calls and so many terrible texts that I sent him, unbeknownst to me, not knowing that I had done it. Very angry, bitter. And he comes home and he goes, who are you and what is happening? And I knew in that moment that I was probably losing him. But I had already looked in the mirror and said, I don't even know who you are.
0: Yeah, you're losing yourself.
2: I had already lost myself.
0: Yeah.
2: And we get up that Monday and he's like, hey, I got to get on a Zoom and figure this Zoom thing out and this pandemic thing with my team, which kind of was triggering. But I was like, okay, I had nothing. What are you going to do with kindergartners at that point? I mean, they're just saying, just stay at home. I have nothing. My boys are gone. Ron's in there. He's gone. It is a pandemic, and I am completely isolated. But I go into our guest bedroom, and I think, oh, I'll do yoga. That might help. And I lay down on that mat and couldn't get up off from that mat for about 2 hours. It was my bottoming. I cried for 2 hours like I used to cry over my son.
0: Oh, yeah.
2: I was at the end of me. And I cried out to the Lord and I said, I cannot do this anymore. I have nothing. I literally cried uncle. And I said, if you would have me, I want to do it your way.
0: Wow. Yeah.
2: And I felt that peace that surpasses all understanding that day. Yeah. It was as if he had taken his hands and completely wiped me off. And I got up off that mat and I was like, I am going to do it your way. And I did not stop the medication right away. But that night I had no alcohol and I had not one withdrawal.
0: Yeah. You know, Nan, the scripture in Psalms, it says he's close to the brokenhearted and saves those crushed in spirit. The right question for us is run there.
2: Yes.
0: Why don't we
2: surrender.
0: Run there? Because that's where you're going to meet the Lord, even in that pain.
1: Yeah. Yeah.
0: I mean, your tears are real. Mm-hmm. But isn't it amazing of, like Romans 8, 28, the good that God brought from your bottoming out?
2: Yes.
0: I mean, it is a humiliating
2: thing to do. I'm grateful for that day.
0: Yeah.
2: March 17th.
0: Yeah. I mean, remember it forever.
2: Forever.
0: Because that was really when it happened.
2: And it was, I really feel as if he was like, I've been waiting for this all your life for you to let go of the reins. Yay. Okay, now we can do this. And that moment that Terry said, if you'll allow God to heal all of the brokenness, it'll be the most beautiful thing that will come out of you. I get it now.
0: Yeah.
2: I get it now. And I want to bring God glory because I know there are other people like.
0: Oh, you're talking to them right now. And people are in that place hurting in one way or the other. And, you know, there's many more things to say here, Ron. Yeah. I think one of the things to tie a bow around this, a concept of the peace cycle. Mm-hmm. We talked about the pain cycle. I think this would be a good place to talk about the peace cycle.
1: The pain cycle.
0: And then people need to get the book.
1: Right. The pain cycle for her was in abandonment, run, and escape. the peace cycle for her is, no, with God, I can face my pain. I can move He's toward Ron defender. Rather than run away from Ron. I'm working on me. She's working on her. We have a totally different dynamic between us. We are far from perfect. We are still working on us right. every single day. There's a humility decision to be made. And yet it just brought us to a totally different place. I will comment. That was day one of her recovery. Mm-hmm. She got into a 12-step group, kept going. We work with a parents who have lost a child group. Like, we are still giving, receiving, exploring, mm-hmm. learning. Every day we get triggered. Every day we have an opportunity to deal with the log in our own eye and manage us. And, man, the Lord is doing some really amazing things.
0: I think it's great. Nan, you're my hero.
2: Yeah.
0: No, seriously, and I, God's you know, good. It chokes me up. That vulnerability God's is good. Because mm-hmm. people, you know, people look at Christian people and go, oh, they're perfect.
1: Yeah.
0: They're not broken
1: yeah.
0: like nope. me. And we're all broken.
2: Yes.
0: And that's the beauty of it. But not everybody realizes their brokenness. Mm-hmm. So thank you.
2: You're welcome.
0: Really, thank you so much for
2: thank
0: that open-heartedness. And I'm just praying that if you're in that spot, you don't hold back. Yeah. Get in touch with us. We're here. We've got counselors who can help you. We've got a heap of resources, including Ron and Nan's book, The Mindful Marriage, Create Your Best Relationship Through Understanding and Managing Yourself. There's an idea. How do we get control of these things that shaped us as children, mostly in the wrong way, and then reshape them for a godly way? Mm-hmm. And that's the broad concept here. Live your life in a Christ-like way. And great to do that in your marriage. So again, thanks for being with us.
1: Thank you.
2: Thank you for having us.
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0: And John, here's a comment from a woman named Joy who recently attended Hope Restored with her husband. Joy said, "Over the years, I have let my heart become hardened into something I didn't recognize or want to be. But this intensive helped me show my heart and my feelings to my spouse and give our 30-year marriage a chance. I am leaving here with renewed hope for our marriage, and I believe the Lord worked miracles in our hearts and lives."
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13: 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It's Kevin McCullough, Monday through Friday, on That Kevin Show. And now, from the Connors and Sullivan Broadcast Studios, the man who is not what he wants to be, but is way grateful that he's not who he used to be,

0: Welcome back to That Kevin Show, thatkevinshow.com, for everything related, including the opportunity to blow a kid's mind. Literally, these kids that we're talking about, they're sad. They don't have much to look forward to. Summer's coming up, and it's not going to be a wonderful thing for them. It would likely be a very hot series of days in public housing and concrete boxes and all kinds of things that are just so unattainable in terms of like what you would think for, you know, proper childhood. But the idea, the opportunity of sending these same children instead to a Christian camp to experience nature, to see God's beauty, to experience activities they've never done before, that is the miracle of Angel Tree Camp, and it is one of the reasons why I am so excited to tell you about it. And joining me now is Betsy Wright, who is overseeing much of Prison Fellowship's operations with Angel Tree, and the whole emphasis, Betsy, of reaching these kids. Really, I tell people all the time, Prison Fellowship isn't just about reforming people. It goes so far beyond that. It's bringing people spiritual transformation and family reconciliation and connecting parents and kids that are otherwise separated by, you know, no fault of the kids, but many times by the faults of the parents. But there's such a redemptive aspect of the inmates going through the Bible studies, understanding their relationship to Jesus, many times coming to faith, requesting their kids be given an Angel Tree gift at Christmas or Angel Tree camp in the summer. And it's just, there's few things that warm my heart as much as what you guys are doing.
1: Yes, I am privileged to be able to get to do what I do at Prison Fellowship, serving these families. You know, God redeems any story, and it's so great to be a part of his redemptive work of relationships that are broken between the person and our Heavenly Father, but also within families. And so it's amazing to see those come together.
0: Talk to us about Angel Tree Camp specifically for you. Why is it so special?
1: You know, I'm sure a lot of your listeners have probably been to summer camp and know that that is just a special week of the summer to go hang out with your friends, do the fun things. You're out of the house, you're away from parents. It's just a fun time of just having fun. It's relating with friends and just making those connections. But to children with incarcerated parents, a lot of times it's not part of their vocabulary. Mm. It's not something parents grew up doing. It's something they've never done. But when we can take a child out of their experience, because these kids carry a heavy burden, not just a lot of times it's a single parent home, or they might be living with grandparents. And so funding is so tight. They don't have access to a lot of the fun things that normal kids would get to do. And just the burden of having a parent who's incarcerated, that loss, that shame that comes with that, it's a very lonely and isolating journey for these kids. And so when we can take them and put them out in God's creation, surrounded by loving adults who are going to love them and accept them as they are, and get to share the love of Jesus and the hope that we find in Jesus, it is life transformational for these kids.
0: That's so well said. And I'm thinking, you know, I grew up, my parents were law abiding. My parents didn't smoke or drink or anything. I mean, we were like, you know, fundamentalist Baptist kids. Like we just stayed on the straight and narrow. But even in a Christian home and a Christian environment, as a kid from the suburbs, going to camp, Christian camp, advanced my discipleship. It reinforced a commitment to the love of Jesus, that he had saved me and that he had a plan for my life. And I remember how potently emotional camp was. When I got to the end of my time at camp, I didn't want it to end. It was something so special and so connecting me to so many important aspects of my life and what I really wanted my life to be. And I have to think that for a kid in the suburbs who didn't really have any major needs or anything like that, that walked away with that kind of experience, that for kids that are in these circumstances, and a lot of them in very hard living situations. I mean, think about an uncle or an aunt who's taken custody of one of these kids because the court told them they had to, and they don't really have any, you know, commitment beyond what they're being told to do towards the child themselves. And they kind of, you know, well, the parent messed up and now we have this burden that we have to take care of. These kids get so many messages that are the opposite of anything I experienced growing up. I can only imagine that the camp experience is going to be something that explodes their heart with love and emotion in ways that it's very hard for some of us to even imagine.
1: Yeah, I think sometimes we discount the experience, this spiritual journey that kids go on, that we think as adults, oh, well, they're kids, they don't really understand, wait till they get older, then they can make an impact. But God does amazing things in calling children to Him and in bringing healing to kids, whether it doesn't matter where they grew up from, right? It doesn't matter if they grew up in a Christian home or a broken home. God, the Holy Spirit within us talks to the Holy Spirit. You know, there's communion there, and He comforts these kids. And it's amazing to see that they begin to lead at home. You know, they come back transformed. They come back having encountered our Heavenly Father at camp, and their spirit is changed. And they start to lead in the home in that way and bring that message home. Like I hear all the times, the kids come home singing the songs, right? They're fun songs, but the message in those songs stick with you and you remember through music. They're reading their Bibles. And so the parents are seeing this changed behavior. From the child is completely different from when they left. Yeah. And it impacts that. And the child's like, I want to go to church. And so they're leading in those spaces, and they can be the voice that changes a family.
0: Wow. Another whole reason, friend, why your gift is so important. Every one of the 162 kids that are on the list of names that we're asking you to help get scholarships for camp, every one of them have a parent in prison. Every one of them have gone through the prison program and requested that their child be given the opportunity to be considered. And every one of these kids, friends, are children that I believe desperately need the gospel. And once they interact with it and feel it at work in their life, it will change them forever. And your simple gift of $200 transforms that child's experience from oftentimes one of hopelessness and kind of decay about society and life to one that you just heard Betsy describe. Hopefully they find the joy of Jesus in the process. Okay, friends, here's the number, 888-206-2794, 888-206-2794. Kevin McCullough, you can also give online at thatkevinshow.com. Put the Angel Tree banner at the top of the page.

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0: says from New York, that Kevin McCullough.
1: All right, Kevin McCullough, glad to have you with us. Happy Friday. And if my voice is a little under the weather, it's because of all the cheering I did last night. Tell you more about that coming up. But here at the top of the show, we've got an opportunity to every single day kind of recenter ourselves on what is important. And that is how we live in a culture where God is, at minimum, not really embraced, but at worst, he's hostily responded to. The use of his word, the Bible, something that culture does not appreciate. And they really have no use for us if we say that we are into either one of those things. And here's the thing. It doesn't change our mission. We are supposed to be winsomely reaching that culture just the same. So we ask that question, and we look at different ways that people have done it through history, and we exposit scripture and we talk about it. And Dr. Dave Watson has been with us all week. Dave, last Sunday was Mother's Day. It seems like it was 100 years ago now, but it was only 5 days ago.
2: Yes.
1: And it seems like this series this week has just blown my mind in terms of the number of mothers that we have discussed, all the different aspects of motherhood that they brought out in their own stories and who they were. And today we get to the New Testament, where the Apostle Paul says, hey, if you're going to do it like these two ladies. One's a grandmother, one's a mother. And it's really kind of cool, and you've got a lot of observations. So tell us about Eunice and Lois.
2: I call them mothers of influence, Kevin, because they influence Timothy in a profound way, and in a way that is spelled out for us by the Apostle Paul. He talks in 2 Timothy 1, 5 and 6. He says, I'm reminded of your sincere faith, a faith that dwelt first in your grandmother Lois and your mother Eunice, and now I am sure dwells in you. They influenced Timothy, first of all, for salvation, and they did it by having a sincere faith. And that word sincere, no surprise to anybody, is a derivative of what we get our word hypocrisy from. These two women, grandma and mom, had a faith that was without hypocrisy. And I love the phrase that it dwelt first in them, because it's the Greek word that you get the word house from. So this sincere faith was at home. In the first generation, in Grandma Lois, in the second generation, in Mom Eunice, and then in the third generation, in Timothy, who will pass that sincere faith on through his ministry. But I find it fascinating that they have this incredible sincere faith that Paul saw. You know, Paul comes to Lystra and Iconium in Acts 16, Derbe and Lystra in Acts 16, and finds Timothy and finds this amazing young man who he's going to call a son in the faith. But it all began for Timothy with this amazing grandma and an amazing mom, and then himself, the three generations of faith right there in front of us.
1: So we've looked at all these different moms throughout Scripture, and you've got some additional things that we need to be mindful of. What's the takeaway this week?
2: The takeaway this week is that who you are as a mom is just as important as what you do. And with these women, there's this incredible sincere faith, this undeniable sincere faith. And Paul will go on to say that Timothy from an infant knew the Scriptures. And that word infant is a crazy word. It's brephos. It means from being a baby. So Timothy was read the Scriptures, what was had put in him the Scriptures from a baby. And Paul will say, you know who you've learned these things from. He's talking about himself and the two women with the undeniable, non-hypocritical, authentic faith. So really, from childhood, Timothy was blessed to have these two women who really invested in him. You know, I call him a mama's boy. His dad was a Gentile. He was not by any account that we have a believer. But these two women raised this incredible servant of God, and they did it from infanthood by putting the scriptures in him. And I think equally, or maybe even more importantly, they lived the scriptures before him with an authentic faith. But he said, I don't have anybody like this. And he's passing the baton on to Timothy. Now, it is absolutely true that if it wasn't for the Apostle Paul, most of us would not be here. I mean, his zeal for the Lord was amazing. But the guy he passed the baton to was Timothy, his own son in the faith. And Timothy carries out the gospel mission. He's the guy. He's the torchbearer after Paul passes. But where does Timothy's faith come from? Where does Timothy's commitment come from? Where does Timothy's character come from? It comes from these two amazing women, Grandma and Mom. So I tip my hat to them. You know, when you get to the book of Proverbs, it talks about, you know, that virtuous woman, but it says that her children will praise her, her husband will praise her, her Lord will praise her, and her works will praise her. Well, these two women certainly fit that mold of the virtuous woman in Proverbs, and they made all the difference in the world. So if you're a mom out there today, your grandma out there today, don't despair. You may be in a situation where, like these women, you are in an unequally yoked relationship, marriage, and something you feel sometimes like this is so hard, it's so uphill. But just remember what these two women accomplished and the effect it had on the world that we live in even today.
1: I think so often is the case that women who are diligent and faithful and persistent and daily and consistently do the things that they are, called to do, but they're also put in a situation to do. I think so often that they can feel invisible, that they can feel like, is what I'm doing, you know, folding this next pile of laundry or, you know, running these kids to the next five errands and doing all this stuff. I think it can very much overwhelm, and on some level, unfairly make them feel like they're not seen, that they're not there. And I would just say, Dave, that for those of us that are listening that are not moms, that are not in that grind of basically selfless giving of our life to the next generation that came from our bodies, that we should look for ways to celebrate them and to say thank you and to say, without you, so much of what God intends would just go undone. Mothers are a wonderful and unique gift that literally the human race would not be here if they weren't able to do the things that they do, and so oftentimes do it without any recognition or any thank you or any type of gratitude being expressed.
2: I agree 100%. Today, my wife and I celebrate our 44th wedding anniversary.
1: Well, congratulations to her for putting up with you for all those years.
2: Saint Deb. But the best decision I've ever made, other than trusting Christ, was marrying her, and I could not ask for a better mom to our three kids. She has been incredible.
1: Yeah.
2: And they are the character they have, the people that they are becoming and have become, is in large part to her and who she is and what she instilled in them. So I think that's incredible. Grateful for her.
1: All right. So if people want your notes on this, it's at nycshepherd.com.
2: NYCShepherd.com. You also find the full sermon. You got to go down, you got to scroll down just a tiny bit, but it's all right there. We'd love for them
1: to
2: have
1: the original message. Now, for people that may be in the Staten Island area this weekend, Calvary Chapel Staten Island is your home church. It's where you park it every Sunday morning and preach a couple of times. How can people find you? Where do they go online to find out more information for service times, etc.? But if they want to come visit Pastor Dave this weekend, what do they do?
2: 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We'd love to have them. CalvaryChapelSI.org.
3: And I will just say, having shared worship services with your people many, many times, this is one of those churches that swings way above its weight class. You talk about a church that's on fire and making a difference where they are. Calvary Chapel, Staten Island is it. Pastor Dave, always a pleasure. Thank you for spending the week with us.
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3: 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Kevin McCullough coming right back. We're just getting started. 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
4: With SRN News, I'm Bob Agnew in Washington. President Trump says he's not yet made a decision on whether a major sale of U.S. arms to Taiwan can move forward following his three-day visit to China. The president told reporters on Friday as he flew back on Air Force One that they also made a major deal for China to buy several hundred Boeing aircraft. Harvey Weinstein's rape trial has ended in a mistrial. The judge declared it today after a jury deadlocked. The former Hollywood mogul has been convicted of other sex crimes on two U.S. coasts and remains behind bars. A mistrial leaves a New York charge in limbo after three trials there. The Justice Department will seek the death penalty for the man accused of fatally shooting two staff members of the Israeli embassy in Washington outside a Jewish museum. Prosecutors disclosed the decision in a court filing today. Looking to Wall Street, oil prices have been higher, and that tends to drive stock prices lower. The Dow down 459 points. This is SRN News. I talk.

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0: is from New York. That Kevin. Kevin McCullough.
1: 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And that's because that kid went to an angel tree camp and had an amazing experience finding Jesus and learning all about life. Here to tell us why it's so good is Tom Tradup, who's been an advocate for Prison Fellowship and Angel Tree for a long time. And Tom, I think there's something very sweet, very innocent, very pure about a child that goes to camp for the first time. They're kind of not knowing what to expect, even if their parents haven't been in prison. I mean, just regular kids that are growing up in the suburbs feel sure. This way. But imagine the multiplied impact of living in high-rise projects in a hot city where the sun beats down and there's no air conditioning and you're surrounded by gangs and crime and all the rest of it. And you get to be taken out of that environment and put in a place where your feet touch grass. And you get to see what a tree feels like up close. And you get to, I don't know, ride a horse or paddle a paddle boat or take a canoe up a creek. You get to do all of this stuff that you've never done before. And the emotional impact of it, I think of it as like kind of like an exploding marker in some of those illustrations where kids get to color things and the color changes in it, and as it becomes like more 3D, the more they color. That's what you're doing to this kid's experience when he goes to summer camp. It's a life that they've never dreamed of, and it just takes them by surprise.
2: So many people who are watching and listening can't relate to what you just said, but it's totally, totally true. If you've ever seen the movie West Side Story, or if you go back further into the old black and white Glenn Ford Blackboard Jungle movie, that's where these kids live. I mean, the excitement is, oh, I get to go on the basketball court for half an hour and run around on the hot concrete. They may have a park in their neighborhood that's got one teeter-totter that, you know, 80 kids are trying to play on. Here's an opportunity where they get on a bus, they go out of the city. They are experiencing suburban and then rural life for the first time, and they get off that bus, and man, it's like in the opening of The Wizard of Oz, to keep the movie theme going, when Dorothy goes from black and white into Technicolor, they suddenly are at a summer camp that is Christian fellowship from morning till night. They get three squares a day where they sit together with other kids, all of whom have a mom or dad in prison. So they don't feel in any way ostracized or like they're the odd person out. It's such an amazing experience for them. And because of you and your dollars that you donate, the miracle happens. It truly is a transformation of them in a way that changes their life for eternity.
1: And I think that when you're talking about wanting to have an impact on the next generation, you know, there's a lot of things that we can kvetch and complain about easily in how culture

0: culture goes wrong and all the things, fatherlessness and all the things that take place. And certainly with kids who have parents in prison, they've not been dealt a very good hand from the outset. I mean, you're already kind of behind the eight ball. But here's the really cool thing about this. This is just what I call an unadulterated good. There's no downside to this. Your dollars gets a kid to that Christian camp with Christian counselors, inundated with the gospel being lived in front of them and taught to them. And they learn songs about the gospel and who Jesus is. And they do arts and crafts. And they get to go on nature walks. And they get to see the beauty of God's creation up close. They go fishing. They do the things that they've never done before. And when they come away with that, and again, the concentration of the emotional power of all this is just, it's like little bombs going off in their heart. I've never done this. Wow, that's amazing. I've never done this. You can't put a dollar amount in terms of quantifying how deeply this impacts them, how much of a world it opens up to them, how much of a yearning for God and Jesus is planted within them. And we know, Scripture promises us that when you plant a seed, that God is faithful to harvest that. So it's we're wanting to get them in these places where the soil of their hearts can be tilled a little bit, a seed can be planted, watered, nurtured, and something like new life grown from the inside out. Jesus coming into their life and doing so in a safe environment where there's no sirens going off at 2 a.m. There's no shootings outside their building. There's no ducking because you're afraid that the bullet's going to come through the window or any of the
1: no room. Sleeping in the bathtub.
0: Yeah, you're taking them to a completely different level of life, and I really believe it's the best thing. I had a personal fondness for Christian camp when I was a kid growing up, and I didn't grow up in any of the challenges that these kids have. So imagine the impact it makes on them.
1: One of the things that they tell me is that, and I hear this from kids at several of the camps that we visited, biggest thing for them, other than sitting around a campfire, because campfire is a huge deal, and never seen one of those before, is breakfast. A lot of them never get breakfast.
0: For me, camp always meant not only food, but good food, and maybe better food than these kids have ever tasted in their life. Because as you said, that's kind of like the Nonas are all in the kitchen doing the stuff for the camps. And so it's all really good stuff. Friends, it's so simple to do. It's a one-time gift of $200 takes one child to camp this year. 888-206-2794. 888-206-2794. You can also do it by going to thatkevinshow.com. And clicking the banner at the top of the page, thatkevinshow.com. 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Kevin McCullough, stay with us.
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4: 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The CDC issued an early advisory to the public as May is usually when tick bites are already spiking and it's already started. 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

0: from New York, that Kevin, Kevin McCullough.
1: Welcome back. It's That Kevin Show, thatkevinshow.com. We put everything there, never behind a paywall, because we want you to have access to it. And I am so pleased to be able on Fridays to give you a little something fun to think about, to look forward to a little bit later on tonight in New York City on AM 970 The Answer, one of my flagship stations. I will co-host a show called Radio Night Live Fun Friday with my next guest. Christine Nicholas joins us on Fridays. She is the ever-loving ambassador for the world's greatest city. She just talks about New York everywhere she goes. And so much so, Lady Christine, that the 2026 City Guide Women in Tourism Award for Lifetime Achievement went to you this last Tuesday night. And congratulations for being that wonderful, shining, smiling face for the city of New York every time you get the chance.
2: Oh, Kevin, thank you so much. It was really, I'm humbled by this award because I have spent the majority of my career now, although I started in politics and really enjoyed that, being the spokesperson, not only for Mayor Giuliani, but also for President Bush early on. But then I migrated over to the fun side, if you will, and the fun side being tourism, because tourism is for everybody. And I became the head of tourism for New York City, thanks to Mayor Giuliani and Mayor Bloomberg. And
1: I just want to brag on you to the nation, because you were the press secretary in this mayor's office, Mayor Giuliani's office, on 9/11. You were tasked with essentially the biggest PR challenge of anybody's career, to get Broadway to reopen within, I don't remember, 72 hours or something weird.
2: And, 48 hours.
1: And you did it. And it was, and the show went on. And it was a testimony to what would eventually become the story about New York City, that as a city, we could not be kept down, that we were going to go forward, that even this heinous evil was not going to stop us. And you were kind of on the edge of that, showing it to the world.
2: Yeah, well, I mean, technically, I was no longer press secretary at that time. I had left the administration to become the CEO of NYC Tourism.
1: Even better.
2: appointed by the mayor and the board. But, you know, when I first started it at New York City Tourism, everything was great. You know, people were coming in. We were sort of like setting records each year. And then 9/11 happened and the city was completely shut down. So we had to pivot very quickly into a program called, you know, patriotic tourism. It was Paint the Town Red, White, and Blue. Originally, it was Paint the Town Red. Then it became Paint the Town Red, White, and Blue. And we, along with our FDNY and other heroes, there was such demand around the country to have firefighters come to their cities so that they can give them parades and thank them for their service. And we did that in coordination. And the firefighters then would ask people in those 400 cities that they went to, please come to New York. We need you in New York. And they were coming in droves. All the Americans came. The Canadians came. Then the Italians came. But if not for our own Americans that felt the love and respect, admiration for New York City, those were the days, right? I mean, it was our worst days, but in some respects with 9/12, it became our brightest days because we felt the love of the nation.
1: I remember the phrase, we are all New York City today, and it's really true. Speaking of which, there's another reason to come to New York City this summer, for the celebration of America 250. Tell me about Sail Forth.
2: Sure. I mean, look, back in 1976, when we were celebrating our bicentennial, they had the largest naval review, the largest Operation Sail, with the tall ships from all over the world that came in. And now with the 250th, Chris O'Brien, who is the president of Sail Forth 250, and his team, they're going to be putting on an even bigger show and a bigger celebration. I believe they have over 44 tall ships. They have an air show with over 120 naval and air demonstrations led by the Blue Angels. So this is going to be just a fantastic demonstration of strength and also diplomacy, because these are nations that are sending landing their tall ships as a way of thanking America for being sort of the leader for democracy. I mean, we know that it started in Greece and all of that, but look who has been the sort of the leader around the world of our democratic values. And yeah. This will, I think, not only help strengthen our own nation, but it will be a message around the world that democracy works and we need to celebrate it, embrace it. And that's what Sailforth is going to do. People can see it from both New Jersey and New York. You just need to get to the riverfront. The Hudson River is where most of it will take place. Starts at the Verrazano, goes up to the George Washington. And guess what? It's not just a one-day event. Although the parade of ships will happen on July 4th, the ships will then moor in New Jersey and New York City. They will be open to the public. There'll be many, many opportunities with vessels, including city cruises. That's one of the official operators that will be able to get you out and onto these boats, and then also just, you know, enjoy the harbor. And that'll be going until July 6th or 7th, depending on the vessel. But, you know, come to New York. It's going to be fantastic. Also, the Macy's fireworks display, which so many people watch at home around the nation, you'll be able to see that in person live. And that is spectacular. And that's going to be bigger and better than ever. So yeah. New York City will be the place to be for July 4th this year.
1: No doubt about that. And it's going to be incredible. Do we know, because I thought I heard something about the administration maybe having a presence at the parade. Do you know if the president will have like a viewing, an official viewing of the parade?
2: Well, the Secretary of Navy will be, you know, the designated, from what I understand, the president or the vice president. Of course, they are welcome, but I don't think that they have shored up their plans yet. Yeah. And so I doubt they will
1: be here, but they have not confirmed. I know that when he did the army procession at the 250th anniversary of the army, which was last year, I guess he was there, but it was in Washington. So it worked out a little easier.
2: Yeah.
1: For
2: and
1: him.
2: I think they have a lot planned in Washington, D.C. as well. You know, and that is a great city to celebrate Independence Day. I've done that a couple of times. They have a beautiful concert on the Mall. They have the fireworks. But look, with or without, it is going to be the party in the nation. So be there, be square. I know Philly and Boston they tend to get a little bit more attention when it comes to our historic.
1: Well, they preserve their trails and so forth, which we're now uncovering via virtual means. We've talked about that, but we'll touch on that again sometime soon. Christine, right. Always appreciate you. See you tonight on Radio Night Live.
2: Thanks, Kevin.
1: You got it. Kevin McCullough coming back from New York City.
0: Stick around for more of That Kevin next.
1: Hi, Kevin McCullough of That Kevin Show. 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
4: With SRN News, I'm Bob Agnew in Washington. President Trump speaking about the Taiwan connection to the U.S.-China relationship after his summit in China.
5: President Trump is facing questions about Taiwan on his way home from China. On Air Force One, the president was asked about the status of a U.S. arms sale to Taiwan.
6: I'll make a determination over the next fairly short period.
7: You're not necessarily going to go ahead. It was your proposal.
6: I'll make a determination. I'm going to see. I have to speak to the person that right now is, you know who he is. It's running Taiwan.
5: Chinese President Xi Jinping told the president differences over Taiwan could put his country and the U.S. on the path toward conflict. Ed Donahue, Washington.
4: It has been a rough day for investors on Wall Street. Right now, the Dow is down by 490 points. The high-tech NASDAQ off 278 and the S&P 500 off 67 at this hour as oil prices are up about $4 a gallon. This is SRN News.
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10: The beautiful lake and forest and trees and stuff that I, you know, growing up in the suburbs, I wasn't a stranger to nature, but it wasn't what I lived in. And if that's true for me, friend, I just have to tell you, if it's true for me, it is doubly true for the kids that Angel Tree is trying to help, because they are growing up many times in an almost incarceration existence themselves. Yeah, it's their parent that has committed the crime and is behind bars. But growing up in public housing, growing up in rundown neighborhoods, growing up in buildings with no air conditioning, growing up with just an existence that almost excludes nature to some degree, to then have the chance to get on a bus and drive to the country and see grass and blue sky and stars at night. There are literally kids that have gone to Angel Tree Camp who never saw stars before their first night of camp in their whole life. This is one of those things where I just hope you catch the vision for it. And we just have, real quickly, dozens of people that say, you know what, I can sponsor 1, 2, 3, 5 kids at camp, and I want to do that and jump right in right now. $1,000 would take care of a week of camp for 5 children. For about $1,000, I can send my kids away to sleepaway camp. One of them. I can send one of my kids away for a week of sleepaway camp for about $1,000. For $1,000 to Angel Tree, you could help maybe a brother and sister or an entire family of kids, or maybe 2 families of kids, have a week of camp that they would not have otherwise. And the best part of all of it is that they're going to be discipled by counselors who are not only Christians, who are not only Christian counselors who want to help children, but that are children that came out of their, some of their same background. Some of the counselors are kids that started out going to Angel Tree Camp, had their lives changed, became believers, dedicated their lives to Jesus, and are now participating with Angel Tree to help the next generation of kids come to know him. I just think it's an amazing thing, and I just want everybody to be involved and to help us get as many of these kids. 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
21: 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We're so glad to have you listening. I'm Lynette Kittle, and today's topic is Why Life is Sacred. This day I call the heavens and the earth as witnesses against you, that I have set before you life and death, blessings and curses. Now choose life, so that you and your children may live. Deuteronomy 30:19. Why are so many people choosing death over life these days? If asked, many individuals might disagree, not realizing what they are doing. Still, when we consider our culture's view on the sacredness of life, we see the reality that individuals are choosing abortion, euthanasia, assisted suicide, and more deathly options. Because death is a popular choice for so many people, it's more important than ever for us to speak out and help lead others to choose life over death, as well for Christians to recognize that those who reject Jesus are choosing death rather than receiving the life God gives us. Every January since January 22, 1984, many Christians celebrate Sanctity of Life Day, set aside to commemorate God's priceless and sacred gift of life. The United States' 40th President, Ronald Reagan, first issued the National Proclamation, setting aside a day to honor life and remember the millions of lives ended through abortion. It's a day to remember those who can't speak for themselves, committing to pray for and protect their life at every age and stage. Proverbs 3:18 urges us to speak up for those who cannot speak for themselves, for the rights of all who are destitute. Like Deuteronomy 30:19 urges, we who are believers in Jesus Christ are daily called to choose life over death, to believe that life is sacred. So how do we daily put this into action? By choosing through the words we speak, write, and communicate about life to ourselves, friends, family, community, and the world at large. As Proverbs 18:21 reminds us, that the tongue has the power of life and death, and those who love it will eat its fruit. Whether we realize it or not, the words we choose to speak and write influence those who hear and read our words. Because they do, it's vitally important, a matter of life and death, that we celebrate and support life for those around us. Tragically, some Christians believe supporting scientific theories is more important than believing biblical truth. not understanding that when they do, they are acting in unbelief, denying their Creator, God, and His truth of where life truly began for humans. God describes the very beginning of humankind, of their sacredness, of being made in His image, as Genesis 1:27 describes. So God created mankind in His own image. In the image of God, He created them. Male and female, He created them. Christians who replace biblical truth with random ideologies are choosing creator-less options, calling God a liar, along with removing the need for a Savior, as well as devaluing life and making it easily disposable. But as believers in Jesus Christ, we are called to embrace and cherish the sacredness of life, of the truth of being formed in the image of our amazing Creator, who breathed His breath of life into us. There should be no doubt in our hearts and minds about who created us, the one who formed us with His own hand and has called us priceless in His sight. As Genesis 2:7 explains, God is very clear about where humans began and by whose hand. Then the Lord God formed a man from the dust of the ground and breathed into his nostrils the breath of life, and the man became a living being. What men, women, and the governments decree does not change God's truth about life and the sacredness of it. Despite their efforts to promote abortion, assisted suicide, and selecting and euthanizing those who have physical and mental issues and disabilities, various illnesses, and the elderly, death is not a health care issue or a right, as some would have us believe. It's an evil choice, because God planned for each individual is life. As Psalm 139:16 describes, "Your eyes saw my unformed body. All the days ordained for me were written in your book before one of them came to be." Men and women, from the womb to the grave, are God's glorious, sacred creations. As Psalm 8:4-6 describes, "What is mankind that you are mindful of them, human beings that you care for them? You have made them a little lower than the angels and crowned them with glory and honor. You made them rulers over the works of your hands. You put everything under their feet." Intersecting faith and life. How are we speaking about life? Are we letting others know the sacredness of it and why? Further reading, 10 Things Christians Can Do to Celebrate Sanctity of Life Day.
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2: Hi, I'm Reverend Basiliar, Director of Church Relations for Salem Media in Boston. And on behalf of Gospel for Asia, today we are highlighting an important mission through GFA that is transforming lives among some of the most vulnerable people in the world, widows and abandoned children. Across parts of Asia and Africa, many widows and children face unimaginable hardships, isolation, and poverty. Today we learn how this ministry is restoring dignity and hope to the lives of this particular demographic. But I want to take this time to help us really understand what circumstances these women and children are facing. The woman is always blamed, and it is said that she has a curse. Husband dies, the woman is blamed. They can't, the wife does not bear children, she is also blamed and abandoned. And no other man turns to get married to her. Some are treated as cursed, and they are rejected from families. They're frequently abandoned and left without any kind of support system. So you have women literally living on the streets. You have children living on the streets also. Children can be forced to survive on their own and enter into dangerous situations just simply to get food. Could you imagine? I'll never forget, I'm not going to say where this was, but going into the city and seeing throngs of children living by the dump heap. That's where they got food. That's where they got they found survival. And this is happening a whole lot across Asia and Africa. So today, we are giving you an opportunity to address this. We're giving you an opportunity to help many of these women and these children, and we are going to be coming back a little later and share. As a matter of fact, why don't I do that right now? Why don't I share with you that you can go to WEZERadio.com and click on the GFA World banner and make a donation to help many of these women and children who are suffering in this condition. Another thing that we can look at, and you might be asking, what makes widows especially vulnerable after losing their spouse? Well, most of the times, the man is the breadwinner. When he is gone, there's loss of financial support. So let's look at how Gospel for Asia step into these situations and provide hope for these women and children. A number of things they do. They provide food. They provide clothing. So understand that when you are giving to them, you are giving to provide food for these women and children on the streets, to provide clothing for them. I grew up in poverty, although I am from the Caribbean, but I know what it is like. My father had not died. He had just left. And my mother had to raise 9 little children. He left when the baby was born. The 9th child was born. The oldest was 13 going on 14. And I grew up in poverty. You might not be able to even imagine the kind of poverty. But I got my first pair of shoes when I was 14 years old. But it is a lot worse in places like Asia and Africa. Gospel for Asia is providing food and clothing and shelter. They build little houses for these people to live in. They find places where they can take them off the street and have a roof over their heads. They provide medical assistance. They provide income-generating gifts like sewing machines and different things that they can use to generate an income. They provide vocational training for them so that they can learn trades that they're able to use to provide for themselves. What they're actually doing is restoring dignity to the lives of these women and children. They provide also emotional and spiritual care, sharing Christ's love through local churches and missionaries. They're not just looking after their temporal needs, but they are looking after their eternal salvation. All of this is to bring them to eternal life in Jesus Christ. So I'm sure you're thinking, so what can I do? Do I just give money? Yes, money will help. But you can do more than give money to help. You can pray. You can share awareness. 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You can share this awareness and so that other people also come in and help. 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Through simple acts of compassion, we can become part of someone else's story of hope. This is what the Bible says. Religion that God our Father accepts as pure and faultless is this: to look after orphans and widows in their distress. You'll find that scripture in James chapter 1 and verse 27. So I thank you, friend, for listening to me today, and I encourage you, become part of the solution. 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I'm sure the Holy Spirit will direct you how much to give. Thank you.
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A warm welcome to our program, Prophecy for Today, where we study biblical prophecy and its application to our daily life. It's a wonderful day to worship God. I'm William Steves. Let's pray. Dear Almighty Father, I'm not worthy to come to you. I'm a sinner who continually offends your grace, but I praise you that I have been forgiven by the blood of Christ, and that I have been given access by grace to your throne. Purify my heart, fix my eyes on you. Bless the program today, and it's in the name of my Savior, Jesus Christ, that I can pray. Amen.

0: Maranatha, friends, the Lord is coming. Psalm 145, 1 through 6. I will extol thee, my God, O King, and I will bless thy name forever and ever. Every day will I bless thee, and I will praise thy name forever and ever. Great is the Lord, and greatly to be praised, and his greatness is unsearchable. One generation shall praise thy works to another, and shall declare thy mighty acts. I will speak of the glorious honor of thy majesty, and of thy wondrous works. And men shall speak of the might of thy terrible acts, and I will declare thy greatness. Our God is eternally worthy of praise, honor, and adulation. His greatness is unsearchable, the scripture says. The psalmist reminds us that we should glorify the Lord every day, all the time, in everything we do, so that everyone knows what a glorious God we serve. You're listening to Prophecy for Today. I'm William Steves. The May edition of the Gospel Standard is available upon request. 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Our United States address is the People's Gospel Hour, Post Office Box 55862, Boston, Massachusetts 02205. And now, the familiar voice of Pastor Perry F. Rockwood, who is at home with the Lord.
1: Shall we pray? Father, we thank thee today for the joy of coming into thy presence. Oh, how we thank thee for thy grace. We thank thee for Calvary. We thank thee for the precious blood of our Lord Jesus Christ. We thank thee for the blessed hope which is ours today. And Father, we do come to thee with thanksgiving and praise, for we know that of all the peoples of the world, we are most greatly blessed by God. Oh, we give thee thanks. We just praise thee today. Now, Father, I pray for each one listening in. Lord, thou knowest every heart and every heartache. Oh, we know today thou art able to meet the need of every life. Father, save souls. Bless our broadcast. In Jesus' name, amen. Well, folks have been appreciating the messages on prophecy. And of course, the messages on the tribulation, the great one, are rather new in the sense that we hear very little of this kind of preaching today. Most folks ignore the book of Revelation. I know that's what we were taught in seminary, that it wasn't for today. And people, of course, still, I know evangelicals who say, well, we're not to understand the book of Revelation. But don't forget, friends, it's the only book in the Bible where God promises a special blessing for reading it. And if God wants us to read it, certainly God wants us to understand it. And that's what Paul meant when he said that we are to rightly divide the word of truth as we study the Bible together. Someone has said, just what are the events, the order of events in the tribulation, the great one? We've mentioned, of course, in the last couple of days, the terrible, awful judgments, the seven seal judgments, of course, and then the seven trumpet judgments, and then the seven vial judgments, and of course, included with the last two are the woes that are mentioned there, and all that is going to take place. Well, I'll try today to help you just to see the course of events, the order of events, during the tribulation, the great one. First of all, the Jews will return to their land in unbelief. Isaiah 43, 5 to 7. Then the temple will be rebuilt. Revelation 11, 1 to 2. Antichrist is going to be revealed, of course, that man of sin, and he's going to be the personage of the tribulation period. Israel will enter into a covenant with Antichrist, according to Daniel 9, verse 27. And then we have the testimony of the two witnesses during this time, Revelation 11, verse 3. Now, I believe perhaps in the first part of the tribulation, that is pretty well the order of events. Now, as we come to the end of the first 3.5 years, we find that Antichrist is revealed in his true character, as revealed in Daniel 9:27, and, of course, his very name, the man of sin, the son of perdition, indicates just exactly who he is. Antichrist kills the two witnesses in Revelation 11, verse 7. He stops the daily sacrifices. Daniel 9:27. We haven't time to quote all these verses. We just would like today to kind of give you an outline to get you better acquainted with the course of events during the tribulation period. And then his image is set up for worship. Matthew 24:15. Revelation 13:14, and perhaps we should read 2 Thessalonians 2, verse 4. Worship is a great part of the tribulation period in relation to Antichrist. The devil is cast to the earth, Revelation 12:7-12. The holy city is trodden down, Revelation 11:2. And of course, compare with that Daniel 9:26. That's tremendous, isn't it? The judgments of the tribulation that we mentioned the last couple of days. The death that comes for those who defy Antichrist, Revelation 13:15. The mark of the beast. My, we're certainly getting ready for the mark of the beast today. And this, of course,

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3: We're rested in the Bible. But listen, God's going to have the last word, not you. And one day, if you do not repent of sin and turn unto Christ, you're going to appear before the great white throne judgment of Revelation chapter 20, and you're going to be cast into the lake of fire, which is the final hell. Oh, I plead with you today to consider your soul's welfare, to realize that Jesus Christ died for you on the cross and paid the price of the penalty of your sin, which is death. He died for you and shed his precious blood. Oh, today come just as you are a sinner. 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We'd love to hear from you and pray for you and write you. 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
5: 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That's a pair of chickens, $80 a pair of pigs, $170 a pair of goats. 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And $15 unlocks that for the pair of chickens, $80 a pair of pigs. 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
9: You don't want to run around trying to make God like you better. 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
10: 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You've probably read news articles about how common it is for Americans to describe themselves as middle income, even though statistically their wealth puts them in a higher category. Of course, it really doesn't matter how much or how little you have in the bank. The fact is, you could be broke financially and yet have riches beyond compare. I'm talking about the treasure that's yours if you're a Christian. The unfathomable riches available to you right now. But specifically, what are those riches and how do you use them? Find out how to leverage this amazing portfolio. John MacArthur shows you how today on Grace to You. Here he is now to continue his study from Ephesians called Richer Than You Think.
9: Ephesians 1:15. This is a prayer by the Apostle Paul. It is a prayer.

0: in response to the great statement of theology in verses 3 to 14. Now, the truths in verses 3 to 14 are really beyond the possibility of the human mind to grasp. Frankly, our human mind cannot reach that deep into the truth of God. That is something we cannot do. We cannot mine that kind of truth out of our humanness. In 1 Corinthians, there is a very important text in this regard, chapter 2, verse 10, verse 9 we could start with. Eye hath not seen, nor ear heard, neither have entered into the heart of man the things which God hath prepared for them that love him. In other words, empiricism or experiment can't see it, eye or ear. And intuition and rationalism can't see it, neither has it entered into the heart of man. It can't be known externally, it can't be really known internally. The things that God has prepared for them that love him. But God has revealed them unto us by his Spirit. For the Spirit searches all things, watch the next line, yes, even the deep things of God. You see, in order for us to even understand this incredible legacy that's ours in Christ, we must depend upon the Holy Spirit. For what, says Paul in 1 Corinthians 2:11, for what knoweth the things of a man except the spirit of man which is in him? Even so, the things of God knoweth no man but the Spirit of God. In other words, we must depend upon the Spirit of God for an understanding of the deep things of God. And believe me, Ephesians 1, 3 to 14 are the deep things of God. Tremendous truths. Deep truths that our human mind cannot conceive. So, having delineated something of these truths that are ours in Christ, Paul then moves to pray for us that we would understand these truths. It doesn't do any good to know them if we don't understand them, because if we don't understand them, we can't live them, see. So, in chapter 1, Paul begins with describing our position in Christ, then he prays that we'll understand it. In chapter 2, Paul describes our position in Christ. Then in chapter 3, again, he prays that we'll understand it. Finally, in chapter 4, he says, now that you've got it and you understand it, here's how to live it. So twice he describes the believer's position. Chapter 1, chapter 2. Twice he prays that we'll understand it. Chapter 1 and chapter 3. Finally, in chapter 4, he says, now that you've got a grip on it, live it. Now, the point is this, people. You cannot live what you do not, what? Understand. You can't live it. You cannot function on principles you don't know. No Christian has ever yet lived the Christian life who didn't know what it was. You gotta have it. You Christians all over the place are frustrated no end, trying to live a life that's never been defined for them. And Paul knows, as a man of God, that it is not just a case of telling people. You've got to pray that God will energize the information. Now, I believe that that's why in Acts 6, the Bible says that the apostles said, we will give ourselves continually to the ministry of the word and prayer. Why? Because the ministry of the word must be energized by the Spirit of God, and that is sought in intercessory prayer on behalf of the people. I don't think that the man of God's job is just to pray for the broken legs and the broken arms and the bad backs and the diseases of his people. I think he is to pray that they, as it says in verse 17, would receive a spirit of wisdom and revelation in the knowledge of him, that the eyes of their understanding would be enlightened, that they would know what is the hope of their calling. It's not enough just to teach. It must be taught and then prayed in, as it were, by the energy of the Spirit of God released as a response to intercessory prayer. Now, what really is going on here is simply this then. Paul is describing our position and praying we'll understand it before he tells us how to live it in chapter 4. Now, knowing your position is important. You know, if you take a new job, usually at some point they give you a description of what you're supposed to do. Same thing is true in athletics. As a former athlete, one of the things that I can remember coach after coach talking to me about was my position. And I had to learn my position before I could play it. Now, this is just part of it. In anything you do, you're given an assignment, the parameters are defined, and you're asked to fulfill those. Number one, you must hear the definition of it. Number two, you must understand it, then you can do it. But you can't do it without the first two. Same thing is true of the Christian. You can't just try to get people to behave in a certain manner unless they understand the parameters and definition of what it is that they're asked to do. And yet, you know, it's a sad thing, but it's true. Church after church after church after church, people will get up and they'll tell people what to do, but they never give them the parameters or an understanding of what it is that they're really doing. You know, you get up and you exhort people to live the Christian life and do what's right and live for God and get dedicated, consecrated, irrigated, whatever it is, you know, goes on and on. And trying to get them to live it up, and you really are, you're working on them from the standpoint of sort of a halftime pep talk every Sunday to try to jack them up again and get them rolling, see? Or else you put them under a guilt trip and they begin to feel like they're just really, they gotta do this or God is gonna be right on them, see? And so they get to feel guilty, or you intimidate them, or there's a certain peer pressure exerted on them, and if they don't function, they're not one of the in groups, see? And all of this bypasses the real motive for living the Christian life. The real guts of it, the real heart of it, the real base of it is simply understanding who you are in Christ. That's the base, knowing your position. I remember as a little kid that people were always reminding me who I was because my father was a preacher. And my father was one who was also always reminding me who I was because he felt that I should live in a certain manner so that it wouldn't reflect on his ministry. And I had some trouble with that because I was kind of a rambunctious little guy. And I remember, well, there's a lot of things I remember. I'm not going to go into all of them, but I can think of a couple of things. When I was a real kid, I used to tell stories sometimes. I remember one thing my dad, I bit for a while when I was little. I bit other little kids. I don't know what I was lashing out at, but my father finally put a sign around my neck, do not play with me, I bite. And I had to, I wore that sign every day for a week and never bit another kid. It worked. He was very concerned that I live up to the standard that he had set. See, I'm just like the rest of you, right? But I remember one time, I got into a situation where I was prone to tell fibs, and I could make up some really good ones. And I remember in the second grade, I told my teacher that my dad was chopping wood and he chopped off his legs. And in fact, I carried it on day after day. I had the teacher really concerned and so forth. And so on. I was giving him a day-by-day description of the hospital and how everything was going. And we had an open house at the end of the week, which I hadn't forgotten about, and my father came. The teacher looked at my father and said, "Oh, Reverend MacArthur, you're doing so well." He said, "Huh?" And there were several things in my life. I remember one time when I did something very bad and I wound up in deep, deep trouble. And my mother said to me, "Don't you know who you are? Don't you know who you are? Don't you know what that does to your father and his ministry and so forth and so on?" Well, you know, in a sense, that was okay. I mean, you say, well, you shouldn't scold a kid on that basis. Yeah, it's all right to do that, I think. We do have a certain responsibility to honor our parents. That's biblical. But you know, I always think back on that, and I think about the fact that, by the way, I don't do those things anymore, just want you to know that. But I just think back about the fact that, you know, that's a great basis for a Christian life. You know, I am who I am in Christ, therefore I behave the way I behave, see. This is basic to Christianity. You must understand who you are in Christ. That and that alone is the foundation upon which you operate. And if all you do is just get in the pulpit or all you do is just try to challenge yourself to live the Christian life, whimsically beating yourself sort of into it emotionally, you're going to miss it. You've got to understand the foundation principles. This is who I am. This is my position. This is my understanding of it. And Paul is praying, oh God, may they deeply understand who they are. May they get a grip on this incredible reality that they are one with the eternal God through Christ, that all of the blessings of the heavenlies are theirs, that this is the standard of their existence forever, and may they live like it, see? That's what he's after. And so I tell pastors all the time, man, when you get into the pulpit, teach positional truth. Teach people what their position in Christ is, then tell them how to act. If they don't know who they are, they don't know why they ought to act that way. So important. Position and practice. Now you have to make a distinction in all of your study of the Bible between those two things. People who don't distinguish between those two things really get confused. If you don't understand what statements in the Bible are positional and what are practical, or what deal with your standing before God and what deal with your experience, you'll never interpret the Bible right. For example, in one passage in the Bible, it simply says this, now you are holy. You say, me? That's right. You're holy. In another verse, it says to the very same people, cleanse yourselves from all filthiness. Now, wait a minute. You just said we're holy, and now you say cleanse yourselves from filthiness. But you see, if you don't know the difference, you're going to go like this and think at one minute you're holy and one minute you're filthy. The fact of the matter is you're holy in your position before God in Christ, and you're not in your practice. So that this is the way the Christian life goes. Here is your position in Christ, perfect holiness, perfect righteousness, one with Christ, an eternal, unchanging, invariable reality. But your practice is down here, and the Christian life is making your practice equal your what? Your position. That's it. That's it. It's making your practice equal your position. Now, the Apostle Paul wants us to understand our position because he knows that unless we do, we're not going to have the right motive to live the life. I'm a child of the King. I am one with Jesus Christ. He lives in me and through me. Now that demands out of me a certain kind of behavior, right? That's the essence of his thought. So he has shared in the first 14 verses the great, deep, rich truths of what is ours in Christ. And now he prays that we would understand it. He prays that we would get a grip on it. And people, I want you to understand this. Christian growth has nothing, I'll say it again, Christian growth has nothing to do with your position in Christ. Nothing. When you were saved, you were in Christ. How much of your sin was forgiven? All. You received eternal life. You're made perfect. The righteousness of Christ is imputed to you. God sees you as absolutely perfect and righteous. That's your position. Christian growth has nothing to do with it. But your practice is where the growth comes. I've often said that the Christian life is the process, watch this, of becoming what you are. Okay? Becoming what you are. Now let me illustrate for a minute. There are a lot of people who think that Christian growth, like when you grow and mature as a Christian and you develop, makes God like you better. Now, we're kind of like this. We're this way humanly. You know, we say to our kids now and then, well, mommy won't love you if you do that. Well, I'll like you a lot better if you do this. God is not like mommy. What you do or don't do has absolutely no effect on your position before God. You can't do anything to make him like you better. You can't do anything to make him like you less, because he loves you totally and perfectly in Christ, right? You can't do anything to make him forgive you more or less. He forgave you already everything. You can't do anything to earn more salvation or to give up some of it. You can't do that because you already have it total and complete. There's no more or no less. You see, positionally, it's all yours. You are already accepted in the Beloved One, verse 6 says of chapter 1. Already. We're already in God's favor. We're already in God's grace. For Christ's sake, everything is settled. We are one with Christ. He sees us just as he sees Jesus Christ. Nothing you do can increase you in God's favor. Nothing you do can decrease you in God's favor positionally. Your standing is perfect. Colossians 2:10 says, and you are complete in him. Hebrews 10 says, and he has perfected you forever by the one offering of Jesus Christ. Positionally, perfect. Positionally, complete. 2 Peter 1, he says, that you have been made a partaker of the divine nature. Perfection again. Positionally, you're in Christ. He doesn't see you anymore as an individual in that sense. He sees you in Christ with his righteousness. You are a partaker of the divine nature. Peter says you have all things that pertain to life and godliness. You have received great and precious promises. But then Peter goes on in 2 Peter 1, verse 4 to say, verse 5, now that you have that position, here's how to match up your practice. Add to your faith virtue, to your virtue knowledge, to knowledge patience, to patience so forth goodness, to goodness brotherly love, to brotherly love kindness, etc. In other words, he's saying now get your practice moving toward your position. This is who you are. This is how you act like it. So instead of seeking more favor with God, instead of trying to make God like us better, instead of trying to be more fit for heaven, we should just thank God who has already made us, Colossians 1:12, listen to this, He has already made us fit to be partakers of the inheritance of the saints in light. You're already fit for it. Nothing you do make Him like you better. He loves you so much already, it's impossible to love you more. And you don't want to run around trying to make God like you better. If you're a Christian, He loves you totally. You couldn't be any better positionally. But oh man, when you understand positionally what you have in Christ, when you understand all these resources that you were chosen in Him before the foundation of the world, that you were redeemed and your sins were forgiven and He has granted to you to be a part of His eternal plan and to call you into that great unity with which the whole universe ultimately ends up, when you realize that this inheritance is planned for you, incorruptible, undefiled, that fadeth not away, reserved in heaven for you, when you realize that all these things are yours in Christ, that you are blessed with all spiritual blessings in the heavenlies in Christ, Jesus, when you realize that all of that is yours and that's who you are, that ought to do something about how you live. Really should. And that's the bottom line. You cannot exhort people to a certain behavior unless they understand who they are. And so Paul here is praying that we and the Ephesians will understand. Constant exhortation without theology just brings people under guilt. It doesn't motivate them. So the mature Christian understands his privileges, his possessions, checks out his resources, lives consistent with who he is. In fact, over in chapter 4, verse 1, Paul says, I, therefore, the prisoner of the Lord, beseech you, now watch, that you walk worthy of the vocation to which you are called. He has spent 3 chapters, now watch me, 3 chapters describing the calling, and now he says, therefore, here is how you live. That's a principle all through the New Testament. All through the New Testament. You go into the book of Romans, you've got 11 chapters of theology, and then in chapter 12, therefore, here is how you live. In Galatians, you got 4 chapters of theology. Finally, chapter 5, therefore, here is how you live. Colossians, the first section, theology, therefore, here is how you live. That's the way it always is in the New Testament. Because position is the predicate, the basis on which practice is built. Now, let's look at his prayer then. Wherefore, I also, after I heard of your faith in the Lord Jesus and love unto all the saints, cease not to give thanks for you, making mention of you in my prayers. Stop there. Now, in this, he just introduces to us the idea that he is praying. Wherefore, it takes us back. On the basis of this tremendous inheritance that we have in Christ, I pray for you. And he says, I pray for you because I heard of your faith in the Lord Jesus and love unto all saints. You say, well, what does that have to do with his prayer? Just this. Those two things are the indicators that their salvation was genuine. He says, I hear you have the two things that prove true salvation, faith in the Lord Jesus and love to all the saints. Now, how did Paul hear this? Well, it had been 4 years about since he had ministered in Ephesus. But sea travel was relatively easy in those days because of the ships and so forth. And so there was great accessibility to that little small part of the world around the north and west part of the Mediterranean. And additionally, there was a liberty that Paul enjoyed even while he was a prisoner, and that was that they allowed people to come and visit him. So there was a constant flow of Christians, no doubt, coming in and out of Paul's life. And they would be bringing him reports. And as I told you when we first studied the beginning of Ephesians, this letter was not only written to Ephesians, but no doubt all the churches of Asia Minor. And so it's probably that he has in his mind. He says, of all of you churches in Asia Minor, I have been hearing about you. People visiting, coming by ship, perhaps walking on some of the great Roman highways that would give them access to Paul's location. And so Paul says, I've been hearing good things. In fact, I hear 2 things. I hear about your faith in the Lord Jesus and love unto all the saints. And those, beloved, are the cardinal things. Those are the basic aspects of a true Christian. A true Christian is marked by faith in the Lord Jesus, which gives evidence of itself in love toward all saints. In fact, in 1 John chapter 2 and verses 9 to 11, it says there, if you claim to have saving faith and hate your brother, you're a liar. Those two go together. By this will all men know you're my disciples, John 13 says, if you have love one for another. And love, as we've defined it so many times, is sacrificial selflessness. Serving others sacrificially, unselfishly. True faith always springs into love. And so he says, I've heard about it. It's genuine. I see it.
1: 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John's current study is titled, Richer Than You Think. Now, back to a point John made a moment ago. He said, the Christian life is predicated on what you know. In other words, our walk with Christ never really rises above what we know of His Word. Of course, that gives a whole new sense of urgency to what Grace to You is doing on a daily basis in this community every day, putting God's Word into the hands of people. 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Now for the entire Grace to You staff, I'm Phil Johnson. 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And then be back next week as John MacArthur continues his encouraging study called Richer Than You Think. 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
6: With SRN News, I'm Jason Blocker. Ukrainian President Volodymyr Zelensky claims now that Russia used a hypersonic ballistic missile in a mass attack over the weekend in the heart of Kyiv. It marks the third time the weapon has been used in Ukraine. Authorities say at least four people have been killed, more than 100 wounded in that attack. And another official says most of the victims are civilians. Suicide bomber detonating an explosives-laden vehicle near a railway track as a passenger train went by through the southwestern Pakistani city of Quetta. 23 people are dead. More than 80 have been hurt. United States is reportedly close now to a deal with Iran to end the war and reopen the Strait of Hormuz. President Trump says negotiations are proceeding, quote, constructively. This is SRN News.
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11: Welcome to Sekulow. It's Friday. We're kicking off what is, for a lot of people, a holiday weekend, if you will, as Memorial Day will be celebrated on Monday. A really good way to start our 250th celebration of America, I think, is to remember those who gave the ultimate sacrifice and died while serving our nation. Of course, Memorial Day on Monday. For a lot of people, we know you're going to have the day off. A lot of people will be kind of kicking off summer that way. But I think it's a good reminder, again, as we head into a summer, really celebrating America, that this is a proper way to kind of kick off your, if you want to say, celebrations by remembering those who, again, paid that ultimate price for our freedoms and for our safety here in America.
12: That's right, Logan. And as I think we reflect on this, not just remembering those that have given that ultimate sacrifice, but also just the foundations of this country itself.
11: Sure.
12: This is a good time. I encourage you, read the Declaration of Independence as many times as you can this year, but start now if you haven't yet, because we've heard already the way the media will try to spin things. They were trying to push back on Speaker of the House Mike Johnson for just quoting the Declaration of Independence. We've strayed so far in so many areas of this country from the foundations that that the founders really believed and wanted to happen, and the way that we could thrive as a country, that I think as much as we can, getting back to that, it's an important thing.
11: You know, and to pivot to what we're talking about a bit today, as we were going off the air yesterday, there was a big press conference that was happening in Minnesota about specifically the fraud scandal that has really rocked the country in general. But the details of what's coming out of these investigations, and remember, it is very easy. I know a lot of you say nothing ever gets done. There's, you know, we move on. I always say the media does move on very quickly, and we forget about these topics that become a dominant news story every day. But we've seen out of the Trump administration, and now we can say we saw it after, you know, there was RFK Jr. there. There was Dr. Oz there. A lot of people involved directly. They are still working on these cases, and it is bigger than I think anyone could imagine.
12: That's right. And as they continue to prosecute these cases, it not only is going to put an end to those individuals committing this fraud, but hopefully serve as a deterrent to those that continue or think, maybe I should defraud the United States. Yesterday, it was announced 15 individuals had been indicted for over $90 million in alleged healthcare fraud. It was a scheme in Minnesota, and it saw even things like $40 million worth of fraud that was targeted to programs that were supposed to help children and families with autism. So not only did they steal from the taxpayers, but that money wasn't going to families that needed it and could use right. that to help live and thrive in America. They were stealing that from children that need it.
11: Yeah, don't think of this as some sort of like Robin Hood scenario where, you know, there's fraud happening, but maybe that's good because the government is doing, you know. No, these are people who were going after specifically people that needed this money, diverting it to places you should not be going, and doing it to the tune of millions and millions and millions of dollars. When we get back, we are also going to give you a bit of a recap of all the incredible work that we have been doing, all of the great segments that we've had over the last week, so you're not going to want to miss that. That is here again on ACLJ.org, on YouTube, Rumble, however you get your podcast, we are there. 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Easiest way to do it is just go to ACLJ.org. And I want to get you involved. You know, yesterday we talked about Jack Smith. We talked about, you know, the deep state. Well, I know, you know, I don't really like saying that anymore. I like to find, you know, phrases that are new and fresh, but I feel like we're on repeat when we hear Jack Smith, deep state, James Comey. 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
11: Welcome back to Secula. We are covering that massive fraud situation headed out of Minnesota. You know, we've been covering this for months, and a lot of you have said nothing ever gets done. But you know what? It looks like there's actually movement happening. So when you get distracted by what's happening in media coverage and you think nothing's happening, remember there are people working behind the scenes. So that's what we're able to see out of Minnesota. Will, let's give an update.
12: That's right. There is an assistant attorney general for fraud enforcement, Colin McDonald, giving a press conference right now. Right behind him is RFK Jr., the Health and Human Services Secretary, as well as you see Dr. Oz, who's the Medicaid and Medicare administrator. Here's what we're seeing. 15 individuals have been indicted for over $90 million in alleged health care fraud scheme in Minnesota. This is a sweeping FBI investigation with the DOJ. It is two of the largest Medicaid fraud cases ever charged in that district. It has seven additional Medicaid programs that were used in this fraud. This is all from a tweet from the director of the FBI. Minnesota public health care resources were defrauded to the tune of tens of millions of dollars, targeting programs such as housing stabilization services, child care, Medicaid programs, individualized home supports, as well as a scheme worth over $40 million that targeted early intensive developmental and behavioral intervention. That's a program meant to help children that have autism. And they were using that to siphon $40 million from taxpayers. You start to see this, and we've seen it in California, you see more and more out of Minnesota. That's where even today, the defendant that was in the Feeding Our Future that was charged with $250 million of fraud was just sentenced to 41 and a half years in prison. The amount of fraud in our healthcare system, people on the left that pushed so hard for Obamacare, and that said that was such a great program, when the reality of what Obamacare did to get more people insured was expand Medicaid, that was the largest amount of people that got coverage under it. What do we see now? Where is all the fraud? It's in Medicaid. It was that expansion without the proper guardrails on it that has led to them stealing taxpayer dollars to billions of dollars. And here's the other problem with it. Everyone else is suffering. It's not just taking your taxpayer dollars. It's this entire program that has created a way that's driving up every single person's healthcare costs. When people say healthcare is unaffordable in this country, it's not just because of the way the insurance system works and we need tort reform, things of that nature, which we've been saying for a long time. It has exploded exponentially because of the ways that fraud is so easily done, and therefore all these insurance companies have to raise their rates. The prices of things have to go up. It's not just taking your hard-earned taxpayer dollars. It's hitting you twice because every single person's health care costs are skyrocketing, and it all goes back to one thing, and that is the disaster that was Obamacare.
11: Yeah, absolutely. I do want to take some phone calls if we can. Let's go to William, who's calling in California. William, go ahead.
16: Yeah, thank you for taking my call. Yeah, in regards to the lady who disguised all the things she took and all the documents, this cake recipes and such. And I know you're being polite when you say, well, she probably didn't know what was going on or what she was doing. Yes, she did. I'm 83 years old. I've been around a long time. The people I've met in my lifetime, it's unbelievable. She knew exactly what she was doing. She wouldn't have tried to disguise them in the first place.
11: Well, I clarify. I don't think we ever said that.
12: 100% agree with you. Actually, we said exactly what you're saying. And Jordan even said, she's an attorney. She was a managing assistant U.S. attorney in the Southern District of Florida. She knew exactly what she was doing. It makes it that much worse because as a high up attorney in the DOJ and even the content of what it was, she knew the consequences of it, as well as it shows that intent that she renamed the files. If she didn't know what she was doing, I just forwarded it to my personal email address. No big deal. No, she knew exactly what she was doing. She renamed the files in order to conceal the contents thereof. So I agree with you 100%, William.
11: Yeah, William, thank you for calling.
12: She knew.
11: Thanks for watching on YouTube. Again, let's go to Leslie, who's calling in Virginia. Leslie is an ACLJ champion. Leslie, you're on the air.
17: Hello. Yes, ACL champion and Zionist. So I'm going to kind of avoid going to Texas. But what I wanted to tie in what you're saying today with what you said, I think it was Monday or Tuesday. If you believe the premise that our rights come from man and man's law, then you can justify what she's saying in Texas. You can justify the segregation laws, the Jim Crow laws of the 1960s. But if you believe that your rights come from the Creator, then you have to believe that all men are created equal and have certain rights, and nobody can take those away. No man can take those away.
12: I think that's an exactly great analysis of what we talked about earlier when Katie Turr said, was trying to call out the Speaker of the House and saying, is he putting God above the Declaration of Independence? And the entire premise of if we stray from how the founders set this up, then you are correct. If laws come from government, if rights come from government, then that is at the political whim of the fickle government. But in reality, because they come from God, and if we hold fast to that, then our country can course correct when it has not lived up to those principles. As you mentioned, segregation, the history that we have in this country where we didn't live up to what our principles are, you can course correct as long as you're going back to that same principle that all men are created equal and that they are endowed by their Creator with certain unalienable rights, being life, liberty, and the pursuit of happiness. So yes, we need to course correct back to the foundation.
11: Try to take Eric in Pennsylvania. Eric, go ahead. Watch on Salem News Channel. We got about a minute left, Eric.
18: Yeah, my comment is that the left is so anti-Semitic, they hurt themselves. Kamala Harris should have picked Shapiro for vice president.
11: Yeah.
18: I'm not saying they would have won unless you got laryngitis, but they'd have been much closer. You know, and it just makes no sense. Shapiro's running for governor. They might not go out and vote for him because he's Jewish. It's crazy.
11: I'm not sure about the one comment there, but the rest of it, I think you're right. And we know it was pretty much stated in her book and some of the books saying that Spivily Shapiro was not picked with a concern because he was Jewish. And look, again, like I said, social media would tell you that that was the right move. But you know what didn't? The votes in Kentucky. You know what's looking like it's not going to be? The Democrats who are going to stand up against what's going on in Texas because they know it could mean a political end for them. And they also maybe have some, you know, moral backbone, hopefully. All right. And that is also why the work of the ACLJ continues as well. I want to give you an opportunity right now as we are headed to the end of this segment to not only support the work of the ACLJ, because remember that all of this content that you see here, whether that's our media side, we're covering breaking news items, of course, the legal side as well. You saw Jordan yesterday, Washington, D.C., swearing in members of our legal team into the United States Supreme Court. This is all active. This is all happening right now only because people like you support the work of the ACLJ. And it happens in many different ways. It happens if you want to financially support, which we really appreciate. You can become an ACLJ champion. or if you even just want to get involved in what we're doing here. The ACLJ continues on working. And you can even be a part of our petitions. You can be a part of what we take to, whether it's to the Congress, to the Senate, what we take to the Supreme Court of the United States. And right now, we've got a brand new petition I want you to be involved in. I want you to go to ACLJ.org right now. That is ACLJ.org. And you can sign the petitions. It's free. There's not any sort of paywall here. The ACLJ, no paywall here. Unlike some of the fraud that's happening in Minnesota, there's no none of that funding issues happening. But it only happens because people like you support. So while you're there and you're signing a petition, while you're reading the incredible documents that our ACLJ team has put together, when you're getting involved or reading a blog or a news story that our team has put together, I want you to consider supporting the work of the ACLJ. Because again, none of it happens without you. We want to always remain without a paywall. There's a lot of other organizations like ours. They put a lot of the content back behind something you got to log into. It's confusing. It's hard to share. We want our content to be shareable and out there for anyone who possibly needs it. So if you have a friend, maybe they're on the other side, maybe they don't know about the issues, maybe they're just confused, or maybe you just want to keep them engaged as well, you can send them all this great content at ACLJ.org. 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I'm going to ask you to do something. If you care about that Jack Smith situation, we got a petition right now for you. 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
11: Seculo, I'll be honest, got a lot of people watching right now and nobody calling in. And I don't know if you just don't want to speak your mind right now. You're trying to listen in to what we're talking about here. But I'm encouraging you, if you want to be on the air, it's a great time to call in. 1-800-684-3110.
12: I have a question that may get people to call.
11: Okay.
12: Do you think that James Comey is setting the stage for himself to run for president? We know he's got an indictment over his head that's lingering over that Instagram
11: like
12: post.
11: That hasn't stopped people from running for president.
12: That's fair. But, you know, if say that all gets cleared up, do you think he is setting the stage?
11: Fair enough.
12: He has written that book, A Higher Loyalty, Truth, Lies, and Leadership. That came out years ago. But that was the kind of presidential style book that people write. We now hear him saying things like, hold out two more years and we can rebuild. That is a call to action, and he has been doing a lot of media.
11: If we're whispering it, other people are talking about
12: right.
11: it. Look, I think what you got to understand, I don't want to act like we are some political prognosticators. If that thought has ever entered our mind, I will assure you that that has entered the mind in the conversation of not just James Comey, but the people surrounding him and the people approaching him. The amount of people that I know have been approached in real life by real, whether it's political action committees or whatever it may be, with the effort to get them to run for president. One, you'd be surprised at the people who have been approached to try to have that, you know, good run. But I guarantee you, when there's movies being made about you, when there's conversations being had, you're in that mix. You're in that mix. I'm not saying that he has plans for it. I'm not saying it's even on the docket for him. But where you're right, when you're doing media, unsolicited media in some ways, when you're not out there promoting a product, you're not out there promoting something current. Sure, he could say he's currently trying to defend himself against the
20: court of public opinion.
11: In the indictment. Right. But why? Why does that matter? Why does it matter? One, we know he loves television. We know he loves to talk on camera. Nothing wrong with that. It's a commendable thing. We know he loves to meddle around with what's happening in politics, especially around election season. So whether that's midterms, whether that is the presidential season, we know he loves to get himself in the mix. So that's not shocking, to say the least. However, I do think even if it's not him running for president, that there are bigger aspirations. What that looks like, again, this is not an older guy. This is a guy who's 65. He is 15 years younger than the current president of the United States. Okay? Remember, put that into your brain right now. Okay? Between Joe Biden and President Trump, we were talking about presidents who were in their 80s. Barack Obama was an outlier. George right. W. Bush was an outlier to really our whole initial generation. It's a lot of been older people. And of course, now we are seeing if he's 65, now you talk about 67, that's kind of like prime age for what seems to be the preferred presidential candidate for a lot of people. I mean, Bernie Sanders was preferred for a lot of people. And
20: right.
11: I don't know where he is age-wise, but I will tell you, it's on the older side.
20: Right. So give us a call. What do you think? 1-800-684-3110. Is he going to try to play this rational centrist kind of role? I know that he has tried to become a hero to the left with all his actions he took against President Trump, even though he was despised by them for all the things he did to Hillary Clinton during that entire campaign. People forget about that. So what do you think? Do you think he's going to try to run? Give us a call. But there is some other things we need to update people on. That's a big victory because we filed last week. We told you at the Supreme Court last Thursday, urging the Supreme Court, do not take Virginia's request to put a hold on the state courts block of their referendum, which changed their congressional map, making it a 10-1 Democrat to Republican congressional map. The Supreme Court of the United States did just what we were asking and rejected the bid from the Democrats in Virginia, trying to get them to weigh in and allow their congressional map to move forward. We were talking about that. You never know what's going to happen at the Supreme Court. But that is one of the reasons why it's so important to file, why the ACLJ was able to jump on that and get a brief in what feels like record time to the Supreme Court saying, don't take this. One, you look at what the Supreme Court did. It was a state constitutional matter. You don't need to weigh in here. It was a very brief order, one sentence order. So it didn't go into rationale why or why they didn't take it. But we do know that at least for now, is no longer a threat, that the way they changed the rules in Virginia, the way they said we're trying to make it fair, which fair to them meant completely rewriting it and taking away the voice of almost half of their state who votes conservatively, not progressively, not on the left. So they were trying to be fair by taking away their own people's voice. You also see what they're trying to do there, where since their new governor went in place, they are trying to disenfranchise the own state's votes even more by signing off on that interstate electoral college popular vote compact, which says that if they get to 270 electoral college votes, it doesn't matter how the people of their state vote anymore. They're only going to go with what the popular vote is. Virginia consistently, with the Democrats they have elected, are trying to take away the voice of Virginians. And that should concern not just the people in Virginia, and we know we have a lot of people listening from there, but everyone around the country, because we saw what Kamala Harris said last week, that there's no bad ideas. They thought that was a good enough messaging point, Logan, from that call, that on May 15th at 5:17 p.m., I got a fundraising email from Kamala Harris saying, if you've been looking for a way to fight back against Republicans cheating across this country, this is it. Look, we've got to fight fire with fire. These folks are playing to win, so we need to play to win too. They're ruthless, so we need to be ruthless too. When the stakes are this high, there are no bad ideas. It's time for us to talk about Electoral College reform, Supreme Court reform and ethics, multi-member districts, statehood for D.C. and Puerto Rico, and more. What we saw is like a crazy talk saying, let's just throw everything out there.

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3: Welcome to Seculo. It's Friday. We're kicking off what is, for a lot of people, a holiday weekend, if you will, as Memorial Day will be celebrated on Monday. A really good way to start our 250th celebration of America, I think, is to remember those who gave the ultimate sacrifice and died while serving our nation. Of course, Memorial Day on Monday. For a lot of people, we know you're going to have the day off. A lot of people will be, kind of kicking off summer that way. But I think it's a good reminder, again, as we head into a summer, really celebrating America, that this is a proper way to kind of kick off your, if you want to say, celebrations by remembering those who, again, paid that ultimate price for our freedoms and for our safety here in America.
6: That's right, Logan. And as I think we reflect on this, not just remembering those that have given that ultimate sacrifice, but also just the foundations of this country itself.
3: Sure.
6: This is a good time. I encourage you, read the Declaration of Independence as many times as you can this year, but start now if you haven't yet, because we've heard already the way the media will try to spin things. They were trying to push back on Speaker of the House Mike Johnson for just quoting the Declaration of Independence. We've strayed so far in so many areas of this country from the foundations that that the founders really believed and wanted to happen, and the way that we could thrive as a country, that I think as much as we can, getting back to that, it's an important thing.
3: You know, and to pivot to what we're talking about a bit today, as we were going off the air yesterday, there was a big press conference that was happening in Minnesota about specifically the fraud scandal that has really rocked the country in general. But the details of what's coming out of these investigations. And remember, it is very easy. I know a lot of you say nothing ever gets done. There's, you know, we move on. I always say the media does move on very quickly, and we forget about these topics that become a dominant news story every day. But we've seen out of the Trump administration, and now we can say we saw it after, you know, there was RFK Jr. there. There was Dr. Oz there. A lot of people involved directly. They are still working on these cases, and it is bigger than I think anyone could imagine.
6: That's right. And as they continue to prosecute these cases, it not only is going to put an end to those individuals committing this fraud, but hopefully serve as a deterrent to those that continue or think, maybe I should defraud the United States. Yesterday, it was announced 15 individuals had been indicted for over $90 million in alleged healthcare fraud. It was a scheme in Minnesota, and it saw even things like $40 million worth of fraud that was targeted to programs that were supposed to help children and families with autism.

0: Not only did they steal from the taxpayers, but that money wasn't going to families that needed it and could use right. that to help live and thrive in America. They were stealing that from children that need it.
1: Yeah, don't think of this as some sort of like Robin Hood scenario where, you know, there's fraud happening, but maybe that's good because the government is doing, you know. No, these are people who were going after specifically people that needed this money, diverting it to places you should not be going, and doing it to the tune of millions and millions and millions of dollars. When we get back, we are also going to give you a bit of a recap of all the incredible work that we have been doing, all of the great segments that we've had over the last week, so you're not going to want to miss that. 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And I want to get you involved. You know, yesterday we talked about Jack Smith. We talked about, you know, the deep state. Well, I know, you know, I don't really like saying that anymore. I like to find, you know, phrases that are new and fresh, but I feel like we're on repeat when we hear Jack Smith, deep state, James Comey. 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
2: 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And in New England right now, we have, with a click of a mouse at WEZERadio.com, and a gift of $15, that's a pair of chickens, $80 a pair of pigs, $170 a pair of goats. This is a critter campaign through GFA World in Africa and Asia. Marginalized moms and women being given voice, letting them know they are not second-class citizens. And on this May 20th, that gift of the critter opens doors to share the good news of Jesus to the most marginalized in the world, most often women and moms, and demonstrating God's great love. And he longs to make himself known to every woman, every marginalized mom around the world. And $15 unlocks that for the pair of chickens, $80 a pair of pigs. Would you go to WEZERadio.com and click that Celebrate Mom by Uplifting a Woman in Need Today ribbon at the top of the page? And thank you.
3: Arise, shine, for the light has come, and the glory of the Lord is risen upon us. 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In a time of darkness and uncertainty, let the people of God arise in prayer. For the Lord will arise over you, and his glory will be seen upon you. Isaiah 60 verses 1 through. For more information, call Dr. Farrell, 617-867-3041. 617-867-3041.
1: Welcome back to Seculo. Phone lines are open, as I said, at 1-800-684-3110. Great time to call. We're going to reset. We're discussing, though. You may be seeing the headline right now. A lot of you are just joining us, and we always know that. The first segment of the show, if we're talking about our social media followers, those that watch us, whether on Facebook or maybe you watch us on YouTube or Rumble, a lot of times everyone tunes in the second segment, so we always have to kind of reset. So people ask that. They're like, Logan, you always repeat yourself after the first segment. Well, we know a lot of people rush in, but then a big, you know, jump in within 5 minutes of starting. So we got to restart and really talk about James Comey, who's on Meet the Press, saying, you know, if you are in one of these positions, hold tight, because we only got 2.5 more years, and we're going to rebuild this thing in my image, essentially, is what he had to say. Let's hear again from James Comey, Byte 4.
4: If you're bragging about forcing out career prosecutors and agents because the president doesn't like a lawful investigation they conducted, something is seriously broken at the top. But I have great confidence in the people down below who are just trying to hang on. And I'm urging them, hang on 2.5 years, and then we can rebuild these institutions. But we need good people in those roles. America does.
1: Well, of course, you know, we can all agree with the last segment of that, which is we need good people in those roles. America does. But that's not what he's talking about here.
0: And what is so frustrating when you hear him have airtime on Meet the Press and be able to go out there and share this message is that this is the man that sent agents into the White House to entrap people, to try and get information that could lead to prosecutions of a new administration back in early 2017. And when asked about it, it was like, "Why? Well, how did these agents end up there?" He said, "I sent them." He bragged about it. He bragged about being above the executive branch, outside of it. So when you hear all of the, you know, we need a independent FBI, independent Department of Justice, this is what you get. You get unelected bureaucrats that feel like they are outside of the constitutional framework of the United States. He sent spies into the White House to try and get people. He leaked secret memos and notes, contemporaneous notes of his, to get a special counsel.
1: And remember, admitted these things. Like, not all of this is like...
0: bragged about it.
1: This isn't like hyperbole. You know, it's hard to kind of go back in time and to think about it going, these aren't allegations. These are admissions. And again, like I said, not admissions of guilt, admissions of doing the right thing in his eyes.
0: Well, and then he goes on and continues this entire plot after he is fired by President Trump, and rightfully so. He continues, he tries to get the special counsel, is successful at that. A special counsel appears on the scene, Bob Mueller. And what we also know is that he was a big part of that intelligence community assessment, which completely rewrote history of what happened in 2016 under the eyes of James Comey and John Brennan and James Clapper to try and say that there was this Russia collusion narrative, which we know was a hoax. They tried to completely unseat a duly elected president of the United States. And now, fast forward, you take that entire first 4 years. He got rid of James Comey, but a lot of the rot was still there because it kind of put an entire holding pattern. When you had to go through all of the Bob Mueller special counsel issues, he couldn't do the reforms in the DOJ and at the FBI that needed to happen in the first 4 years. Yeah. We see Christopher Wray come in on the scene. And what did they do under Biden? They started targeting Christians, people of faith, sending spies into churches. And now you're hearing him in the second term say, hold on, we can get back to that business if you just wait 2 years, because the president, how dare he get rid of people at the FBI and clean house? How dare he get into this position where we can't do as we please as unelected bureaucrats?
1: I do think we do need to kind of reframe our thoughts and remember that he's not wrong in the sense that we are only 2 years away. And 2 years in your eyes as you get older, as you all know, is absolutely nothing. We are talking about months, really, 24 months until you have a new president, you know, at least pretty close to decided, you know, a few more months, like 30 months until there would be an election. Of course, we have midterms coming up in just a few months. Some of them have already began. You've already seen some of the primaries. You've already seen all of this already happen. So to start thinking 2 years in the future, remember, when people start planning out their presidential campaigns, they start planning out a presidential campaign essentially before the last election, because the amount of money that has to be raised, the amount of things that have to get done to have a successful even go at it, not necessarily a successful election, but to just have a good enough chance takes years and years of preparation. So when he's saying there's only 2.5 years, hold on. That is because the wheels are already in motion. There are things that we know. There are things we don't know. I don't like using the deep state words anymore. I feel like that starts to become not mean as much. Specifically when you have a presidency like you do right now, administration right now. But there are people that are working behind the scenes within the parties that certainly probably could be labeled that. And we've actually got a way for you to get involved in that right now. We have a new petition. I want you to get, you know, just go to aclj.org/sign. You can read the whole text there. But we're not backing down. We know that this happens. We know that there are still people working behind the scenes to really undermine everything that you believe in, but also undermine the next few years. It's not just going to be whether or not whatever political party wins in the midterms. It is also setting up a very small window, because obviously, depending on how the midterms go, will really determine how the rest of this presidency goes. But even if it goes the way that you want it to go, we know how quickly the American people can go one way or the other. We know where, look, right now, probably where President Trump's approval ratings are right now, whether those are accurate or not. I think we've learned that with President Trump, the polls can never be trusted. But at least we know they feel like they have momentum going into the midterms. And don't be surprised if you feel like there is that momentum. And look, don't be surprised if in 2028, we are talking about a new president who is a Democrat. Look at the world you've grown up in. It has gone back and forth our entire lives. There's no reason to believe that the next go round will be any different.
5: Well, and once again, if you look at that and you say, you know, you hate the term deep state or feel like it, maybe it's played out because of what we have right now. But think about this. He's the one saying, hold on.
1: That's what I'm
5: saying.
1: Wait,
5: but wait also on this. Guess what's happening today in court? Federal court with the ACLJ. We're still fighting for documents about him sending those spies into the White House. There is a reason that it is 2026 and we have been fighting for the better part of a decade to get these documents. It's because someone doesn't want to give them out through the Freedom of Information Act. So today we have our attorneys fighting for still outstanding documents about him sending spies in the White House. And I will remind you, this is from 2018 with Nicole Wallace and James Comey about this very issue, Byte 14.
6: How did that happen?
7: I sent them. something I probably wouldn't have done or maybe gotten away with in a more organized investigation, a more organized administration, in the George W. Bush administration, for example, or the Obama administration. In both of those administrations, there was process. And so if the FBI wanted to send agents into the White House itself to interview a senior official, you would work through the White House counsel, and there'd be discussions and approvals and who would be there. And I thought, it's early enough, let's just send a couple guys over.
5: And that's him responding to the question from Nicole Wallace of, you look at this White House now, it's hard to imagine two FBI agents ending up in that room. How did that happen? And he says, I sent them. It's early enough. Let's send a couple guys over. That's what we're fighting to get documents on.
1: They're not
5: something
1: organized.
5: He admits to. And just even the fact that an FBI director thinks that's okay to go around and outside the chain of command in the executive branch and say, you know what? I'm going to send agents over because they're not going to be ready for this. That goes to show, his book was called A Higher Loyalty. That higher loyalty is to himself. And he has been showing that the entirety of this public life ever since he tried to unseat the president of the United States. He tried to send agents in and spies in. That's why we're still fighting this. It seems ridiculous. And to some degree it is, that we still have to fight this. So we're still in court to get these documents. But when you sit there and you're like, maybe the deep state, you know, maybe that's played out. It's not, because we're still having to deal with it. And he's calling them to action in just a few short years.
1: Yeah, I mean, I see some comments coming through. They're like, Logan, wake up. You don't know what you're talking about. You know, I think that I'm being a pretty realist here. Okay, if you're talking about what a 2026 and a 2028 election's going to look like, there's no reason that your foot shouldn't be on the gas right now into figuring out what needs to be done. Do not rest on your laurels right now. You are dealing with a time in America where things are rough for a lot of people. 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Okay, I'm not going to tell you what you want to hear. I'm going to tell you what the truth is. Phone lines are open at 1-800-684-3110. We'll be right back.
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1: Made it here, folks. Last segment of the day for your phone lines are open for you at 1-800-684-3110. I'm looking into the studio and I'm thinking, I don't know if we did make it. There's some concerning faces in there, Will.
0: Are they so sad?
1: Very stressed out
0: faces.
1: Monday. Look, we got a lot of, now there's some excitement. I've turned them all around. There's even some thumbs up from people I can't see their faces. I think they're knowing. There's something happening in there.
0: Uh-oh. They're having a giggle fest in there.
1: Now they are. There wasn't a second ago, I assure you.
0: Yeah.
1: During the break, there was no giggling happening. But speaking of that, we got some phone lines open. 1-800-684-3110. We'll take some calls. These are all related to, like, war, so I guess it's not necessarily a giggle fest.
0: We do have one about James, comment about James Comey that came in
1: all
0: on
1: right.
0: Rumble.
1: Let's see. Comey, don't play that.
0: It said, this from Rumble, said, Comey isn't radical enough for the current Democratic base. And I don't disagree with that. And that's also why a potential run from James Comey, I think, would be difficult. Because
1: you know, you say that, though.
0: He wouldn't be at home on the Republican side.
1: You say that. But then you look at Joe Biden, who at the time of his pre-Obama was a very, very moderate Democrat. The time during Obama was still a pretty moderate Democrat. You know, they elected as their president of the United States a very old, you know, white man, you know, if you want to really break it down, who had pretty moderate ideas, but was able to be controlled by the far left of the party. So you make a palatable candidate for your moderate Democrats, and then you swoop in with the people around them to really control what they're doing. The problem is, I don't think James Comey also is a what I'd consider to be a moderate. I would actually put Joe Biden closer to that than where James Comey is.
0: I also don't think that James Comey would be controllable. I think he thinks right. He is the smartest man in the room, and that if he were to make a run for president, it's because he believes that he is the one that could lead, not that
1: he
0: would
1: is the
0: play
1: power.
0: The political game, because that... In reality, that is what the entire DNC apparatus has become, is just a political game of who can be controlled by the party bosses.
1: And by the way, that could happen, too, in the Republican side. It could very easily happen, depending on who you decide to get, you know, nominate next go around. There are always people, career people. Look even at President Trump's first term. Look at George W. Bush. Look at George Bush Sr. Look at Ronald Reagan. They got surrounded by people who a lot of times were career politicians or career, even career administration. People that have been involved in multiple administrations, sometimes for the better. I will say you sometimes want people with experience who have been there before, who understand how the offices work. Because sometimes you go too far out and you get some wild things happening. You get people who are ineffective because they don't understand how to play the game of politics. I mean, look, like we've said, with the whole Doge situation, you had Elon Musk, who I thought was doing a great job coming in there, great intentions, coming in there saying this is so controlled. There's so much red tape. There's so much happening. and the politicization of these departments that it's almost impossible to get anything done. His, sort of the veil was lifted for him, saying, oh, I am wasting my time here in this office to try to actually get anything done. I think a lot of people, when they see behind the curtain of what happens in politics, they realize that's the case. Now, that changed up a little bit this term. It's why you see sometimes those same faces, those same voices get repeated over and over again. It's why James Comey is still out there in the press and could likely have a very long career, depending on who becomes president next or who gets elected. That being said, I want to take some calls before we have to wrap up. Let's hop on to one. Will, where you want to go?
0: Let's go to Jeff calling in Virginia, watching on Salem News Channel. Jeff, you're on Seculo.
9: Thank you so much. Mr. Witt mentioned earlier about the National Popular Interstate Compact.
0: Yes.
9: And my state, Commonwealth of Virginia, voted for that. Is there any work being done? It seems to be this is very unconstitutional to hopefully derail it before it goes down the road.
0: Well, what Jeff is asking about is the National Popular Vote Interstate Compact. That's the official title. And 18 states plus D.C., have enacted this so far. Together, they have 222 electoral votes that they're pledging. Virginia was the 19th jurisdiction that just signed this into law. What it states is that if they get to 270 collective electoral votes, because that's what you need to win the presidency, 270 to win, then they will no longer go based off how their state votes to award their electoral votes. They will go based off what the national popular vote is. It is concerning. There's work being done, I would say, by probably the RNC and things to look at this.
1: Waste your vote at this point?
0: Because they think that they can win more consistently if they go with the popular vote. It changes the way that people campaign, but it also completely messes up the system.
1: That's more what I'm saying, yeah.
0: Then if you're campaigning in a place like Virginia,
1: right,
0: you're not fighting for those votes.
1: You're voting for a national number.
0: Right.
1: You're voting for California and New York.
0: It's a complete end run around the Constitution and the Electoral College system. I'm sure there will be challenges to it if it gets to that 270.
1: Yeah.
0: But the concern is, it's uncharted territory, whether or not how courts would rule on
1: it. Yeah, it's creative. It's interesting. Nothing short of that. Let's go ahead and continue on with the calls. Thanks, Jeff. Let's go to Gabe, who is calling South Carolina. Gabe, go ahead.
10: Yeah, I just wanted to hear your guys' thoughts on the reports that Pakistan was harboring some Iranian planes during the negotiations?
0: I don't have any sort of intelligence or anything that isn't public.
1: More than what you've seen, yeah.
0: But I would say Pakistan, they are mediating for a reason. It's not like they are exclusively friendly to the United States. We also know that Osama bin Laden lived pretty close to a military base in Pakistan for a very long time before he was taken out by the United States. Pakistan is not necessarily a 100% ally of the United States.
1: There's a reason they're the middleman.
0: Exactly.
1: And today, look, they've said they've presented a new version of the deal. Pakistan has done that. So look, if you're going to have a middleman, you can have someone that, you know, you could shake hands with, but you're not necessarily the most friendly with.
0: Right.
1: And that's probably the only way things can get done. So though the reports are probably not inaccurate, I understand the need to have these sort of gray partners, if you will.
0: That's
1: people
0: right.
1: that are not necessarily just 100% on your side, or therefore you may not be able to have any sort of progress moving forward. Now, looking at President Trump's statements for the last few days, that doesn't look very likely to begin with. Let's go ahead and go to Gene to wrap us up. Gene, go ahead.
11: Yes, sir. Answering or adding to that comment about the gentleman who asked why the Strait of Hormuz is open if we sunk the Navy and destroyed the Air Force, and your comment was about drones. How do we know those drones are actually Iranian?
0: Well, one, that is what obviously we're taking the word of the U.S. military and the intelligence.
1: But how do they know? Saying.
0: They would know based off of examining them.
1: Yeah, construction.
0: The construction of it, the intelligence they have, seeing where they were launched from.
1: Pieces, where they come from.
0: Right. They have a lot of technology that lets them know where it's coming from.
1: Yeah, remember that they are monitoring it all the way. Look, Eugene, it's okay to ask those questions, but I do think there's some things it's okay to go, you know what, we can at least say that like is likely the case. With that, I do want to thank all of you who called in. A lot of you did end up calling in at the end, so I appreciate that. We got a great week of show packed for you. Will's going to be hosting the show tomorrow.
5: That's right.
1: I'm off.
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1: It's going to be a packed show tomorrow. 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
16: Choosing to ignore trouble rather than face it only makes it grow into fear. 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To conclude his series, God, I Need Some Answers, here's David with today's message, What Can I Do When Trouble Overwhelms Me?
17: Do you know there are many Christians that you and I know who think that because they're Christians, life is going to be a trouble-free experience. It is not a question of if we will experience trouble. It's when they come. What do we do? Instead of taking away trouble, God provides instructions for how to overcome it. And we're going to talk about that today in the 27th Psalm. This is the last time I'll have a chance to tell you that this brief series, which we've called God, I Need Some Answers, is ending today. But the resources are still available through the end of the month. You can get the study guide, the CD album, and you can have your own personal Bible study or a group study based around these questions we have been answering every day. We have a few more questions that are outside the series that we're going to share in the next couple of days, but this is the end of the actual series. We have called it God, I Need Some Answers, Life Lessons from the Psalms. If you love the Psalms as I do, you'll love this series, and you'll have a great time talking about it in your small group, your Sunday school class, or wherever you meet together with others to study the Word of God. This is all available from davidjeremiah.org. That's our website. And as you know, the book, Five Psalms for a Flourishing Life, is available during this month. We still have a few days left for you to order that. Send a gift of any size during the remaining days in the month of May. And when you do, ask for a copy of the book on Psalms, and it'll be on its way to you. You can add it to your library in just a few days. I hope you will do that. It will be encouraging to you as you read it. Well, here we go with Friday edition of Turning Point. What can I do when trouble overwhelms me? Psalm 27.
18: I remember seeing a picture some years ago in a magazine. It's a rather popular picture, and I know I've seen it in other places as well. It shows hundreds of people on a busy street corner going about their daily duties. You could see a mother with two children, her arms filled with packages, and worry is written all over her face. And then there's a businessman rushing into a bank, evidently annoyed at missing the first section of the revolving door. And then there's a young person leaning against a building, apparently with no place to go, and his eyes betray a sense of boredom and discontent. And the caption under the picture says, "Of what are these people afraid?" It's a good question, because trouble often makes us afraid. Even those who have strong and aggressive personalities harbor some secret fears now and again. In fact, psychology has made a study of this and come up with a whole new set of terms. We call them phobias. Phobia is the Greek word for fear. Well, if you look in your modern dictionary for the list of phobias, last time I looked, there were over 75 different ones. 75 different phobias. In fact, they range all the way from erythrophobia, which is the fear of blushing, to phobophobia, which is the fear of fear. President Roosevelt had it right when he said, we don't have anything to fear but fear itself. I want to talk to you today about how we deal with these fears that are the result of our trouble. And I want to use as my subject the man David, and as my text, the famous 27th Psalm. We aren't sure when David wrote this. It's probable that he wrote it during the time when he was running from Saul in fear. Some have suggested that he may have written this psalm when Absalom, his son, took away the throne of Israel from him and committed treason on his own dad. Whenever it was written, we do know this, that the 27th Psalm is a personal testimony of a man who was in trouble. And despite the many moods that are reflected in this psalm, it is quite evident that the psalmist knew what to do when trouble visited his life. It is a very deeply spiritual psalm that is easily divided into two sections, and it's important to understand the sections as we quickly move through the text. Verses 1 through 6 give to us the psalmist's testimony of how he dealt with his fear and his trouble. And then, almost as an illustration for us, verses 7 through 14 is David's prayer that he prayed when he was in trouble. So at the beginning, we have some principles of how to deal with trouble in our lives. And at the ending, we have an actual prayer that was prayed by the psalmist when trouble visited him. Let's look first of all at the first six verses as we extract from this scripture some of the principles that we need to learn so that when we have trouble, we know what to do. Principle number one, in David's life, express your faith. David said in verse 1, "The Lord is my light and my salvation. Whom shall I fear? The Lord is the strength of my life. Of whom shall I be afraid?" We know that David is in a time of trouble. We know that fear is knocking on his door. The rest of the psalm speaks of his enemies. It speaks of his trouble. And yet here he is at the beginning of this psalm expressing out loud and aggressively his faith. He is saying out loud what he knows to be true inwardly, even though his feelings don't match up with the words that he's expressing. The psalmist's testimony, you see, begins where religion must always begin, and that is with a personal declaration of faith. And in the very action of expressing your faith during the time of trouble, you take the first step toward healing and wholeness. I want you to notice that secondly, David moves from expressing his faith to extending his faith. You know what a catastrophe report is? In the midst of your trouble, whatever it may be, you sit down with a yellow sheet of paper, a yellow pad, and you try to imagine the very worst thing that can happen to you as a result of the trouble you're now experiencing. You write it out. You extend it clear out to its complete end. You write the worst scenario you can imagine. Then you read it out loud, and recognizing that this problem you have could never be that bad, you start feeling better already. You see what I'm saying? Well, David has sort of done that in this psalm. He's extended his fear to its logical boundaries. He says, "Lord, I want you to know that I have my trust in you, and you are my salvation, and I won't fear you." He says, "When the wicked come against me to eat up my flesh, and my enemies and foes, they stumbled and fell, though an army may encamp against me, my heart shall not fear. Though war may rise against me, in this I will be confident." David thinks of all the things that could happen to him, the very worst things that could happen to him. Either subterfuge, an enemy sneaking up on him, or siege, an enemy encamping against him over a long period of time, or war or pestilence. And David says, no matter what happens, as bad as it could ever get, I have this confidence. And what is his confidence? His confidence is what he's already said. His confidence is that the Lord is his light and his salvation. Then in verses 4 and 5, he talks about experiencing his faith. He says, "One thing I have desired of the Lord, that will I seek, that I may dwell in the house of the Lord all the days of my life, to behold the beauty of the Lord and to inquire at his temple. For in the time of trouble, he shall hide me in his pavilion. In the secret place of his tabernacle, he shall hide me. He shall set me high upon a rock. Now, this is a wonderful, rich verse. First of all, I need to point out to you that David has now reduced his life. He has whittled his life down to one thing. Do you see it? He said, this one thing I will do. It reminds me of what Paul said when he wrote to the Philippians. And in his letter to the Philippians, Paul said, this one thing I do, forgetting those things which are behind, reaching forth unto those things which are before, I press toward the mark for the prize of the high calling of God in Christ Jesus. David said something very similar here, didn't he? He said, this one thing I do when trouble comes, I center my thoughts on God. I get into the temple where God is, into the sanctuary where God is. I meditate on the beauty of God, and I spend time with God's people. You'll either let trouble push you back toward God or you let it push you away from God. David said, I made sure when trouble came into my life that I spent time in the sanctuary, that I came to the tabernacle, that God became my pavilion. The last thing I think is pretty exciting because not only do we need to experience our faith, but verse 6 says we need to enjoy our faith. And you know, that's sort of an anomaly there. How can you enjoy trouble? I didn't say enjoy trouble. I said enjoy your faith. And listen to what verse 6 says as we read the psalm. And he says, and now my head shall be lifted up above mine enemies all around me. Therefore I will offer sacrifices of joy in his tabernacle. I will sing. Yes, I will sing praises to the Lord. Wow. And what David is saying is this, that when we come to God in worship and in prayer, when we are going through trouble and the time when we feel less like worshiping him is the time when we need to worship him the most. When we come to church on Sunday and we walk in and notice our heads are down. Did you ever watch somebody with so much trouble that their heads are down? And have you felt that in your life? You face a confrontation and it goes wrong and you walk away from there with your head down. Very graphic, isn't it? Well, let me tell you what the Bible says. The Bible says that when you face trouble and you put worship back in the center of your life, that worship becomes, watch this, the lifter of your head. Praise God. That you can come into church with your head down. You can walk into church with the burdens of the world on you, with trouble so overwhelming that you feel like you're going to drown in it. And you get caught up in the worship of the Lord. And it's almost like a visual thing. God just takes your head and he just lifts it right up. You see, friends, there's something about worship that's really a dynamic truth. And that is that the thing worship does is worship makes God big in your heart. Is God big? Yes. He can't get any bigger than he is. I mean, God is God. He's the ultimate bigness. But worship magnifies God. Worship takes who God is and it puts it in your heart so that you begin to feel and sense and appreciate the greatness of Almighty God. And watch what happens. When you see the greatness of Almighty God and you put your trouble in that picture, everything changes. Everything. When you measure your trouble against the trouble of others, you might be depressed. But when you measure your trouble against the greatness and magnificence of God, oh, what a thing that is. No wonder your head gets lifted. Well, those are the principles that David tells us in Psalm 27. And then I told you in verses 7 through 14, he prays, and I'm just going to have to skip over these quickly. But here's some things I observed in verses 7 through 12. First of all, when we study this prayer, we understand how to pray when trouble comes. He says in verse 7, hear, O Lord, when I cry with my voice, have mercy also upon me and answer me. When you said, seek my face, my heart said to you, your face, Lord, I will seek. And I wrote down in my notes that true prayer in the time of trouble is really a responding on our part to God. Isn't it interesting that even though trouble overwhelms us, we're not prone, even in the midst of our trouble, to take the first step toward God? We're stubborn people. The Bible calls us stiff-necked. And so when trouble comes, we have this incredible urge to work it out ourselves. And sometimes God's the last option on a long list of options. But if I understand the psalm correctly, and if I understand what David is saying, what he's saying is this, that in the midst of my trouble, I heard God say to me, "Seek my face, David." And he said, when I heard God say, "Seek my face," I sought the face of God. And I've tried to remember and reflect. And, you know, I'm given to trouble, so I don't have to think back too far. I have to tell you that I think there's a nugget of truth here that we may have overlooked. And that is that in every one of our troubles, in every one of our situations, whether it's our marriage or with our children or finances or business or health or whatever, there's always a time in the midst of that when the voice of God speaks to us and says to us, "Seek my face." And David said, when God said to me, "Seek my face," I said, "Lord, your face I will seek." To put it in the vernacular of today, David heard God say, "David, David, I love you." And David said, "And I love you too. David, I want fellowship with you." "Yeah, God, and I want fellowship with you too." We have this little thing we do in our marriages, don't we? Maybe it's not that way in your marriage, but it is in most marriages that I know about. We do this little answer back and forth. We get ready to leave, or we're away, or we're calling home. And at the end of the conversation, I say, "I love you." And she says, "And I love you too." And I think that's what's going on with David and his God. In the midst of his trouble, God is saying, "David, I love you." And David is saying, "God, I love you too." Let me just ask you this. When in the midst of your trouble you hear the voice of God, respond to it. For true prayer in the time of trouble is really a responding to God. Notice secondly that true prayer in the time of trouble relies upon God's provision. I can only read the verses, but you will see it. He says, "Do not hide your face from me. Do not turn your servant away in anger. You have been my help, God. Do not leave me or forsake me, O God of my salvation. For when my father and my mother forsake me, then the Lord will take care of me." When David prays in his time of trouble, he realizes how dependent he is upon God. So dependent that he said, "God, even if it were true that my father and my mother could forsake me, I know that you will take me up. You will care for me." David's father and mother never forsook him. He was saying this sort of as an extension of what could possibly happen. And he's using it as an illustration in the greatest love relationship that David knew, his relationship with his parents. He said, even if that relationship should go sour, if my mom and dad should kick me out and disown me, God, I know that I would never be disowned by you. You know, when David wrote this psalm, he may not have known at the time about the breakup of the family in our day. I know some of you here today whose parents have thrown you out of the house because of your faith in God. And what a wonderful promise this is to you, that when your mother and father forsake you, God will be there to provide for you. He is your Father, your Heavenly Father. True prayer in the time of trouble resigns to God's will. "Teach me your way, O Lord, and lead me in a smooth path because of mine enemies." David's prayer is a prayer of humble submission to God's will. He's not trying to sort out his trouble himself. Isn't that what we try to do? Isn't that what we're prone to do? David isn't saying, "Lord, please, I've figured out my way, now you bless it." No, he's saying, "Lord, here's a blank sheet of paper. I have no idea how to get out of this trouble. You fill in the page. I'll sign the bottom of it. Lord, you teach me your way." When you come to God in the time of trouble, you can't come with your own agenda, friend. You may think you know the way out. You may even have sorted it all out and have it all figured out. You may have a wonderful plan, but you need to set that plan aside and come to God and say, "God, teach me your way. I don't know what you want me to learn from this. I don't know what you want me to understand from this, but God, my will is totally your will. Teach me your way. I'm resigned to do whatever you tell me to do." True prayer resigns to God's will. I just about came out of my chair when I saw the next one. Because of some experiences that I've been having in my own life, maybe, but it's just incredible. In verse 13, David says, "I would have lost my heart, I would have fainted, unless I had believed that I would see the goodness of the Lord in the land of the living." Now, I've read this psalm over and over again all my life, and I really never understood that verse until recently. David's not talking about seeing the goodness of the Lord in the sky by and by. He's talking about seeing the goodness of the Lord in the land of the living. Friends, what is the land of the living? It's the here and now. It's today. It's tomorrow. It's yesterday. David is saying, I would have fainted. I would have given up. I would have lost my will to go on if I had not believed to see your hand of goodness in the here and now. And you know what? I don't have to debate with all of you today the goodness of the Lord in the land of the living. We all accept that as God's people. We know that there is the evidence of God and his goodness in the here and now in the land of the living. But you know what the problem is? Here it is. We don't see it. And the reason we don't see it is because we don't look for it. And one of the most wonderful things you can ever do, my friend, is to begin to take note of the goodness of God in the land of your living. I've been keeping a little journal, keeping track of the goodness of God in the land of my living. And I've been writing down the things that God does, just keeping a little list. And I go back often and read that list. And sometimes I have dry days. You know, please don't be disappointed with me. Sometimes I just have dry days when I try to fellowship with God and it's real awkward and maybe I'm a little discouraged. Kind of happens to me on Monday. I don't know why. Just sort of does. You know what's been a great encouragement to me? It's to read my list of the goodness of God in the land of my living. And it's growing. And every time I get in trouble, and I'm wondering whether God knows what's going on in my life and whether he cares or whether he can do anything about it, my faith is kind of a flickering flame, I open up my journal and I read my list of the goodness of God in the land of my living. Someone said a long time ago that an unexamined life is not worth living, and I believe that more than I ever have before. Friends, if you can walk through your life and never take note of what God is doing, if you're not keeping any notes, if you're not kind of writing down the good things that the Lord does, you're missing out on one of the great blessings you could have as a believer. What you need to do, you see, is to compile the experience. How do I know that God is going to help me in the trouble I have now? You know how I know that? Because I've kept a record of how he helped me in the trouble I had last month. And I kept a record back then of the trouble I had before and how God carried me through it, how he answered my prayers. And I've got a whole list of things that begin, thank you, Lord, for, and then there's a phrase or a statement or a paragraph of what God has done. They're so personal, I'd never dare read them to you. But you should have a list like that. Because if you don't recognize the goodness of God in your prayer will be anemic. Finally, verse 14, true prayer in the time of trouble remains calm when God delays. You see, God isn't on your time schedule, my friend. You're in a lot of trouble now. Your marriage is on the rocks. Your kids are driving you crazy and doing things you never dreamed they even knew how to do. Your finances are topsy-turvy. Everything is inside out, and you're saying, Lord, help. How many can give a witness that you've prayed that two word prayer, Lord help? Anybody beside me? I was driving a car some years ago, going through an intersection, and I saw a car coming through the intersection the other way, right toward me. And I prayed, Lord help, and it hit the back door. Didn't hit my door, it hit the back door. Nobody was sitting back there. I mean, I'm glad the Lord redirected to the back door. I don't know if he would have done that if I hadn't prayed, Lord help, but I didn't have time to pray anything but Lord help. Right? You better learn how to pray that prayer. You may need it someday. Let's all try it. Let's try it out loud. Lord, help. Yeah, right. Keep that one on your list. But you know, sometimes we pray, Lord, help, and he doesn't do it right away. And we have to wait. Oh, I hate to wait. Oh, I was built more for speed than comfort. How many of the rest of you like that, you know? I hate waiting. It seems like all of life is made up of waiting. And the hardest waiting that you ever have to wait is when you want God to do something about your trouble and he doesn't seem to be doing it. And the psalmist ends up his psalm on how you pray when you're in trouble, and he says, wait on the Lord. Be of good courage. He will strengthen your heart. Wait, I say, on the Lord. How do you know he will strengthen your heart? Would you go all the way back to the beginning of the psalm? The Lord is my light and my salvation. Whom shall I fear? The Lord is the strength of my life. Wait on the Lord. Be of good courage. He will strengthen your heart. The one who is the strength of your life wants to be the strength of your heart. All of these principles are available to you just like they were to David. You can write your own psalm, and God will hear you.
17: These principles from the Psalms, while they are ancient in terms of how they originated, they are timeless in terms of how they work. These principles are still vital today. The things we have shared today about trouble, well, it will help you with whatever trouble you have. We'll have a few more things next week to talk about, and we'll talk about trouble again for a little bit next week. But I want you to know this series that we have been teaching during the last 3 weeks called God, I Need Some Answers. 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We want you to have it. 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We'll see you on Monday. Have a great weekend.
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7: Listen, preaching about the grace of giving, as far as the Word of God is concerned, is just as important as preaching on prayer, as preaching on righteousness, as preaching on sin, as preaching on evangelism. In fact, you've heard me say many times that Jesus spoke more about the subject of money and material possession than any other subject. This is a sacred subject. This is a holy subject.
6: Welcome to Leading the Way with pastor and author of more than 50 powerful books, including his latest, An Unholy Alliance, Dr. Michael Youssef. No matter where you are, the topics of giving and generosity often trigger eye rolls, maybe even feelings of distrust. But I want to encourage you to listen intently to this message from Dr. Youssef, because he focuses you on God's perspective of generosity, not man's. And that makes the words life-changing. And a little later, I'll let you know how you can get in touch with the Leading the Way team. Right now, though, straight to God's Word with a message to help you understand grace-giving from Dr. Michael Youssef.
7: There is not a parent who is under the sound of my voice, right here on radio, whatever, who would not testify to the danger of giving their children everything and never expect any form of gratitude, any form of thankfulness from their children. You would agree, right? Parents who will never train their children in developing the attitude of gratitude are going to raise up spoiled brats. I know, might as well put it bluntly, right? Parents who never teach their children how to express thankfulness to their parents and to God for the blessings that they are receiving every day, they will end up being monsters as adults. Parents who never impart the spirit of thankfulness to their children, they're going to end up with children who are discontented and unhappy, who will grow up to be adults who are discontented and unhappy. That's a fact. But the same is with God's children. It works the same way. With God's children, works exactly the same. If we take and take and take and take from the grace of God and never in a tangible way express our thankfulness to Him, then we, spiritually speaking, are going to be spoiled brats. Now listen, this is not even just a scripture, that's a scripture be everything, or even my idea. Let me tell you how modern science is even coming to that conclusion. Social scientists are coming to the conclusion that this is the best thing for humanity. Listen to what Dr. Carl Menninger, the great psychiatrist, said. I quote, he said, money giving is a good criterion for a person's mental health. I did not say that, Dr. Menninger did. In fact, he said, generous people, he continued, are rarely mentally ill people. I want to say amen to that. Now, let me be upfront with you. This is not a popular subject. I know that. And I dare say that many of you are going to love this message. You know why? I know. There are the most generous people on the face of the earth in this congregation. I'm not flattering you. That's a fact. And I rejoice in that. But I can honestly tell you that some of you

0: I'm not going to be able to wait for the message to be over. Now, those of you hilarious givers are going to shout throughout this message. You're going to shout amen all the time. But the tightwads, oh man, you're going to mutter under your breath, I should have stayed home today. I can hear you already. Listen, preaching about the grace of giving, as far as the Word of God is concerned, is just as important as preaching on prayer, as preaching on righteousness, as preaching on sin, as preaching on evangelism. In fact, you've heard me say many times that Jesus spoke more about the subject of money and material possession than any other subject. This is a sacred subject. This is a holy subject. Jesus said, "Where your money is, there is your heart also." He did not say, look, where is your talk? That's your treasure. He did not say, where is your singing? There is your heart. He did not say where your teaching is or where your preaching is. There's your heart. He didn't say that. He didn't say where your activities are. There you'll find your heart. He did not say that at all. He said, where your money is, there is your heart also. Now, some of you are going to discover where your heart is today. You've been wondering all this time. And I have prayed all night for the Holy Spirit to do some heart transplant surgery today, that you will find your heart. The Apostle Paul was dealing with the Corinthian church. It was a prosperous church. This church claimed to have all the gifts of the Holy Spirit. This church was bragging about their knowledge. This church was so proud of their biblical sophistication that they would not even want to listen to the Apostle Paul. They were boasting of how spiritual they are. Well, the Apostle Paul was taking pledges for the work of the kingdom in Jerusalem. And he went to all the churches that he had planted and he said, look, he said, I am asking for pledges to help in the work of God in Jerusalem. Well, guess what? The Corinthians returned the largest pledge card of all the other churches. Well, they said, that's befitting. Now, I'm telling you, this is kind of a rough translation, but you know what I mean. That's exactly what was going on. It's just I'm putting it in the vernacular, as it were. But when the time came to collect on the pledges, they weren't giving. They weren't anywhere to be seen. They were quiet. Paul was not hearing from them. He said, what is going on here? You see, finally he writes to them, and again, this is a rough translation. He's saying, look, anyone can talk a big talk. Anyone can try to impress people of how spiritual they are. But your pocketbook speaks louder than your words. That's exactly what he's saying. So, the Apostle Paul gently begins to teach them what? He's teaching them about grace giving. Not legalism. He is teaching them about grace giving. Here in 2 Corinthians, the Apostle Paul is saying this. Listen carefully, please. He is saying to them, those of you who have received the grace of God freely and without charge, you must be able to dispense the grace of God to others. I think the Apostle Paul is teaching them something very significant and is teaching us something very important. It's very important, Dad. Don't miss it. Paul is teaching them that grace giving is not the same as duty. That you feel, well, I've got to do this, you know, just as such. I've got to get this out of my, I know I've got to do it. It is not even the satisfaction that you get out of giving. No. What is he saying? He's saying that it is an absolute privilege. It is an honor for anyone to be co-worker with the Lord Jesus Christ, to be co-laborer, to be partner with Jesus in the work of the kingdom. That's what he's saying. The one who created all the billions in the world, the one who created all the gold in the world, the one who created all the silver in the world, he's saying, I want you to be my partner. Amen. I'm going to do all of the work. Yeah, I just want you to be my partner. That's what Paul is saying here. This is a privilege and honor for us to give in partnership with the Lord Jesus Christ. That's grace giving, not legalism. So in chapters 8 and 9 of 2 Corinthians, Paul deals extensively with what it means to practice grace giving. Turn with me, please, if you haven't already, to 2 Corinthians chapter 8. Three things. Number one, he is saying that grace giving is God honoring. Look at verse 2. Number two, he's saying grace giving gets God's blessings. Verse 5. Thirdly, he's saying grace giving is God's model. Grace giving is God honoring. How can grace giving honor God? Well, listen, look at the verse. Here's what he said, verse 2. Out of their most severe trial, their overflowing joy, and their extreme poverty welled up richer generosity. He said, wait a minute. This is an unlikely formula. Forgiving, I mean, you got severe trials, you got an overflowing joy, okay, we'll understand that, but then you got extreme poverty. This is the most unlikely formula for giving. I agree with you. I do agree. We don't know, of course, much about these trials or the trials that they're going through, the Macedonians, but all we know, the word severe there, it doesn't mean just a tiny little problem. It means a horrendous trial. They're going through a tough time. When everything is going well in your life and you give God the crumbs, you're really not honoring God. You're not honoring God. But when everything is blowing up at your face and you give to God sacrificially, you are absolutely honoring God, and God promised He will never forget that. That's what it says. Listen, I know the normal human reaction. And the normal human reaction, and when we are facing trials in life, when we're facing difficulties in life, we say, oh man, I've got enough problem of my own. I just don't have time to think about somebody else's problem. My plate is full. I have more than I can, I've got more than enough of my fair share. I cannot help anybody right now. That's a normal human reaction. But we're not called to live in the normal human reactions, right? And people use these things as an excuse not to do anything. Now, I have some news for you in case you haven't heard them before. The news are these. Problems, we all have them. Every one of us. They said, oh yeah, but my problem more than his and more than hers. Let me tell you something. You don't know what his or her problems are. And you're making a terrible mistake when you think you're the only one who's got problems. Problems is part of being in the human race. Problems are part of living. You got problems? Sure. Welcome to the human race. We all have problems. But that's not the attitude of those who have received the grace of God. That is not the attitude who have freely received from His hand salvation, eternal life. That is not the attitude of those who know the Lord Jesus. And that's not the attitude of those who are recipient of the grace of God, that awesome grace. In fact, it is because of that grace that we have received so freely from His hand. It is because of this grace. It makes us more sympathetic with other people when they are going through trials. It is because of that grace that our trials make us more sensitive toward others. Our trials make us more understanding of the trials of others. Our trials give us the ability to minister to others with compassion. That's the difference of what the grace of God does. And that is why the Apostle Paul is saying here in 2 Corinthians that out of their most severe trials, their overflowing joy. What have they got to be joyful about? What have they got to be joyful about when they got there in the midst of severe trials? Well, they had the joy in the fact that God's grace found them. And beloved, I want to tell you, that's enough. That's enough to make you joyful until you close your eyes in death. They had joy in the fact that they had been bought with the price of the blood of the Lamb. That they've been brought by Him out of darkness and direction that's going to hell into light that is taking them to heaven. They were so joyful that they are on their way to spend eternity in heaven. And that is why they had overjoyed in their giving. Please hear me right. If giving to the Lord is a burden to you, like paying taxes is a burden, you are missing out on the overflowing joy that comes from being a hilarious giver. If you only give so that you can fulfill some social obligation, you are missing out on the joy of what it means to be a hilarious giver. If you give to causes that you know that you and your family are going to benefit from, you are missing out on the joy that comes out of knowing that you are a hilarious giver. And Paul is saying the Macedonians gave in the midst of their trials, but they also gave out of their extreme poverty. Extreme poverty. Poverty that you and I will never know. All their giving must have been truly sacrificial. Oh, they must have done away with things. They must have done away with food. They must have done away with necessities of life in order to give sacrificially. Their giving was not just the crumbs or what they did not want or what they did not need. Their giving was not just a tip. No, that was a sacrificial giving. And that's what a large gift is all about. That's what a large gift is all about. A large gift has nothing to do with the size of the gift. It has everything to do with the sacrificial element in the gift. Grace giving is honoring to God. Grace giving gets God's blessing. Look at verse 5. And they did not do as we expected, but they gave of themselves first to the Lord and then to us in keeping with God's will. If you have never committed your life to Jesus Christ and you're a philanthropist and all that, that's fine. I'm not going to stop you. I'm not to discourage you. But only when you give your life to Jesus Christ will you understand what it means to give grace giving. Because grace receiving produces grace giving. And if you've never committed your life to Jesus Christ, I beg you today, commit your life to Him. You may have been into churchianity, you may have been to religion, but you really have never received the grace of God. Say, today, God, give me that grace so that I might turn my life over to You. Because what does it mean to be a Christian? Now, a book's written on that, and I'm not going to give you a treatise on it. I'm going to tell you very simply, in the simplest of terms, what does it mean to be a Christian? It means that you have given your life over to Christ. That you have admitted you can't save yourself, you cannot forgive yourself, and you needed Him to forgive you and save you. It is surrendering of your life to the Lord Jesus Christ. What it means to be a Christian? It means that you now being assured of eternal future. Simply put, it means that you have taken the most precious possession that you have, your soul, and gave it to Him, entrusted Him with it. Believing that He is going to take care of you. Now here's the sad part that literally brings me to tears. Listen to me carefully, please. The sad part is this, that there are some who are willing to commit their lives to Christ, their most treasured possession, but not their money. Could it be that they prize money above their own souls? Can it be? Think about it. Can it be possible that the reason they are not trusting God with their giving is because they've never been saved? Paul said they first gave themselves to the Lord. Then everything else became just that. What? Things. Things. That's it. Grace giving is God honoring. Grace giving gets God's blessings. And thirdly, grace giving is God's model. Look at verse 9 of 2 Corinthians 8. For you know the grace of the Lord Jesus Christ, that though He was rich, for your sake He became poor, so that you through His poverty might become rich. Listen, the giving of the Macedonian was unbelievable. It was incredible. The giving of the Macedonian was sacrificial. But you know what? It is nothing in comparison to what God gave. Nothing. What He gave is incomprehensible. So what is the Apostle Paul saying? Here's what he's saying. He's saying before the incarnation, when the Lord Jesus Christ was in the presence of God the Father, He owned everything that the Godhead had owned. That's all of the galaxies, including that tiny little planet called Earth, with all of its gold, with all of its silver, with all of its diamond, with all of its stocks and bonds. He owned it all, and yet He laid it aside and became poor. bled to death on a cruel cross. Why? Paul said, for your salvation. For my salvation. Never in the entire history of the universe did anyone abandon so much in order to become so poor so that so many can become rich in grace. Our greatest model for giving is the cross of Christ. With this, I'm going to conclude. Francis Havergal, who wrote this song, "Take My Life and Let It Be Consecrated, Lord, for Thee." She was a believer. She loved the Lord. People were singing that song for several years. They've been blessed by it. "Oh, I'll take my life and let it be, Lord, consecrated." But there was a joy in her life that was missing. And the Holy Spirit of God was pointing His finger at a very exquisite, very valuable jewelry collection in her possession. It's not only was expensive and was not only had incredible value, but it became to Francis an idol. And the Holy Spirit kept saying, "I can't use you until you take that idol off your life." Finally, she submitted to the voice of God and to the leadership of the Holy Spirit. She opened her box and she took one piece that has family history and family connection that she wanted to pass it on. And then she wrapped the entire magnificent jewelry box. And she walked it down to the headquarters of CMS. That's the Anglican Church Missionary Society in London. At that time, the CMS Church Missionary Society took the gospel to the uttermost parts of Africa and Asia. And the reason today we have the most committed and the most lively, biblically sound Anglican churches in Africa and Asia is because of the work of CMS. And God laid that on her heart. Give it to the lost. Give it to the preaching of the gospel. And she said, "I've never had greater joy than when I packed that box and handed over to the officials of CMS." Now she was able to write the last stanza. "Take my silver and my gold. Not a mite would I withhold." I'm going to ask you a question only you can answer. What are you withholding from God? What idol are you keeping? When His finger and Holy Spirit is bringing you under conviction again and again, what is it?
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12: Greetings in the name of the Lord. 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
13: Turn with me in your Bibles to Jeremiah 23. Jeremiah 23, beginning at verse 1. Jeremiah 23, verse 1. One of the things that they sang that just rings with me, as it all did, but what a privilege and an honor it is to be in His presence this very hour. And the word of the Lord says in Jeremiah 23, verse 1, "Woe be unto the pastors that destroy and scatter the sheep of my pasture, saith the Lord. Therefore, thus saith the Lord God of Israel, against the pastors that feed my people, ye have scattered my flock and driven them away and have not visited them. Behold, I will visit upon you the evil of your doing, saith the Lord. And I will gather the remnant of my flock out of all countries whither I have driven them, and will bring them again to their folds, and they shall be fruitful and increase. And I will set up shepherds over them which shall feed them. And they shall fear no more, nor be dismayed. Neither shall they be lacking, saith the Lord. Behold, the day comes, saith the Lord, that I will raise up unto David a righteous branch. And a king shall reign and prosper, and shall execute judgment and justice in the earth. In his days Judah shall be saved, and Israel shall dwell safely. And this is his name whereby he shall be called, the Lord our righteousness." Father, I thank you that we have a Jehovah God who is our righteousness. Thank you that we don't have to work. You've given us the free gift of eternal life. And so I'm praying that you would open it up to a clearer revelation to us today, that we might understand how powerful this truth is. I thank you in advance for ears that hear, eyes that see, hearts and a desire to draw nearer, my God, to thee. For this I pray by faith and believe in advance. In Jesus' name, amen and amen. You may be seated in the presence of the Lord. I want to share with you a testimony from a lady named Pam Perillo. Pam Perillo was on death row waiting for execution by lethal injection when she gave her life to Christ. Pam grew up in the 1960s in Los Angeles. Two adults and five children struggled for living space in a tiny two-bedroom rental house. Church and the Bible were unknown. Her mother had a fiery temper, and Pam felt she cared least for her. That feeling led to a spiraling loss of self-esteem. When Pam was 9, her mother ran off with the cook at the restaurant where she was a waitress. She died in a car wreck shortly thereafter. Pam's father was an alcoholic who molested her. When the police investigated, her father and her brothers convinced them that it was just a bad dream. She felt so isolated that at age 10, she ran away from home. She spent the next 3 years running away from foster homes and being sent to juvenile hall. At age 13, Pam met Sammy Perillo, who was 19. They crossed the border into Mexico and married in a quickie fashion. Just like Sammy, she started shooting up with heroin. After he went to prison, she delivered his twins, but only one survived. She never saw Sammy again. To support her drug habit and her son, she danced at a strip joint. She then teamed up with a man by the name of Mike to rob a frequent customer. Fleeing California with Mike and his wife, they hitchhiked to Houston, Texas, where they were picked up by a stranger. Mike noticed that the man had a roll of money. High on PCP, they murdered him and his friend, and they left for Colorado. When Pam realized she could no longer withstand the emotional upheaval within, she confessed to the police. She was extradited back to Texas, where she was indicted in absentia for murder. A swift trial followed, then a verdict: death by lethal injection. Pamela writes, "While I waited in Houston before my execution, a woman involved in prison ministry visited me. She talked to Pam about Christ and his path of forgiveness. Pam gave her life to Christ, and she said, after 24 years of being tossed about like a dry chunk of dirt, God poured in the waters of life and began molding me for his purpose. When I first accepted Christ, I felt changed, but I found it hard to believe the change was real. How could God forgive me for the horrible crime I had committed? My soul was in torment." Then Pam met Carla Faye Tucker on death row. Carla Faye's redemption was dramatic and the subject of many movies. She was the first woman to be executed in the United States since Velma Barfield in 1984 and the first in Texas since Chipta Rodriguez in 1863. She was a drug-crazed prostitute convicted of murdering 2 people with a pickaxe in 1984 and executed 14 years later. The movie is a powerful story about love and forgiveness. And though some sent letters and prayers hoping that her life would be spared, with the help of her husband and prison minister Dana Brown, she walked with courage that day to face the inevitable. And though forgiven, church, I pause to tell you today that she is the proof that while all sin is sin, some sins indeed carry more weight than others. Her last words were these: "Yes, sir, I would like to say to all of you, the Thornton family and Jerry Dean's family, that I am sorry. I hope God will give you peace with this. Baby, I love you. Ron, give Peggy a hug for me. Everybody has been so good to me. I love you all very much. I'm going to be face to face with Jesus now. Warden Baggett, thank you all so much. I will see you all when you get there. I will wait for you." Her commitment to Christ, it resounded throughout the world before her execution. And her magnificent conversion was the spiritual cement that Pam needed. She said, "I knew then that in Christ, God can forgive anyone, no matter how severe their transgressions." Then in 2000, Pam received welcome news. Her sentence had been reduced to life in prison. She said, "And today, after nearly 40 years of incarceration, I give thanks for God directed my path to salvation. As grateful as I am to have escaped death row, I am 1,000 times more grateful for the promise of eternal life." Fortunately, the Texas prison system allows for church and Bible study groups, and I have shared my testimony on many occasions. The editor of the article concluded with this: "Today, Pamela Perillo trains service dogs for disabled veterans through the Patriot Paws program." I want you to write down the scripture that's not in your notes. 2 Corinthians 5:21. 2 Corinthians 5:21 says, "For he hath made him to be sin for us who knew no sin, that we might be made the righteousness of God in him. I want to say that I do not minimize the evil that these women have done. They have received on this earth the reward for the pain that they have caused. Yet today, I want to remind and announce to some of you to never, ever forget that there is no sin so vile. There is no sinner so despicable. And their acts are never so despicable that there is no person that is beyond the grip of God's grace. No one who cannot be made the righteousness of God in Christ Jesus. The name that we're going to talk about today is the name Jehovah Tsidkenu, the Lord, our righteousness. The righteousness of Jehovah Tsidkenu. The first thing you need to know in your outline is that Jesus is our Jehovah Tsidkenu. He is the Lord, our righteousness. The prophet Micah wrote in Micah 5:3 that the Messiah would come from Bethlehem of the tribe of Judah. Then over in Matthew 2:4-6, it says, "And when Herod had gathered all the chief priests together, he inquired of them where the Christ was to be born. So they said to him, in Bethlehem of Judea." And if you look at Matthew 1:1-17, there is a human genealogy of Jesus that points to the reality that he was a descendant of both Judah and King David. Then in Luke 2:4, we find these words: "Joseph also went up from Galilee out of the city of Nazareth into Judea to the city of David, which is called Bethlehem, because he was of the house and lineage of David." Now, this little bit of history is of great import because, number two, we possess no righteousness of our own. Romans 3:10-12, "As it is written, there is none righteous, no, not one. There is none who understands, no one who seeks God. All have turned away. They have together become worthless. There is no one who does good, not even one." Verse 23 of Romans 3 says, "For all have sinned and fall short of the glory of God." Pastor Ray Pritchard said this about this portion of scripture: "The words cannot be avoided. No one is righteous. No one understands. No one seeks God." Unless we misunderstand, church, listen. Twice the Bible says not even one. And you might not agree with those words, but at least you have to admit that the Apostle Paul is crystal clear on his indictment against humanity. Listen now. There is something on the inside of all of us that wants to cry out against this truth. There is something inside of all of us that wants to declare, "I may not be perfect, but I'm not as bad as so-and-so. And surely I'm not as bad as Paul declares." But Anselm said this: "You have not yet considered how great your sin is." Watch this now. And the fact of the matter is, if we do not accept that truth, we do not receive what we need most: God's amazing grace. Turn to somebody and say, "It's amazing grace." It's not just grace, it's amazing grace. We need to understand that as much as we love God, we possess no righteousness of our own. Listen to me, saints. Whatever good is found in you and me, it is because of Jesus. There is a saying that when I sin, God does not see me, he sees Jesus. I want to flip that on you and make you understand that God indeed sees us. But when he sees us covered in the precious blood of Jesus, and it makes us righteous. We are completely righteous in the eyes of God. Doesn't matter what you've done in the past. We are the righteousness of God. Wayward teenage years and surprise pregnancy had Christine Scheller fearing she had lost her salvation. She shared her story with CT Magazine, and I want to share it with you. She had just been arrested for smoking hash in the drive-thru of a bank, while the driver was trying to cash a stolen check. She said, "I was getting high while committing bank fraud. That's how out of my stupid mind I was at 16. After being arrested, Christine landed in a juvenile shelter, free of the drugs that had clouded her thinking. She realized that her life was going nowhere fast. After a month at the shelter, she went to stay with a family who offered transitional housing for wayward teenagers. Pat and Carl were born again Christians. She said their Christianity didn't seem focused on the rules and the right doctrine like some of the Baptists Christine knew, and she began to consider the gospel. Now pay attention to this, church. This is for the people who like to mock us Pentecostals, who say that when somebody gets slain in the spirit, it is either fake or it's of the devil. One day, Christine found herself kneeling in prayer on the other side of the coffee table from Pat. There was an evangelist preaching on TV, and as he was preaching, Pat raised her hand toward Christine, and she began praying. And Christine said that as she lifted her hand, I was thrown back into the couch by an invisible force. She said, with tears streaming down my face, I raised myself up and I surrendered my life to Jesus. Shortly thereafter, she is admitted into Eastern Mennonite University. She said, I was introduced to the terrifying truth that I could lose my newfound salvation if I died with unconfessed sin or did not persevere in following Jesus. She made this statement: I was entirely unprepared for the challenge this Armenian doctrine posed to my softly reformed faith. I grew seriously anxious about my eternal security. She prayed, God, I don't even know if I'm really a Christian, but I know that if I am, you didn't save me to leave me in this pit. She had broken off a brief relationship with her boyfriend when she found out she was pregnant. The first person that she told outside her immediate family was a guy named Jeff. Jeff was an old friend who himself was incarcerated because of too many drug busts. When her son was 2 months old, Jeff came to visit. Over the next few months, he started falling in love with Christine and her baby. And Christine said, for the first time that Jeff kissed me, I knew I would marry him. Never before had I felt so unconditionally loved and cherished by a man, or so challenged by another person's radical faith. She shared with Jeff her fear of not knowing if she was truly a Christian. He explained the grace of God in such a way that she finally understood that she could not make herself good enough to earn forgiveness. He told her, the Bible says Jesus paid the price for all your sins, past, present, and future. He told her that nothing can separate us from the love of God in Christ Jesus. She said the words finally sank in. They were coming from a trustworthy friend whose background was similar to her own. She concluded by saying, as Jesus taught, those who have been forgiven much love much. I have been forgiven much, both before and after my conversion, and I never forget it. Church, I tell you that story because somebody needs to understand this morning. We possess no righteousness of our own, but thank God for Jesus. The song says, He is all my righteousness. I stand complete in Him. And because I'm complete in Him, that's why I worship Him. That's why I lift my hands. That's why I open up my mouth, because I have been made complete in Him. And number three, we possess no power to live righteously on our own. Listen to Jeremiah 13:23. I love this verse. Can an Ethiopian change his skin? That's in the Bible. Or the leopard his spots? Then you may also do good who are accustomed to evil. Let me start right here. No one can even be saved without the grace of God touching our lives. Listen to me. Listen, the Bible says that we were so many things before Jesus came to us. If you think you were so good, let me make you feel real bad for a minute. Ephesians 2:1, we were so dead, only God could make us alive. 2 Corinthians 4:4, we were so spiritually blind that only God could give us sight. Psalm 51 and 5. We were so possessed by sin that only God could forgive us and set us free. Jeremiah 17 and 9. We were so wicked that only God could make us good. Luke 19 and 10. We were so lost that only God could save us. Jeremiah 13, 23. We were so helpless that only God could change us. Let me talk to you this morning, church. Let me make this as plain as possible. Before Jesus rescued our falling souls, we were so lost to the degree that we were without hope. We were doomed and we were damned for eternity. But tell somebody, thank God for Jesus. Now watch this. You see, He comes into our lives. We can't make ourselves holy and righteous. See, we have this thought in the body of Christ that makes righteousness so difficult. We have this line of thinking, I will do my part and God will do His part. I want to straighten us out, and don't miss this. We indeed have a responsibility to seek to live holy lives. But I want you to hear me. We don't even muster up the desire to live holy without God's grace on our lives. I want you to think about it. I thought about it the other day. And when I gave my heart to Jesus so many years ago, I said to God the other day as I was looking up to heaven, I said, Father, what was it about me? What was it that you caught my falling soul? What was it that made you prick my heart with your grace? If you had not pricked my heart, where would I be? I want you to hear something. I know we mean well when we say, when I found Jesus. It's not a bad thing. But the bottom line truth is, you did not find Jesus. He found you. Let me talk to you for a minute. At one time or another, we were all lost. We were running from God. We were in a spiritual wilderness. Let me talk to you. There is nothing worse than being lost and not knowing you're lost. Well, I take that back. There is one more thing that's worse. What's worse than being lost and not knowing you're lost is knowing you're lost and not admitting that you were lost. We men are that way. We get lost and the wife reaches over and says, baby, I think we're lost. We said, no, baby, we're just taking a scenic route. Let me talk to you. We were lost in a spiritual wilderness. His Spirit found us. The Holy Spirit kept following us. Let me put it this way. When Jesus found me, I was lost sitting right in church. Let me talk to you for a minute. Being in church does not make you found. Being in church just means you're fulfilling the ritual and the tradition of trying to know God. Here's the problem with a lot of religions. They try to tell you you can have God without God. They try to tell you you can have heaven without Jesus. And you can sit in church and be lost. I was lost and sitting in church. I remember as a little boy, we used to sit between the pews. And we would be playing down there in between the pews. And we would take these pieces of paper and we'd make little footballs out of them. The people couldn't see us. Pastor Justin, we'd be bent down and somebody would make a field goal and we would pop that thing and it would go through the field goal. And I remember one Sunday, I was down between those pews. I was lost in church and on my way to hell, and right in the middle of playing my football game, the Holy Ghost interrupted me, and I've been chasing the one who chased me down ever since that day. Now watch, church. There are mainly two lines of thought when it comes to righteousness and holiness. There is one camp who think that righteous living is no big deal. You can slip and slide and live any old way you want to live. Then there's that other camp who says, I live the righteous, holy life because I got willpower. I live that holy and righteous life because I'm more disciplined than everybody else. Everybody say, wrong. Listen to me now. That is a total American thought. We are the nation of people who like to think of ourselves as the people that can handle anything. We like to brag about being the strongest and the greatest known nation in the universe. Here's the big problem, church. Listen to me very closely. We get redeemed in our spirits, but in our souls, we do not get redeemed in our thoughts. And we hang on to this attitude when we come into the kingdom of God that we can handle anything. And so we say, I can live a righteous life without Jesus. I can live it victoriously without the Holy Spirit. But I got news for you. Philippians 3:9. And be found in him, not having my own righteousness, which is from the law, but that which is through faith in Christ Jesus. I want you to hear that. I spent my whole youth growing up trying to make God love me because nobody told me that he is my righteousness. Philippians 2:13. For it is God, Jehovah Sitkanu, which worketh in you both to will and to do for his good pleasure. Two things about that. Number one, it's because of his grace that you even have a desire for him. Number two, if God brings anything good out of you, it's because of his grace. If I am living the righteous and the holy life, it is not just because God is empowering me. It is because he gives me a desire to live right, church. I need you to hear me. If you're going to live right, you need to ask the Holy Spirit, give me a desire to live right. Because number four, we possess the key to the source of our righteousness. James 4:6, but he gives more grace. Therefore, he says, God resists the proud, but gives grace to the humble. It is then and only then that we are able to live a righteous, holy life when we begin to grasp that Jesus is the empowering source, that through his precious Holy Spirit, he enables us to live a God kind of life.
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5: The genuineness of our faith and our devotion, our love, our walk for God really isn't revealed in times when you and I are having everything going our way with ease, comfort, and pleasure. They're revealed when we're going through difficult times, trying times, when sometimes maybe our faith may almost be a little bit shaken. Those are the times that reveal the genuineness of who we are and what we are. It's much easier to declare our faith and devotion than it is to demonstrate it. We've been talking about walking with God and what's involved in that. We've been talking about what are the requirements of that. What can we expect? And today I want to take a biblical character and illustrate one of the most awesome truths when it comes to walking with God. And as I think back over the years and think about things that God has taught me, one of the most precious lessons I learned as a result of simply reading the biblical characters, how they live their lives, their failures, and all the rest. And some of those are like Joseph and David and Daniel and a few others. But I found something in the life of Joseph that absolutely strengthened me and has been a part of that strength all these years. And what I want to do in this passage of Scripture today, which is really Genesis from 37 primarily all the way to 50, it doesn't mean that we'll take all of that, but it's the truth in those chapters. It's something that happened in his life. And when I think about the trials of Joseph's life and recognize how God used him ultimately and so mightily. God is still willing and ready to use people today who will practice this one simple truth that I want us to look at. So I want you to turn, if you will, to Genesis, beginning in chapter 37. I just want to read a few verses to get us started, and then I want to give you a little background. And the Scripture says in verse 1, "Now Jacob lived in the land where his father had sojourned, in the land of Canaan. These are the records of the generations of Jacob. Joseph, when 17 years of age, was pasturing the flock with his brothers while he was still a youth, along with the sons of Bilhah and the sons of Zilpah, his father's wives, and Joseph brought back a bad report about them to their father." Now, I want to give you a little bit of background about Joseph because everything else hinges on this, and what I want you to listen to is this. There is one truth that goes all the way through his life. Remember that he's 17 years of age. He's a teenager when this starts. He dies at 110. But from 17 to 30 is a time of nothing but trials, heartache, burdens, misfortune, and pain. And oftentimes we come through those times and think, well, God, why do you let these things happen? So what I want to do is I want to take you through the trials that he faced during this time. And I want you to keep hearing one thing, because that one thing personally has helped me. If I could think of some of the things that God has taught me, but in one phrase,

0: one idea, one principle that has sustained me through the most difficult, trying times of my life, this is that phrase. So let's look at Joseph for a moment. Joseph grew up in a family where his father had had dreams. God had spoken to him, didn't have the word of God. God oftentimes spoke in dreams in those days because there was no written word, and anything writing was very, very unusual. And so he grows up in this family, and the scripture says that Jacob, Joseph's father, loved him above all the rest of them. He favored him. And you recall the scripture says that his father gave him a coat of many colors. Well, as a result of that, this is the beginning of his trials, because the Bible says this was the way his brothers thought about him. And the scripture says that verse 3 of the 37th chapter, now Israel loved Joseph more than all the sons because he was the son of his old age, and he made him a varicolored tunic. His brothers saw that their father loved him more than all the other brothers, and so they hated him and could not speak to him on friendly terms. I mean, not just once in a while, but this means, you know, they just didn't like him. They wish he wasn't there. And so then he had this dream. He had this dream about these sheaves. They were out in the field, and his bundle stood up, and all their sheaves bowed down. Well, that didn't make him very popular either. Then he had another dream, made everything worse. He dreamed that the sun and the moon and the stars all bowed down before him. Well, by this time, listen to what the scripture says. So they hated him even more. So he tells them the other dream. The Bible says that they were very jealous of him. And so what happens here in his family, nothing's going good for him. He grows up in a family where his father and mother love him dearly, but his brother hate him, and they're jealous of him. And so the first trial of his life is living in a household where he's not wanted, he's hated, they despise him. Now listen, this isn't just a little bit of anger. This is pure hatred. And you'll see that the next trial he goes through is proof of that. But remember this, he had a dream. He had a promise in that dream that one day God would so use him that his family, his brothers, and even his mother and dad would one day bow down before him. Etched in his mind and in his heart, these dreams. And in the spite of all that, his brothers just hate him and despise him. But here's what he did. He kept his focus on God. He did not allow his brother's attitude to make him angry, bitter, resentful, and hostile. So he comes to the next big trial in his life. So his father said, your brothers are out in Shechem with the flocks, and so I want you to go and find out how everything is going along. The scripture says they saw him coming, and they said, here comes the dreamer. Now, they didn't just dislike him, they hated him. So they decided, let's just kill him and get rid of him. And we'll just take his garments and kill a goat and dip it in blood and tell his father that he got killed by some kind of beast. And so the oldest one of the brothers, Reuben, said, no, let's do this. Throw him in the pit. Throw him in a pit that had no water, which they would have said, well, then he'll just die of thirst because he couldn't get out by himself. And so Reuben did that with in mind, though, that he would come back somehow and rescue him. Well, so Reuben's off the scene for a little while for some reason, and here he is. Now, his brothers not only hated him, but they're trying to kill him. And what's in his mind? He had a dream. He had a promise from God. So what sustained him through their hatred and bitterness, and we don't have any idea how they treated him when he showed up on the scene because of their hatred, you don't think they said to him, now, Joseph, take off your coat. Take off your coat and stand over here, and we're going to push you into this pit. No. You can imagine, full of hatred and bitterness and jealousy, what they did, what they said to him. So here he is lying at the bottom of this pit, and no doubt crying out, you know, why have you done this? What have I done to you? Whatever it might be. And so leaving him there, his focus was upon God, not his circumstance, because there's nothing he could do about his circumstance. Then, of course, the third trial he goes through is here he is in the pit. And so Judah, remember how important he is? The line of the tribe of Judah. This is the son of Jacob's family through whom the Messiah came. And so Judah says, Here's what we should do. Don't kill him. Let's just sell him off to this caravan of Midianites. And so they sold him for 20 shekels. Well, think about this. Here he is now, his brother's hatred and animosity toward him. Not only is that bad enough, he thought he was going to die, but in spite of all that, something inside of him would not let that be a reality. They pick him up, sold him off to these Midianites. Now, where is he going? He's getting further and further away from home and his family. Well, when he arrived in Egypt, and the capital probably, he was sold to a man by the name of Potiphar, who was head of the bodyguard of Pharaoh. So a little time went by. Now remember, he's a teenager when this begins to happen. Little time goes by, and Potiphar begins to observe this Hebrew slave. Now they, of course, would never dare eat with each other because they despised the Hebrews because they were shepherds. That's what they didn't like. And their class was so much higher than that. But he kept observing this young man until finally he probably gave him a little task in, a little task there. And he noticed that whatever he did it very well. After a while, he added some of his responsibilities. And the scripture says that he did so well that the Lord was with him. And now his master saw that the Lord was with him and how the Lord caused all that he did to prosper in his hand, that Joseph found favor in his sight and became his personal servant. He made him overseer over his house. All that he owned, he put in Joseph's charge. Came about that from the time he made him overseer in his house and over all that he owned, the Lord blessed the Egyptian's house on account of Joseph. Thus the Lord's blessing was upon all that he owned in the house and in the field. So he left everything he owned in Joseph's charge, and with him that he did not concern himself with anything except the food which he ate. Now, why would he do that? Think about this. More than likely, at some point, Potiphar said, you know, tell me about your background. I know you're a Hebrew, but what's going on? I'm sure he must have told him about his father and about his brothers and how they dumped him in the pit to die. And how he got to Egypt, and I'm sure Potiphar wanted to know that. How did you get here in the first place? And he realized that he'd been sold off by his brothers. And Potiphar was certainly a smart man, and he would not have been the bodyguard of Pharaoh himself. And so he had to recognize this. Here's a young man who does an excellent job at what he does, and he doesn't seem to have any anger in him. He's not bitter. He's not hostile. He's not defending himself. He's not on the defense. He is a Hebrew, but he's not objecting here, and he's not criticizing Egyptians. He's learned the language. Whatever I give him to do, he does very well. So over a period of time, as God demonstrated, listen, his favor in the heart of Joseph, God began to do an awesome work in his life. What I want you to see is this. His focus was upon God, not upon his circumstances. And as a result of his response to his trials and heartache and the way people had treated him, in spite of all of that, what happened? God kept him with the right spirit, and I believe a sense of gentleness about him. Very organized, very orderly, good leadership, because he turned everything. That means he turned all of his finances, everything he had, which would be totally unlike an Egyptian, he turned it over to a Hebrew slave. And then everything was going along rather well. And the Bible says, if you'll notice here, in this 39th chapter and the 7th verse, now Joseph was handsome in form and appearance. And Potiphar had a wife. And Potiphar's wife, no doubt, the whole idea of having a Hebrew slave in the household was a very negative thing, the way she responded later. And but she looked at Joseph and noticed he was good looking and probably very strong. And but most of all, it was his spirit. He had a gentle spirit, very organized, very orderly, probably very a quiet spirit. And the more she noticed him, the less her husband looked, because he's a young man. And so the more she looked at him, the more she lusted after him. The more she lusted after him, the more she plotted and planned that somehow she'd be able to go to bed with this Hebrew slave. Now, they hated Hebrews. But to show you how the devil works, she kept looking and she kept watching and she kept planning. And one day, while everybody else was out of the household, she tried to get him to go to bed with her. And he would not do it. And I want you to notice what he said, because what he said is so very significant in this 39th chapter. Verse 7. It came about in those events that the master's wife looked with desire at Joseph, and she said, "Lie with me." But he refused and said to his master's wife, "Behold with me here. My master does not concern himself with anything in this house, and he's put all that he owns in my charge. There is no one greater with, listen, there is no one greater in this house than I." It does not mean a prideful thing. What he's saying is, I'm the most responsible one and I'm in charge. "And he has withheld nothing from me except you. Because you're his wife, how then could I do this great evil and sin against God?" His focus was always on God. If his focus had slipped from God to this awesome opportunity to lie with Potiphar's wife, he would have been in serious trouble. No matter what she might have promised and what she might have guaranteed, what she might have said, that wasn't what got a hold of him. His focus was always on God. His focus was on God when he was with his family, when they tried to throw him into the pit and kill him, when he was on that trip to Egypt with the Midianites. Always his focus was on God, because God had given him a dream, and he had the promise of God. He didn't have the Word of God as you and I have. You and I, the reason God doesn't put a lot of dreams in people's eyes and minds today is because we don't need dreams. We have something far more certain and specific and promising and encouraging and believable than dreams, because most dreams don't make any sense anyway. And so here he is. And now he is being threatened by this woman. No doubt what she may have said. And so all the servants are gone. So when they happened to be together and he refused her, he left his coat and left, and so she took it. And as a result, here's what she said. She called the other folks in and she said, "The Hebrew slave whom you brought to us came into me to make sport of me. And I raised my voice and screamed. He left his garment beside me and fled aside." Now when his master heard the words of his wife, which he spoke to him, saying, this is what your slave did to me. Then, of course, Potiphar was upset, and the scripture says his anger burned. So Joseph's master took him and put him into the jail, the place where the king's prisoners were confined, and he was there in jail. No matter what he did, it's getting worse. Remember, he started out at the age of 17. And somebody says, "Well, what do you think Potiphar really thought?" Here's what I think he thought. "I don't really believe this, but I'm going to have to put him in jail. For the simple reason, if my fellow Egyptians heard that my wife said a Hebrew slave tried to go to bed with her, and I believed the Hebrew slave rather than my wife, then it would have been extremely, extremely disgraceful." So he threw him in jail. Now, why do I believe that? Because if he really had believed that Joseph tried to go to bed with his wife, he'd have had him killed. People were killed for almost nothing. People being killed, almost nothing. And here his wife has accused Joseph of trying to go to bed with her. So he threw him in jail. So started out at 17. Now he's probably 20-some by this point. And if you ask him, "Do you believe in the one true God?" "Yes." "Well, what's your evidence?" "Your brothers hated you. They threw you in a pit to die. You got sold in the caravan. You did your best in Potiphar's household, and now you're in jail. On what basis do you believe this God?" Because he kept his focus upon God, not upon his circumstances.
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1: The Bible says it is for freedom that Christ has set us free. Here's a moment with Charles Stanley.
0: What does it mean to be set free in Christ? Somebody says, well, set free from what? And the very question oftentimes reveals that a person is not aware of what's going on in their life. Because you see, if a person is experiencing fear or jealousy or bitterness, unforgiveness, past hurts, addictions, lust, poor self-image, deliberate sins in their life, whatever it might be, attitudes and actions such as these enslave a person. And naturally, you're going to deny it. Because you see, that's Satan's strategy. If he can just get you to deny what's going on in your life, you know, what's going to happen is you're going to still be enslaved by that very thing. And it's going to affect your entire life. You may feel on the one hand that you're free, but if you stop and examine your heart, what do you think about when you go to bed at night, the lights are all off, and you're thinking about what you're really doing with your life? What's going on? What are your attitudes? So often people live enslaved all of their life. Now the question is, can you be free? And the answer is, yes, you can. Jesus is the one who sets us free. And here's what he said in his word. In John chapter 8, in this 32nd verse, Jesus said, "And you shall know the truth, and the truth shall make you free." Well, what is this truth that makes us free? Jesus is the liberating power in our life. And there is no freedom apart from him. Because you see, you may be able to correct a few things in your life, but sin enslaves to the point that only through Jesus Christ can you be set free. He said he came for the purpose to set us free. You say, well, how does that work in my life? Well, remember this. First of all, we have to confess the fact there is sin in my life. We have to confess the fact that somehow I can't do better. And you see, many people who say, oh, I could stop this if I wanted to. I can quit that. That's not enslaving me. The truth is, it is. And how does that freedom come into your life? By confessing that you are enslaved by that sin. And believing in your heart that when Jesus Christ died on the cross, that death at the cross made it possible for us to live above this sin.
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8: 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And he longs to make himself known to every woman, every marginalized mom around the world. And $15 unlocks that for the pair of chickens, $80 a pair of pigs. 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
1: Sometimes Christians think they are being humble. They can't talk. I mean, they are so beneath God, they can't even say that they are righteous. So they say they are humble. I mean, they say they are unworthy. Now, when you are born again, all things are passed away. So that's not being humble. That's being ignorant. And Brother Hagee said that to say that you are worthy is not humility. It is ignorance of the word of God. And it gives place to the devil to dominate you. We are God's workmanship. When you belittle yourself, when you talk down, when you withdraw inside, when you say things that are not of scripture, for pity party, you know what you're doing. You may not know it. This is serious. Hear it. You want to hear it? You are actually saying that God is not good, that he made you bad. Isn't that something? It is. Think about it. That's why we have to watch every word that comes out of our mouth. Let's not prefer to be on the side of the enemy, to say words that doesn't mean anything, to impress people as if we're humble. God has made us in this image and then recreated us in Christ Jesus when we give our life, when we are born again. Amen. We are God's workmanship. When you belittle yourselves, you are actually complaining about what God has done. You are belittling his workmanship. Because God doesn't do anything that is less than perfect. We are recreated in Christ Jesus. Amen? But we look at our house, our body, and we thought that's who we are. Yes. It's a covering. Our God, our Father, does not see you like anyone else sees you. He sees you perfectly neat in Jesus. Amen? You are his workmanship. Can you imagine? The creator of the universe said he has given you a new nature. He took out the old nature of sin and put a new. And he said, no, you are not worthy. Well, look at it. Sometimes we don't even remember. We don't think what we say. We don't think through what we say. We just say things and think that we are impressing people. Oh, how humble I am. We are not. This is Adonai Bible Center. I'm having fun with Jesus. I really am. And I sense that you will feel the anointing, the grace, the beauty of Jesus inside coming out from my mouth. Amen. 10. Let's see what the Message Bible says about it. We neither make nor save ourselves. God does both the making and the saving. He creates each of us by Christ Jesus to join him in the work he does, the good work he has gotten ready for us to do, work we had better be doing. Amen. Amen. And that's the same passage, like, we are his workmanship, created in Christ Jesus. Hallelujah. All right, so let me go to the Psalm 10. Let's have an English Bible. 10. Let's see what it says. Amen. Father, thank you for sustaining me today. Okay, Lexham, whatever how you say it, Lexham. For we are his creation, created in Christ Jesus for good works. I like that. I love that. Which God prepared beforehand so that we may walk in them. This is Adonai Bible Center. And this program is Overflowing Grace. I'm still praying about, pondering about the name. It's still going to be overflowing, but it may be overflowing faith. I'm working on it. God is working in me through it. It's going to happen. Otherwise, we stay with Overflowing Grace. Can be overflowing love, you know? Amen. All right, I think I should go to, not I think, I will go to Isaiah 43, and that might be, we call it a date. Okay, while I'm still in Lehman translation, Bible, is there a Jewish Bible translation? Let me see. Lehman English Bible, I believe it's Jewish. Amen. He says, verse 25, I am the one who blots out your transgressions for my sake, for my own sake, for my own satisfaction, because I'm a good God, because good is in me. Good is who I am. I live in good. I live in goodness. I'm the creator of the heaven and earth, and I will not remember your sins. What does Psalm 103 says? The first five verses. Bless the Lord, O my soul. Thank you, Father. And everything that is within us, me, you, our listener, beautiful listeners, bless his holy name. Bless the Lord, O our soul, and forget not all his benefits. Thank you, Father. He forgives all our sins. Thank you, Father. He heals all our diseases. He redeems our life from destruction. He crowns us with loving kindness and tender mercies. He satisfies our mouth with good things, so that our youth is renewed like the eagles. Hallelujah. Hallelujah. So bless the Lord, O our soul. We just said it. Let's say it again for somebody who is saying, okay, where is it? It's in Psalm 103, verses 1 to 5. Bless the Lord, O my soul, and everything that within me, everything in me, bless his holy name. Bless the Lord, O my soul, and forget not. Amen. His benefits. See, he forgives all. See, he says, I am the one, holy one, who blots out your transgressions for my sake, and I will not remember your sins. I'm going to take it back again, take it up again next time, because this is major. That's why Jesus came. For God so loved the world that he gave his only begotten Son, Jesus Christ, that whosoever believes in him should not perish, but have everlasting life. For God did not send his Son into the world to condemn the world, but the world through him will be saved. Hallelujah. And in my teaching and the faith book, Egan wrote, I guess I'm just paying for the life I lived before I got saved. Do you know the enemy used to tell me that? I minister, I got saved. I minister who was living, having a hard time once. A minister, excuse me, a child of God, a minister, a preacher who was having a hard time said that. Many Christians like that person are defeated because they accuse God of what he never does. You know, sometimes in the house, when there are people, I may not remember that I did something, but I say, oh, did you do that? You know, if it's a person who has a good spirit, they won't be offended. But if not, somebody will be offended. I said, why are you accusing me of what I never did? You know, I didn't do it. Why are you doing that? Why are you harassing me? Why are you doing that? You see? So we should not try to put God in the place of Satan. Satan is the only bad. John 10:10 says he comes to steal, to kill, and to destroy. See, this same passage tells us there are two contrasts. He comes to steal, to kill, and to destroy. Does God steal? Does God comes to steal, kill, destroy? Does God kill and destroy? God gave us life. He does not destroy that life. Sin came into the world because of the fall. But God himself takes care of us. He looks on us with mercy, with compassion, with forgiveness, with love. Why? Who? Why? Because of Jesus Christ. Would you send your only child to die for somebody else? And then you turn around and begin to destroy the person you came to save. You see, it doesn't make sense. We need to think through. That's why this book of the law shall not depart from our mouth. We should meditate in it day and night, night and day, that we may observe to do. You see, observe to do. When you meditate on it, then what? You shall make your way prosperous and you shall have good success. Thank you, Father. I really, really, really bless you, Lord, at all times. But there are no degrees of blessing you all the time is so good. But if if there is a way I can say degrees, Father, today you went out of your way to help me to do this program because I had not slept. You say preaching and not observing. Father, bless your people. Bless. Thank you for blessing me. Thank you for taking me home safely because I'm driving. Thank you for reviving my spirit. Thank you that I'll look up to you all the time. Thank you for somebody who is struggling with their life. Father, we come against demonic forces against your people. Thank you that your word can never fail. Heaven and earth will fail, but your word can never fail. Thank you for Radio Salem, for WZ, for WRL, and all the other stations. Bless them, Father. Empower them. Continue to renew their strength from the head to the least. Thank you for all the programs that are coming up. And even for the pastor's lunch. I love it. And I thank God that you make a way. You said that those who wait on you shall renew their strength. Father, renew their strength. May they never be tired. May they go from strength to strength. Helping us, pastors, and all preachers to do the work that you've called us to do. We plead the blood of Jesus. Thank you for today, for so many souls you will touch. Thank you, Father. In Jesus' name, amen. You know, this is Adonai Bible Center, overflowing grace. We love you. We love to hear from you. Send your seeds of love to help continue this program. In Jesus' name, amen.
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2: Hi guys, it's Anthony. On Sunday night, February 22nd, Father Tom laid down to go to sleep in peace. And the Lord took Father Tom home to his heavenly reward to be with our Lord and Savior, Jesus Christ, for all of eternity. Father was able to preach and teach about not only the love of Jesus, but about the kingdom of God for 41 years. Father Tom's dream was always for his preaching to continue on while he is in heaven. As we are about to listen to the words of Christ, released through Father, Father Tom is in heaven doing his part by praying for us and interceding before the throne of God for you. 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Box 602 East Boston, Mass. 02128. As we prepare to listen to Father Tom's preach, open your spirits to allow the Holy Spirit to pour into you in a way he never has. 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

0: In his second letter to Timothy, the Apostle Paul writes these words, "I charge you in the presence of God and of Christ Jesus, who is to judge the living and the dead, and by his appearing and by his kingdom, preach the word. Be urgent, in season and out of season. Convince, rebuke, and exhort. Be unfailing in patience and in teaching." This is In Season and Out of Season, a Bible teaching ministry with Father Tom DiLorenzo.
1: Good day, it's Father Tom, and I'm glad to be with you today. Remember yesterday from the Acts of the Apostles that Jesus said, "Go into the city and pray, Jerusalem, until you are filled with power from on high, the power of Pentecost." There were 120 people gathered together in the upper room, in the cenacle, where the Lord celebrated the Last Supper. And they were together in one accord with Mary, the mother of Jesus, and his brothers. I tell you, when we are together in spirit and soul and body, things begin to happen. Jesus, on the night before he died, prayed that there would be unity in the church. Not minus diversity, but unity, that there would be one heart, one soul, and one people that are filled with the Holy Spirit and calling down Jesus, that he would do the miraculous and that the word of God would be proclaimed to change the people's lives. So we see that this whole experience of Pentecost was promised by Jesus. In Mark's gospel, it's the same thing. The last verse, or the last chapter, "You shall receive power when the Holy Spirit comes." We need that power. I tell you, we are in the day of Pentecost now. The church is in the day of Pentecost now because the Holy Spirit leads us to Jesus. Chapter 2, Acts of the Apostles. When the day of Pentecost had come, they were all together in one place, but not only in one place, but in one experience. They were together in one accord, and suddenly, from the heavens, there came a sound like a rushing, violent wind that filled the entire house where they were sitting. And when I read this, I get the whole experience of the 37th chapter of Ezekiel. "The hand of the Lord came upon me, and he brought me out of in the spirit of the Lord and set me down in the middle of a valley. It was full of bones. He led me all around them. There were many lying in the valley, and they were very dry." Well, you know what? So many churches are very dry. We need that outpouring of the Spirit. We need Pentecost. We need God to do what only God can do. He said to me, "Son of man, can these bones live?" I answered, "O Lord, you know." But he's not saying that I know. Of course he knows. He's saying, "Can you believe that these bones could live?" Then he said to me, "Prophesy to these bones and say to them, dry bones, hear the word of the Lord. Thus says the Lord God to these bones, I will cause breath, wind, to enter you, and you shall live. And I will lay sinews on you and cause your flesh to come upon you and cover you with skin and put breath in you, and you shall live, and you shall know that I am the Lord." Can these bones live in the church? Does God want to raise up the bones and fill the people with the Holy Spirit? Of course he does. That Holy Spirit was not only to celebrate Pentecost, but we are living in the day of Pentecost until the time when Jesus Christ will come again in his glory. We are a Christocentric religion. Our faith is centered upon Jesus, his ministry, his passion, death, burial, and resurrection. So I prophesied, and as I had been commanded, and I prophesied, suddenly there was a noise of rattling. The bones came together, bone upon bone. I looked, and there were sinews on them, and flesh had come upon them, and skin had covered them, but there was no breath, no wind in them, no ruach. Then he said to me, "Prophesy to the breath, prophesy, mortal man, and say to the breath, thus says the Lord God, come from the four winds of the earth and breathe upon these slain, that they may live. I prophesied as I had been commanded, and breath came into them, and they lived and stood up on their feet, a vast multitude, a vast army." You see, before the wind entered into them, before the Spirit entered into them, they were dead people. Do we have dead people in the church looking for life, looking for the outpouring of the Spirit? They might not even know what they're looking for. When I was in Arizona, there was a family that needed prayer because they were being bothered by demons. And you know what? Our people went to their house to pray, but they needed more. They needed that this child especially would be delivered from evil, that the power of the Holy Spirit would come upon her, and that there would be new life. And you know what? They found that new life in another ministry. Unfortunately, they found that new life in another ministry. Unfortunately. Let's listen. Then he said to me, "Son of man, these bones are the whole house of Israel, or the church. They say our bones are dried up, our hope is lost. We are cut off completely. Therefore prophesy and say to them, thus says the Lord God, I am going to open your graves, yes, Lord, O my people, and I will bring you back to the land of Israel." That's happened already. "And you shall know that I am the Lord when I open your graves and bring you from your graves, O my people. I will put my Spirit within you, and you shall live, and I will place over you your own soil, and on you shall know that I, the Lord, have spoken, and I will act, says the Lord." I have spoken, and I will act, says the Lord. When they came together, the 120 in one accord, the word of God says, suddenly from heaven there came a sound of rushing wind, the ruach, the wind of the Spirit, a violent wind, and it filled the entire house where they were sitting, and divided tongues as of fire appeared among them, and tongues rested on each of them. All of them were filled with the Holy Spirit and began to speak in other languages as the Spirit gave them utterance. What happened? The Spirit of God came suddenly. You shall receive power when the Holy Spirit comes upon you. Go into the city and pray until the promise of the Lord comes upon you. It is better for you that I leave, Jesus said, because if I leave, I will send the Holy Spirit. Now there were devout Jews from every nation under heaven living in Jerusalem. Why? Why are there devout Jews? Because they are celebrating the giving of the law that Moses gave them. So they came from all areas around. And at the sound of the crowd gathered, they were bewildered because each one heard them speaking in his own native tongue. Amazed and astonished, they asked, "Are not all these people speaking Galileans? And how is it that we hear each of us in our own native language? We are Parthians, Medes, Elamites, residents of Mesopotamia, Judea, Cappadocia, Pontus, Asia, Phrygia, Pamphylia, Egypt, and parts of Libya, beginning with Cyrene, and visitors from Rome, both Jews and people preparing to be Jews." I tell you, they were celebrating the law this day, but the law was given through Moses, but this wind, this ruah, this life of God comes through Jesus Christ. Oh yes, Pentecost changed the whole dimension of the apostles' lives. How we need Pentecost. And you know what? If you celebrate Pentecost, you see, there is a cost in Pentecost. And the cost is that people will reject us. But the church is in need of Pentecost. Father Tom is in need of a new Pentecost. Everyone who hears my voice is in need of a new Pentecost. There were Cretans and Arabs. In our own languages, we hear them speaking about God's deeds. What deeds? About the death and resurrection of our Lord Jesus Christ. And all were amazed and perplexed, saying to one another, "What does this mean?" But others sneered and said, "They are filled with new wine," or they were filled with new wine, but not wine from grapes, but wine of the Holy Spirit. They were filled with the Holy Spirit and began to speak in other languages as the Spirit gave them utterance. It's interesting that some heard them in their own native language and others heard garbled talk. These men are drunk. And what does Peter say? Oh, but Peter, standing with the 11, raised his voice and addressed them. men of Judea and all who live in Jerusalem, let this be known to you, and listen to what I say. Indeed, these men are not drunk, as you suppose, for it's only 9 o'clock in the morning. What does that mean? Bar rooms aren't open. These men are not drunk, as you suppose. Oh, yes, they were filled with new wine, the new wine of the Holy Spirit. How we need that new wine. And it must be put in new wineskins, and that's the wineskins of grace. How we need the Holy Spirit. How I need the Holy Spirit. How I need that Spirit to give me encouragement. You too, to give you encouragement. How we need God's Holy Spirit to do a new thing in our lives. How we need the Spirit of God. I wonder what would happen if we were praying and fire landed above our heads. I wonder, would we call 911 or would we rejoice that the fire of God is entering our bodies? Often as I pray for healing with people, they will tell me, your hand feels like an iron, a hot iron. And I check my hand, it's just normal. But that's the gift of the Holy Spirit that heals, that brings healing. Oh yes, I called someone yesterday and I ask you to pray with me for the person I called yesterday. Because she was diagnosed with cancer and she needs a great healing. Her name is Sharon. Father, deliver Sharon from this cancer. Deliver her, Lord, by the power of the blood, by the power of the Holy Spirit. She needs your touch, O Lord. She needs the touch of God to come upon her. She needs that, O Lord. She needs a miracle. And that miracle is in the Holy Spirit. How we need the Holy Spirit. How the church needs the Holy Spirit. God bless you.
0: Behold, I stand at the door and knock. 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
3: More than 80 have been hurt. Gunmen opening fire in two separate attacks on the Honduran coast. Authorities say 25 people have been killed there, and that includes at least six police officers. The region has long been a site of conflict. This is SRN News.
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7: Talk this morning about the Lord is looking for the faithful. Say that. The Lord is looking for the faithful. Amen. And that kind of undermines the concept of once saved, always saved. Amen. Because he's looking, if I don't continue to be faithful, he's not coming for me. Amen. So let's talk about the process of living for the Lord just a little bit here this morning. And we can probably break it down into three general areas based on what we read in Revelation 17, 14. Being called of the Lord choosing us, and faithful service to the Lord. Three areas: being called by the Lord choosing us, faithful service to the Lord. So let's talk about being called. The Lord wants all people to be saved, so he's calling everybody. No one dies without a chance to know God that has a mind that can understand God. Now, you may not believe that. I believe that. He's a just God. Okay? You get people on their deathbed and you say, well, they need to be baptized in Jesus' name and you need to get the Holy Ghost. And they're going, well, what about them? They're on their deathbed. But what we don't know is how many times they have turned away God in their life to that point. He's not trying to kill us. He's not trying to send anyone to hell. The Lord wants all people to be saved. But God talks to us in little things, little ways, okay? And so a lot of times in our lives, we come to crossroads. Oh, I shouldn't do that, but I want to do that. And we go down that crossroad. Well, I shouldn't do that. Why shouldn't I do it? Well, it's not right. A lot of times the roads we make in our mind, the decisions we make, put us into a place where we have to suffer consequences, and it moves us further from God. And people end up on their deathbed not having God, not because God didn't reach for them, but because when God did reach, they did not respond. Amen. Now, again, you can say, well, how what if they're in a country, they don't know God, they don't have the Bible or anything? And you got examples in the book of Acts. Okay, you've got the Ethiopian eunuch looking for God. God interrupts the revival. Philip's in up in Samaria and says, go down to Gaza. Philip doesn't know who this guy is. He doesn't know where he's going. But God interrupts Philip and says, go down to Gaza. When he gets down there, he says, go talk to the guy in that chariot. Now, the man doesn't know the truth, but he wants to know the truth, so God sends someone to him. Again, you got Cornelius doing all that he knows how to do. He's fasting, he's praying, but he doesn't really know God, doesn't know the plan of salvation. But God sends him an angel and says, send for Peter. He'll tell you.

0: you what you need to do. Now, that lets you understand that God can get the truth to anybody that wants the truth. So we can break it down. So being called, God wants us to be saved, and all are called to salvation. We all have a conscience. We can extinguish that conscience. We can dull that conscience. Amen. And God's Spirit will talk to us and lead us too. Listen, there's too many stories. I could sit here and tell you stories about people in Muslim countries where there's no Christians and no Bibles, and they want to know Jesus and got Bibles and got healed and all kinds of stuff. I can tell you all kinds of stories, true stories. Amen. So then once God calls and you respond, being chosen. When we respond to the Lord's call properly, He will choose us. Properly. So the Lord signifies that He's chosen us by filling us with the baptism of the Holy Ghost. That's how you know you responded properly. Okay, you know, the phrase, believe on the Lord Jesus and you'll be saved, is a lot like the phrase, if you go to school, you'll get an education. Now, every one of us here understands that doesn't mean just drive over to the parking lot every day and come back. Right? We all understand that. We understand it means I got to go to the school, I've got to go in and find out what classes I need to take, how much I got to pay, what my schedule is going to be, what books I got to do, you know, what I'm going to have to do. We all understand that go to school means and you'll get an education does not mean just go to school and I'm going to get it. It's the same thing with believe on the Lord Jesus Christ, thou shalt be saved. You've got to go and read in the Bible and do what God says to do. You've got to obey. You must repent. You must be baptized in Jesus' name. Why? Because you need the name. Amen. You don't need titles, and you need to receive the Holy Ghost. And receiving the baptism of the Holy Ghost is an indication that God has chosen you. You can believe and not be chosen. See, it's important to understand that. So Ephesians chapter 1, verses 13 and 14 says this. And if you spend a little time to dig into the word sealed, and which is in those verses, and the word earnest, you'd understand. It says in Ephesians 1 and 13, in whom ye also trusted, after that ye heard the word of truth, the gospel of your salvation, in whom also, after you believed, you were sealed with that Holy Spirit of promise. Now, that word sealed there means to stamp or to mark like a signet ring. So what does that mean? Well, in Jesus' day and in those ancient days there, they would have, the leader would have a ring. The person had an authority in the area would have a ring that had a certain mark, and they would melt wax and press that in, or they would put ink on it and press it on a paper. And when somebody saw that, they realized they had the authority. Slaves, they might burn a mark into you. So God, when you get the Holy Ghost, God is putting His signet ring. God is putting His mark on you. He's letting you know, you are mine. I have chosen you. That's why that Holy Ghost experience is so important. You need to know that God has chosen you. And the church needs to know it. Hallelujah. Amen. Again, reading in verse 14, which is the earnest, which means the down payment. So God also gives us the Holy Ghost so that we understand, I can feel God's Spirit. I realize I've got a down payment from God. That means He's serious about me. He's serious about you. That means if He's paid the down payment and God is faithful, God will come and recover the rest and give me everything I need. That means when the rapture comes, I'm going. That means if I die today, I'm going to be with the Lord. Hallelujah. Because I got a down payment, says I belong to Him. The devil can come and fight with the angels and fight over my body, but God says, no, no. I put my stamp on Him. I got my mark on Him. Amen. I've given Him the down payment. Here's the legal stuff. I've bought Him with my blood. Hallelujah. So again, receiving that Holy Ghost indicates the price of redemption, the blood of Jesus, has been applied to that person. Redemption means we've been purchased by God. And again, a person can believe and not be chosen. Just think about it. You can understand that in your own mind. You can believe and not be chosen. So that's being chosen. But now, once you've been chosen, you call, I respond. I respond the way God wants me to respond. Not the way somebody tells me to respond. I respond the way God wants me to respond. Amen. And I can't look at other people's ideas. I have to look in the Bible to see how I need to respond to God. That's why the book of Acts is so important. You want to see how people responded when they were offered salvation, what the apostles did, read the book of Acts. Hallelujah. So once I've responded and God has responded by marking me, I need to start to be faithful. Say faithful. The Lord is looking for faithful saints. You look over in Romans 1:7. And again, if you come from a Catholic background and somebody calls you a saint, you kind of go like this. Your nerves kind of go weird because only the Pope and a big group of people can declare you a saint. But the Bible says if you're born again of the water and spirit, you're a saint. You don't need to have two miracles proved and a bunch of people vote on you. God says you're a saint. So Romans 1 and 7, to all that be in Rome, beloved of God, called to be saints. Called. We're called to be saints. Amen. So once we're saved, saints means a holy people set apart for God. Again, when God saves us, he's marking us so that we know we're set apart. Okay? So once you're saved and been called and chosen, the Lord wants us to be faithful to the calling of salvation. So back to the parable of the talents. This is important because we're talking about being faithful. Notice that in these parables, the servants that did well are not commended for being successful, talented, clever.
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6: Mike and Laurie Faherty, pre-recorded live from Boston. We're going to energize your faith by the Word of God and give you a shot of joy in the Holy Ghost. Honey, what are we talking about this week?
7: Today, we're exposing the real battle behind the pressure and conflict you may be facing. The Bible says we wrestle not against flesh and blood, which means your fight is deeper than what you see.
6: All right, let's check it out.
8: We've been talking about our new book, Strike Back, and we were like, you know what? Last week, we are done. We're done talking about it. But you know what? We added a bonus chapter to that book, and we were going to talk about that last week, and we never got to it. It is an important subject. The subject is the secret weapon of praise. And we're going to talk about the secret weapon of praise tonight, because it is actually, for us personally, we have found this to be a deal breaker for the devil. So Paul Partridge, we see you in Ohio. Paul. Olivia Army, right at the top of the show. Good to see you. Mari Giovanni.
9: Hi, Mari.
8: Great to see you. Nate is going to be in the comments tonight. So if you guys are watching, please share and let people know. Praise is a weapon. This is a life-changing message. What do you think?
9: Yeah, it's a message of victory. It's a message how to, in the midst of battles, in the midst of things you're going through, that it is a weapon to bring your victory into play. Amen. And we've used it many, many, many, many, many, many, many, many times, and always came out on top.
8: Ty, let's get, we'll just start from the top. Let's get slide two going here, guys. We're talking about Strike Back book. Again, this is something that released in April. So a couple things. Number one, for everyone who has purchased this book, thank you, thank you, thank you. That is a blessing that you do that. We really see this as a resource to the body of Christ. The way that this came to us was very Holy Ghost. So we feel very bold about pushing the message in. This is an attitude that the body of Christ needs to get. Here's a big ask. If you did buy a book and you did read it, please go and leave us a good review. Okay, that really helps on Amazon, because when you have more good reviews, the Amazon algorithm will suggest it to other people. So if you can do that, I appreciate it. We have some good reviews on there right now, so thank you. If you want to leave a bad review, just don't do it, okay?
9: Keep it to yourself.
8: Just don't do it. But we're praying that there are no bad reviews. Again, we're going to go ahead. Ty, you can get off that. Thank you. Ty, we're going to go ahead and dedicate the show again to Judy Cook, who is now in rehab. She was in the hospital last week, but God is healing her, bringing health to her body. She's looking much better. So Judy Cook, we don't know if you're on or not on, but we're dedicating the show to you tonight in Jesus' name.
9: Amen.
8: And if you are listening to this, and if Maureen is able to send you a link, we need you to get up out of your seat and do a happy dance, okay? With the theme of the show. Let me give you some backstory. So when we were writing this book, okay, the Strike Back book, Not a big book. This is not a big book. It's an easy read, okay? But there's nuggets in here that are really important. So we never wrote a book before. We never did anything like this. Just felt a lot of grace by the Holy Ghost to take this message, turn it into book form, which is what we did. And in the midst of the process of putting this book together, we ourselves came under a spiritual attack. Now, when you come under a spiritual attack, it is very disoriented. You kind of get hit sideways. You get hit in a way that is really unexpected. And as a result of us, you know, the enemy actually kind of trying to give it to us, we went into certain modes that we know to do, and one of them was this praise mode. And we realized, you know what? This isn't even in the book. So what the devil meant to, you know, cause trouble for us actually added to the book in a positive way. So he kind of overplayed his hand, and we added this bonus chapter in the book about praise being a weapon. So there you go, devil, you dummy. You did it again. You did it again. So let's talk about praise. Give us some thoughts from your point of view about praise in general.
9: In general?
8: Yeah.
9: Well, I personally love to praise. I love to, because really praise is giving honor to God. Praise is putting your attention on him because you love him. And there's nothing more edifying. There's nothing more, when you praise, it really takes you out of the natural, and it kind of like removes you from the natural and places you into the spiritual. Even if it's for a minute, 30 seconds, you find that when you're praising, that all your attention is now on God, and the problems, the situations, even if there are no problems, it might just be life itself. It might just be just living. But you're removed from that for however long you've started praising. And it's like all of a sudden you're in this like tunnel, you and God. You are with him. Your attention is on him, and you know his attention is on you. And you feel almost like you've been translated for a moment. And it's really important to do that, because we have to keep our eyes on Jesus. There's a song, and it says, "Turn your eyes upon Jesus, look full in his wonderful grace, and the things of this earth will grow strangely dim in the light of his glory and grace." And that's an explanation, really, of what it means when you praise and you worship the Lord. You're looking straight in his face. You're not looking to the left. You're not looking to the right. You're not overcome by your situations. You've removed yourself from that. And you said, God, you say, God, it's all you. I love you. I don't care what's happening. You are my first. You are my everything. And everything that's happening around me, it doesn't matter, because you're going to take care of me. And that's why I put my focus on you. So it's really important for us to do that all the time. And we'll go into that later about how to praise, when to praise, and, different things in the Bible explaining what it means to praise, different stories.
8: So there are so many scriptures in the Bible, especially in Psalms, about praising the Lord. And I'm going to read one. Ty, we're going to go to Psalm 30, verse 4. And it says here, "Sing unto the Lord, O ye his saints, and give thanks at the remembrance of his holiness." Now notice there, it says, "Sing unto the Lord, O you saints, and give thanks." So we understand that singing has a piece in the act of praise. It's one way to praise God. It's not the only way, but it is one way. And I remember growing up, as a Catholic kid in the Catholic Church, we had music in the Catholic Church, and I would probably say that it was praise music. Now, being a young person, okay, and I'm going to date myself. We're going back to like 1974, 1975, 1976. Do you remember the music in 1974, 5, and 6? We have Kiss. Yeah. We have Aerosmith, we have Led Zeppelin, it's kind of the rock and roll era, right? Yeah. In that time. So we're young kids growing up with rock and roll, and then I go to Catholic Church, and it sounds like they're playing music from the 1600s, okay? Mm-hmm. So for me as a kid, I did not connect my heart to that music. It just felt very outdated, okay? So let's fast forward a little bit. I hear the gospel, I receive Jesus as my Lord and Savior, and I come to actually our current church, and this is back in like 1987. And when I come in, people are like playing guitars, there's drums, people are clapping, and I'm in shock. Like, I don't know what to do with this. People are like, praise the Lord, praise. You know, they're raising their hands. And I like, culturally, I didn't know what to do with that. So I just kind of stood there and kind of like watched it and didn't participate in it. But I did notice something. There was so much more life. Mm-hmm. There was so much more heartfelt love and rejoicing for God in that atmosphere. Even though I did not partake of it because I was in a little bit of culture shock, it was like the church I was coming from, the praise and the worship felt very dead, but this felt very alive, okay? And the key to praise is that it is the abundance of your heart pouring out towards God. Okay.
9: Yeah.
8: And so I eventually came around, you know, I started tapping my foot. I started like tapping the bench, then maybe clapping my hands and, you know, kind of the raise your hands at the hips, then maybe a hand, and then maybe two hands. But like once you, like what you said, once you actually focus in on who you're praising, then you get lost.
9: Yeah, because you're self-conscious at first. You've never done that before. And you're going to do it in church because you don't know it at home. So you go to church and you're seeing other people do it. So you're making these little tiny moves at church. But the reason you don't jump in immediately, well, first of all, you don't understand immediately normally. But also it's the fact that you think everyone's looking at you. You think all eyes are on you. No eyes are on you. No eyes are on you because everyone's in the moment. Everyone's, and if there is anyone that...
8: What did you think about today's topic? Let us know on our Facebook page, Mike and Laurie. Leave a comment. Let's start a conversation. We would love to connect with you there. On top of that, we are giving away a free radio gift. It is the mini book, In Him by Kenneth Hagin. Now, this book literally changed my life as a new Christian. It set the foundation for my identity of who I was in Christ. And my wife and I have both been transformed by the truths that are in this mini book. And you know what? We want to get that in your hands as well.
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14: Hi, this is Brian Torres with Salem Media on behalf of Gospel for Asia, or as you might know it recently, GFA World. Today I want to highlight one of the most life-changing ministries of GFA World, which are Jesus Wells. For many of us, turning on a faucet is something we barely think about. But across parts of Asia and Africa, families, especially women and children, walk long distances every day searching for water that often isn't safe to drink. Gospel for Asia is responding through Jesus Wells, bringing clean water and hope to entire communities. Now, I want to speak about this because this issue is very close to my heart. I grew up in El Salvador, Central America. This is right under or south of Guatemala. And growing up, I didn't really notice or have the knowledge of how big the issue was regarding clean water. But I remember that as a kid, my father digged a well and built a water tank to provide water for our community. Now, yes, my father had the resources to do it, but that was not the case when we looked at the rest of the neighborhood or the community. Now, what my dad did was to let people from our community come to our front lawn and fill their water buckets, their water containers, and take them back home. This was clean water. This was treated water that my dad was able to somehow provide to our community, either at no cost or very low cost for those who could afford. As I grew up, I learned that clean water is not accessible to everyone. Now, I want you to think of a few things. And you might ask yourself, in order to understand the water crisis. Why is clean water such a critical issue? Here in the US, New England, and more specifically here in Boston, we probably don't even realize or think about every time we turn on the faucet. But millions out there around the world still lack access to safe drinking water. And families often rely on contaminated ponds, streams, or unsafe water sources. Now, this is not just an issue about not being able to get water or safe drinking water, but this triggers a domino effect regarding health issues, health crises. Waterborne illnesses create ongoing health crises in communities. Illnesses spread through water and can even be deadly for many in those communities. Now, the next thought is, who is affected the most by the lack of clean water? Well, in the communities that GFA World or Gospel for Asia targets with their work, some of the most affected individuals are mothers and children that often need to carry the burden. They spend time finding water. That means less time for school, less family, and probably work. And as a result, it also triggers another domino effect against the well-being of the family and the communities. Now, what exactly makes a Jesus well different? It provides clean, accessible drinking water. Wells are built directly in each community. They're available to everyone, regardless of background or status. And here's something to think about also. A scripture reference is often displayed near the well, pointing people towards Jesus, the living water. Now I want to take a pause and tell you how you can help these communities, and that is by visiting our website, wezeradio.com or wrolradio.com, and click on the GFA banner. 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One well can serve approximately 300 people. The average cost is $1,600 for an entire village. So $1,600 can provide a well in a village. Think about it. You could leave that as your legacy. You could make a one-time donation today of $1,600 and provide water for years to come to an entire village. And think about it. Clean water can last for so many years, and it can improve the daily life dramatically of so many people. 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
15: Hi, I'm Reverend Basiliar, Director of Church Relations for Salem Media in Boston. And on behalf of Gospel for Asia, today, we are highlighting an important mission through GFA that is transforming lives among some of the most vulnerable people in the world, widows and abandoned children. Across parts of Asia and Africa, many widows and children face unimaginable hardships, isolation, and poverty. Today, we learn how this ministry is restoring dignity and hope to the lives of this particular demographic. But I want to take this time to help us really understand what circumstances these women and children are facing. The woman is always blamed, and it is said that she has a curse. Husband dies, the woman is blamed. The wife does not bear children, she is also blamed and abandoned. And no other man turns to get married to her. Some are treated as cursed, and they are rejected from families. They're frequently abandoned and left without any kind of support system. So you have women literally living on the streets. You have children living on the streets also. Children can be forced to survive on their own and enter into dangerous situations just simply to get food. Could you imagine? I'll never forget, I'm not going to say where this was, but going into the city and seeing throngs of children living by the dump heap, that's where they got food. That's where they got they found survival. And this is happening a whole lot across Asia and Africa. So today, we are giving you an opportunity to address this. We are giving you an opportunity to help many of these women and these children, and we're going to be coming back a little later and share. As a matter of fact, why don't I do that right now? Why don't I share with you that you can go to WEZERadio.com and click on the GFA World banner and make a donation to help many of these women and children who are suffering in this condition. Another thing that we can look at, and you might be asking, what makes widows especially vulnerable after losing their spouse? Well, most of the times, the man is the breadwinner. When he is gone, there's loss of financial support. So let's look at how Gospel for Asia step into these situations and provide hope for these women and children. A number of things they do. They provide food. They provide clothing. So understand that when you are giving to them, you are giving to provide food for these women and children on the streets, to provide clothing for them. I grew up in poverty, although I am from the Caribbean, but I know what it is like. My father had not died. He had just left. And my mother had to raise 9 little children. He left when the baby was born. The 9th child was born. The oldest was 13 going on 14. And I grew up in poverty. You might not be able to even imagine the kind of poverty. But I got my first pair of shoes when I was 14 years old. But it is a lot worse in places like Asia and Africa. Gospel for Asia is providing food and clothing and shelter. They build little houses for these people to live in. They find places where they can take them off the street and have a roof over their heads. They provide medical assistance. They provide income-generating gifts like sewing machines and different things that they can use to generate an income. They provide vocational training for them so that they can learn trades that they're able to use to provide for themselves. What they're actually doing is restoring dignity to the lives of these women and children. They provide also emotional and spiritual care, sharing Christ's love through local churches and missionaries. They're not just looking after their temporal needs, but they are looking after their eternal salvation. All of this is to bring them to eternal life in Jesus Christ. So I'm sure you're thinking, so what can I do? Do I just give money? Yes, money will help. But you can do more than give money to help. You can pray. You can share awareness. 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You can share this awareness and so that other people also come in and help. 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And I want to encourage you to do that today. 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Scripture tells us to care for widows and the vulnerable. Through simple acts of compassion, we can become part of someone else's story of hope. This is what the Bible says. Religion that God our Father accepts as pure and faultless is this: to look after orphans and widows in their distress. You'll find that scripture in James chapter 1 and verse 27. So I thank you, friend, for listening to me today, and I encourage you, become part of the solution. 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I'm sure the Holy Spirit will direct you how much to give. Thank you.
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17: 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That's a pair of chickens, $80 a pair of pigs, $170 a pair of goats. 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And $15 unlocks that for the pair of chickens, $80 a pair of pigs. 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
20: Welcome to the Anchor for Your Soul radio program, brought to you by the Bedford Street Church of Christ, formerly the Church of Christ in Milton. We're now located in Abington, Massachusetts, and we're so glad you decided to tune in. Our minister, Maurice Davis, has a word for us, and it is our prayer that his message blesses you and gives you whatever it is you need. Please enjoy.
21: So, spiritual formation starts at home, not at the church building. And some of us have grown up where we think spiritual formation starts here. No, it starts in the house with the people who have been charged to form their children spiritually. You can't delegate that away to the church. You can't delegate that to your child's Bible school teacher. They're your children. Parents are supposed to be children's first teachers. We're Christian parents. So guess who ought to be teaching our children about Christianity and about God? Parents. So one of the ways you do that is God ought to be discussed in our homes. Our children ought to hear us say, we are where we are. We have been blessed with this house. We've been blessed with this car. We've been blessed with these jobs because of God. Not because we interviewed so well. Not because my resume, I look better than someone else. But because God intervened and God is providing for us. When we make major decisions, there ought to be some discussion, prayer about including God in that, so that your children see and hear this. There ought to be conversations about God ongoing in the house. Find those teachable moments. Maybe you're watching TV and something happens on TV. Maybe you're driving in the car. Something happens that you can bring focus on God in that. And so there are many opportunities if that's where my focus is. Does anybody meditate on the Word of God when you're at home? Just sit there in your room or in your rocking chair instead of binge watching your favorite show? All of that helps us to become the spiritual men and women we should be so that we can help our children. So we've been trying to teach them, our children, to do some stuff that they have not been seen done. And so you want them to read their Bible at home, but you don't read your Bible at home. Oh, and by the way, it takes a while before our children can learn how to read their Bible. Oh, come on, some of you adults, you struggle with reading the Bible. Children learn best by seeing, overhearing, or being told some stuff. So in the old days, when you used to have cigarette commercials and stuff like that going on, and you see children picking up cigarettes and whatnot, you know, one of the reasons they did that is they saw mom and dad picking up cigarettes. Some of you who smoke when your children were young and your children now smoke, you ought to ask them, where you learn to smoke? And say, I saw you doing it, Mom. I saw you doing it, Dad, and it looked fun. You seem like you're enjoying it. Now, 20 years later, well, you got lung cancer, and you got all these issues that came from that. We don't go back and say, if I had to do it all over again, I left them cigarettes alone. Amen. And so remember, parents, our job is to teach. And our children need that more and more as they are young, because they need guides. And then there's a Hebrews passage, Hebrews chapter 12 and verses 1 and 2. The Bible says, therefore, we also, since we are surrounded by so great a cloud of witnesses, let us lay aside every weight and the sin which so easily ensnares us, and let us run with endurance the race that is set before us, looking unto Jesus, the author and finisher of our faith, who for the joy that was set before him endured the cross, despising the shame, and has sat down at the right hand of the Father. It is important that our children have examples of endurance, of hanging in there, not giving up, no matter how difficult life circumstances are. So Paul starts out, not Paul, but the Hebrew writer starts out in Hebrews 12 to say, consider the witnesses that I just talked about in chapter 11. Consider all those men and women of the faith who were tried, who went through difficult circumstances, but their faith did not fail them. And so parents, our children need to see us being resilient. That, yeah, somebody got laid off, some health issue came up, bills came up and stuff like that, but we didn't quit. We didn't leave the family. We stayed there and worked through this situation because we had a higher calling on our life. And so every now and then, parents, we need to show some humility. Talk to some parents who've done this. You got small children, but you got parents that got teenagers, and then you got young adults. Talk to them. They say, how did you do it? Just ask them. And if they're honest, they'll say, God. They say, God did it. And we had some trying times too, but we stayed with God. We followed the process that he laid out for us. And we can't take any credit for it. God did it. And so the Hebrew writer says, you got this cloud of witnesses, but you need to lay some things aside. You need to put some things to the curb. You need to not let certain things derail you. So parents, the greatest possession you have is your children. That's the greatest possession you have, is your children. And long after you're dead and gone, your children are going to be here. And they're going to be a testament to your legacy or lack of one, depending on what you've invested in them. So don't let those things be derailed. He says you got to lay aside some weights. So weights are not necessarily sin, but they're hindrances. See, there are certain things that, yeah, they're not sinful, but they're not helpful. And for many of us, if it's not a sin, I'll be able to do it. There's a whole lot that you can do that's not healthy. It's not helping the situation. And when you're trying to be a Christian and become a Christian parent, you don't need to be in the gray areas. Let the non-Christians be in the gray areas. You and I need to stick with thus saith the Lord. That's the safe ground. And sometimes because we didn't see that growing up, we had to experiment. I got to see how green the grass is over on the other corner. And what you soon discover, it's not green over there. It's just a little bit different over there. But it's not greener. So one of the weights that the devil is an expert at using against us is doubt. Doubt, causing you to doubt what you believe or what you have heard, because you got so many people doing some other kinds of things and you're doubting, well, why am I sacrificing all of this when these other people are not doing that, but they're prospering? Are they really prospering? They're looking good. But if you talk to some of them, you discover there's a void in their life. And if you don't understand, there's a void in all of our lives that only God can fill. Drugs won't get it. Women, men won't get it. Power, ego won't get it. You need God in your life. And so what are some of the weights of parenting? I'm glad you asked. One of the weights, a hindrance, is being too busy. Too busy to take time with your own children. After children go to school and they come back and you feed them, that's just a small window to do anything with them today. But guess what? They got to go to bed. And they will start the same thing the next day. So you got to carve out some time with your children. And depending on how important your children are to you, then that's going to have something to do with how much time you carve out for them. Comparing children. It does not help to compare your children. All it's going to do is create conflict between the children. Why can't you be like your brother? Why can't you be like your sister? I've never had this problem with my first child. Why are you coming along? Why are you so difficult? Provoking your children to wrath. We provide discipline, we provide structure, but don't push your children so far they don't want to have nothing to do with you. Selfishness, unresolved conflict, all of those things are weights that if we're not careful will hinder our family from being what God wants it to be. And again, it's about having your family be what God wants it to be, not what you want it to be, not what some of your friends want to be, or not even with the examples that you've seen. Because most of us have seen unhealthy families that look healthy. We've seen unhealthy families, but they look healthy. He says these things, they ensnare us. They keep us from running our race. Parenting is a race. It's a lifelong race that you and I are involved in. And there are some hills and valleys and all the kind of things that we go, but you still are a parent. Our children need us after they graduate from high school. They don't think they do, but you know, he or she is not as mature as they need to be because you have seen how they made decisions. So you guide them as best you can. You try to provide counsel to them when you can. You can't make them do anything as they get older, but you can sure enough try and guide them. And so he gets to the point of saying, you got to run the race with endurance. Run the race that's set before us. And that is about being determined to keep on going. So when parenting gets difficult, don't give up. So I'm just going to let child do what they want to do. That's what the devil wants you to say and do. And so he know you got your child because nobody else is going to love them like mom and dad. Nobody else is going to put up with stuff off them like mom and dad. No one else is going to say, I'm done with them. But as soon as they come back with a need, you help them because that's your flesh and blood. And that's natural to want to bless your children in spite of how they have.
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3: 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Today, Pastor Matt wraps up his study entitled Walking on Water, part of his series through the various miracles of Christ. In Matthew 14, the disciples are in a boat crossing the Sea of Galilee when a storm arises, and they become very fearful. Jesus isn't in the boat with them, but is watching and praying from a hillside overlooking the scene. Suddenly, they see Jesus coming to them, walking on the water. How will they react? And how does this speak to us in our lives as we go through trials that make us afraid? Let's find out as we turn to Matthew 14 and Pastor Matt finishes up his study on walking on the water.
4: He's going to have some faith, though. Going to have some faith. Peter answered and said, verse 28 again, Lord, if it's you, bid me, allow me to come unto you on the water. And then Jesus said, come on, come. No games. Come. Peter, wait. No, you can't come yet. How much faith do you have? Peter, I know you're still doubting, so you can't come. Are you sure you're ready, Peter? What does Jesus say? Come on. Come on. Listen to me. Hear me. God will never let you down. He will never let you down. When you put all your eggs in his basket, that's when he can be glorified. When people get let down is when they're like a reed tossed in the wind. You know why? Because a double-minded man's unstable in all his ways. You say you have faith in God, but you got contingency plan A, B, and C going on. God, I'll trust you to this point. I'll trust you this much, and I'll trust you if this, but if that happens, I'm not going to trust you. Then you're not trusting him. Then you're not trusting him. Jesus just says, come. He says, come on. Come. Step up by faith. Listen to me. Years ago, I believe God called me to go to Bible college, okay? You get a nice Bible college education. You know what you can get with that? You can work at 7-Eleven and Home Depot like I did. There's no guarantee. God, I'm going to Bible college, so you have to make me a pastor of a church. No. No. So I said, God, how am I going to do this? How's it going to happen? I'm just getting married, all these things. Go to Bible college for 5 years. Then what? I'm like, I don't know. All my friends are starting their lives, and some of you know my story. All this is going on. I'm like, Lord, but I'm going to Bible college. I went to Bible college. I just graduated. Now what? Now what? And I'm like, Lord, did you want me to start a church? What do you want me to do? How's this going to happen? And listen to me, young people, listen to me. The pull to the world right away. Don't you want to be successful in the world? What if you do this church thing and nobody comes? What if you stop preaching and you do this church thing? And it doesn't work out, and you waste 4, 5, 10 years of your life doing that. What if that happens? You don't think all those thoughts came in my mind? Listen, you know what I just kept thinking back to? Some of you heard this before. There was a little monument on the front of the college on the lawn. It was from William Carey. It said, expect great things from God, but you need to attempt great things for God. You need to give God a chance to work. So I said, Lord, I'm just going to keep going. I'm just going to keep going. I'm going to trust you. I'm going to keep going. Listen to me. Hear me. Have you sitting here, you people sitting here, have you ever had a chance in your life, a time in your life, that you put all your eggs in God's basket? With your family, with your health, with your finances? Have you ever done that? God wants you to walk by faith. He wants you to glorify him. Jesus says, come on, Peter, you have a little bit of faith, a little bit of faith. He goes, come on, come on. Jesus, is it really, really you? Are you really going to catch me? Are you really there? Jesus says, come, come. Who's God saying this morning, come on to? Who's he saying it to here? Wanting you to trust him with your family, with your finances, with your future, with all those things. Who in this room is God saying to, come, trust me, trust me. How long have you been waiting on the Lord? Waiting on the Lord. Listen to me. How long have you been waiting on the Lord? Lord, I need you. I need you to come through for me in this area, with my business, with my family, with my future. Lord, I've been waiting on you. But Jesus has been sitting there the whole time saying, come, come on, come on, come on, trust me. But you still won't step out of the boat. You still won't do it. He said, come. Verse 29. And when Peter was come down out of the ship, listen to this. He gets out of the ship. Now, again, it's not like a big ship like the Titanic. It's a boat probably the size of this platform up here. And he steps out of the boat. Now, can you imagine Peter getting out of the boat? Like, what do you do?

0: with your first step.
1: What are you doing?
0: I tried this before in my pool.
1: I did. I said, Lord, I want to see if this works. I want to see if this works in the pool.
0: You didn't have enough faith.
1: No, wasn't that.
0: It was, God wasn't calling me to walk by faith and stepping on the water of my pool.
1: But he was calling Peter to walk by faith right here. Your walk is your walk. Somebody else's walk is their walk. Your faith is your faith. Somebody else's faith is their faith. God will work in your life. He'll work in somebody else's life, but that's all up to his sovereignty.
0: Listen to me. Imagine he's getting out. Does he touch him? Does he just jump right out? Is he surfing right away? I don't get it. Listen to this. Jesus says, come, verse 29. And when Peter was come down out of the ship, he walked on the water to go to Jesus. Unbelievable. Unbelievable. Listen to me. Hear me. I believe the Christian life should feel like that sometimes. I believe the Christian life should feel like that sometimes. You know what that means? What I mean by that is this.
1: You should be able to do things in your life that are way above you. Way above you. A guy can't walk on water, Peter. Jesus can't. He's the Son of God. But it's way above him. This ministry is way above me. I can't do this. I'm just a fool for Jesus. Fool for Jesus. Way above me. I can't do this. Lord, I feel like I'm in way over my head. I'm way over my head. But when I start looking around, like Peter's going to look around, then I go down and it is over my head.
0: But it's not over his head. Watch. But when he saw the wind boisterous, he was afraid and he began to sink. He cried saying, Lord, save me. He started to look around at the wind. He started to look around at the waves. He started to look around at the boat being thrown back and forth. Can you imagine that? You say, why would you do that, Peter? Peter, why would you do that? Jesus already said, come. Once you're a couple steps, I mean, I'm dancing. Once you're like, all right, this is working. You know, I'm grooving. It's just so stupid to me.
1: But is it really?
0: Listen to me. Is it really?
1: How many times has Jesus come through for us when we walk by faith? But then as we're walking, as God's working, as God's really doing something in our life, and we say, wow, this is above me, God. This is unbelievable. And you're trying, you're dancing like, this is great, God. Wow.
0: But then why is it? Then you start getting so concerned about the checkbook and the finances and the in-laws and the relationships and everything else. And you start looking around at everything else. And you got your eyes off of Jesus. You got your eyes off of Jesus. Then you start listening to your little clicky friends, girls. And guys, y'all know better because you get your counsel from the radio station. I'm serious. Then you started looking around, looking around, looking around. And then you wonder why you start going down.
1: You got to stay fixed on Jesus. You got to get up and look at Jesus. Keep your eyes on Jesus. Brothers and sisters, hear me now, because that's the devil's game, to get you to look over there, worry about this, be concerned about that. I'm afraid. I'm scared. I'm this. I'm that. You got to put that out of your mind and claim the promises of the word of God. God, you do not give me the spirit of fear, power, love, and sound mind. So I'm going. I'm going to do it. I'm going to walk by faith.
0: I'm going to keep my eyes on you, Jesus. I'm going to keep my eyes on you. Listen to me. Peter's looking around. As he looks around, you know, he gets his eyes off of Jesus. He starts to go down. When he's almost under, water's like going in his mouth probably. Lord, Lord, Lord, Lord, Lord, Lord, save me. Get me out of this one. Save me. Know what we do as people when people do that to us? After you've warned them, after you told them, after you've helped them, after you offered counsel to them, right? And then they start to make bad choices. This is what people do to people. I'm just going to let you drown a little bit. That's what you get. You didn't listen to me. I won't let you die, but you can suffer. That's what we do to each other. What did Jesus do? Come on, Peter. I got you. Picks him right up. Takes him right back. Goes back to the boat with them. Dusts him off. Drives him off. Listen to me. Hear me. Lord, save me. Lord, save me. Jesus saves. Jesus wants to be your rescuer. Jesus wants to be your rescuer, brothers and sisters.
1: And immediately, verse 31, Jesus stretched forth his hand, caught him, and said unto him, oh, you have little faith. Why did you doubt, Peter? You were doing so good. I was being glorified in you. You trusted me, but then you started to doubt.
0: And when they were coming to the ship, the wind ceased. Then they that were in the ship came and worshipped him, saying, of a truth, you are the Son of God. Listen to me. God wants you to realize that he is your God and he is your all in all in every area, in every circumstance of your life. Every area, every circumstance, every time, every season of your life. He wants you to say, Lord, you are who you say you are. You are who you say you are. You're my provider. You're my peace. You're my all in all. You're my righteousness. You're my everything. That's what God wants to hear from you. You know why? Because he is. Because he is. If Jesus is saying, come to you, if he's been calling you in your heart to live for him or do something else for him, walk by faith for him, get your eyes off of everything else.
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4: In prayer over Boston. Boston, arise, shine, for thy light is come, and the glory of the Lord is risen upon you. Boston, you belong to God.
5: We pray. God is able, believe in today.
4: Good morning, Boston. Today we are shining in the Holy Spirit. The sun is shining bright all over New England. And we say, shine, Jesus, shine. Shine through every heart in every heart. Let your glory be seen. Let the Spirit of the living God move upon the face of the earth, and let there be light, as the Spirit of God declares in Genesis chapter 1. And God said, let there be light, and there was light. So come on, let us shine in the light. Let us walk in the light, live in the light. Let us do all things to the glory of God. I want to take us back today on the purpose of the Holy Spirit. Why God sent him here is to keep us, to keep our minds stay on peace, in love with God and one with the other and with ourselves, making peace in our heart. How many know without the Spirit of God, we are nothing? It is him that wake us up every morning. You said, well, I have Jesus, I don't need the Spirit. But we need to understand that Jesus said to his disciples, I will lay down my life for you, and I will take it up again in 3 days. Resurrection power. And after I take my life up in 3 days, I will release the Holy Spirit unto you. On the day of Pentecost, Jesus said unto them, wait until the promise of the Father is given unto you. For what? To keep us from sinning. The Holy Spirit will not judge us. He will tell us, listen, you could do this better. You can love better. You can act better. You can speak better. The Holy Spirit always there to tell us something better. And this, the purpose of the Holy Spirit is to regenerate our lives. Yes, to indwell in our temple. Our temple is the temple of the living God. And of course, we have read in Ephesians 1 and 13 and 14, the Holy Spirit seal you. When you believe in the Lord Jesus Christ, he put a seal on you. He stamped you for the kingdom of God. Yes, he put a mark on you. You cannot go anywhere, do anything that you feel like you want to do, because Jesus loved you so much that he put a mark on you, and that is the Holy Spirit leading you and guiding you. And today we want to go to another scripture, 2 Timothy chapter 2, verse 19 and 21. Just let us go there. What the Holy Spirit does, it is powerful. Let us read from 19. Nevertheless, the foundation of the Lord stands sure, having this seal, the Lord knoweth them that are his. Did you see what happened there? Did you hear it? Did you see it with your own spiritual eyes, what the Holy Spirit is saying? He sealed you, and your foundation ought to be strong in the Lord and in the power of his might. You said, what foundation can I sing for you? Our hope is built on nothing less but Jesus' blood and his righteousness. All of the ground is sinking sand. All of other foundation is only temporal. It's only the Spirit of God will make you live a life that is pleasing before the Lord. And he said you will live long with long life. He will satisfy you and show you his salvation. The Holy Spirit seal you. Can I read it again, verse 19? Nevertheless, the foundation of the Lord standeth sure, having this seal. You have the seal. I have the seal. What seal? The Spirit of God seal us. I know seal is something that put a mark, especially in some tribe in Africa. They mark you so you know what tribe you belong to. But we belong to the Holy Spirit. We belong to God because of the mark of the Holy Spirit in us. You said, what do I know? How do I know? In other words, how do I know that the mark of the Holy Spirit is in me? One, you will speak different. You will think different. You will not lean on your own understanding, but in all your ways you will acknowledge God, and he will direct your path. Yes, he will keep you in perfect peace, whose mind is stayed on the Lord. And he will give you a purpose in life. What is your purpose? Let the Holy Spirit open your understanding, my understanding, to know the purpose, why I'm here. The Holy Spirit will tell you why you were born. He will tell you the time. He will tell you the season. And in between, he will give you a purpose to fulfill, to please God, that you will be successful. The Holy Spirit have a lot of work to do with us. So he said he sealed you. And the foundation that you stand on is sure. In other words, the word of God that is in your heart, he will keep it. He will always bestow upon you grace and grace and grace. You may start it out with a little, but the Holy Spirit will increase you in the knowledge of our Lord Jesus Christ. That's the purpose of the Holy Spirit, that he will teach you. On this verse here, he said, he seal you. Having this seal, the Lord knoweth them that are his. It's only the seal of the Holy Spirit that's in you, in your heart, that the world will see you are different. Your neighbor will see you're different, even your mother, father, brother, sister, whoever you are that receive and believe in the Lord Jesus Christ and the Holy Spirit seal you, they would see the difference. He seal you for you to make an influence and a difference in your home, in your atmosphere, at your work. The seal of the Holy Spirit will make a difference in your life. And verse 19 goes on to say, and let every man that have or name the name of the Lord Jesus Christ depart from evil. In other words, you have the seal. He will keep you from evil. He will let you depart from it. You cannot have the Holy Spirit and still live in sin, telling lies, cheating, stealing, violence in your life. Every word is negative. No, the Holy Spirit don't work that way. The Holy Spirit always give truth. The Holy Spirit is a spirit of truth. He doesn't lie at all. For God cannot lie. So if I have the seal of the Holy Spirit and I'm lying and cheating, I got to check myself. Am I in the faith? Am I on the solid foundation of the Lord? Is the Holy Spirit seal me? Those things I have to ask myself, because the Holy Spirit dwells in my temple and he dwells to keep me from sin. Let me move on. He said, let every man that have this hope within him, we must purify ourselves. Let every man that have this hope within him name the name of our Lord Jesus Christ. Let him depart from evil. We cannot have the mark of the Holy Spirit and be evil to one another. You said, well, we are human. He knows we are human. Yes, he does, but he will give you the grace. Today you might sin, let me not say mistake. Today we sin. Many times we know what we are doing and we still do it, even though we know it's wrong. That's the nature of humanity. But God said, I will give you grace. Just allow the Holy Spirit to regenerate your life today. Can I give you another one, what the Spirit of God is in us to do? According to Acts chapter 2, he said in verse 4, the Holy Spirit fill the new believers. What do you mean fill? In other words, he occupied your life. He occupied your thoughts. He occupied your thinking, your meditation. You allow him to be that he will be. You said, how would that happen? Stay in the Word of God. Get the Bible and begin to read the Word of God. Search the Scriptures, for in them you will find life, life eternal. How do I know the Holy Spirit adopt me? Because he said the Holy Spirit adopt you from sin and from iniquity and make you become sons and daughters. When the Holy Spirit adopt you, it's not like the adoption of this world, that when you come a certain age, it's time for you to leave home. No, you will never leave home. When the Holy Spirit adopt your life, it is forever and forever. He said, my grace is sufficient and my strength is made perfect in your weakness. So the Holy Spirit seal you, he adopt you, and he fill you. The Holy Spirit indwell in you. The sealing of the Holy Spirit comes directly from God. No man can pray for you to get adopted. It is God's choice, and it is your choice. It is between you and God. So I want to pray for you at this time that you will make your calling on election sure. In other words, make sure your name is written on the Lamb Book of Life. Ask yourself the question today, am I led by the Spirit of God? For the Word of God declares, they that are led by the Spirit of God, they are the sons of God. That's why the Holy Spirit adopted you and me, every believer. You believe on the Lord Jesus Christ right now, you are in for adoption this moment. Would you just say a prayer and say, Lord, forgive me. I did not know that you love me so much. Yes, he's telling you right now, he died for you. And he's here to embrace you. The Holy Spirit is here to fill you, to keep you from sinning. You say, well, I cannot because this is a habit. The Holy Spirit can break that habit in 1 second, in a twinkling of an eye, in the name of Jesus. So Father God, as they look to you right now, Lord, for the power of the Holy Spirit to manifest in them, because you saved them, because Lord God, your blood washed them, I pray for the Holy Spirit to seal them, adopt them, Lord God, give them, Lord God, a new name, a name that is written in the Lamb Book of Life, that is only they alone and myself alone would know that name. Father God, minister to them right now. Thank you for the adoption of the Holy Spirit and the

0: God, that would encourage our heart and encourage others' heart. We pray for, Lord God, from the White House to every house, that wisdom and knowledge of you, Lord God, would fill. For your word declares the seventh spirit was on our Lord Jesus Christ. Yes, the spirit of God was on him, and he did not judge after the things that he heard, see, nor feel, but he judged after the Holy Spirit. Holy Spirit, fill our life today. In Jesus' name we pray. Amen and amen.
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0: you find death an uncomfortable topic? I think most of us do, even if we have confidence about our destination after we die. There aren't a lot of details about the process. So when Jesus says there is a way to never see death, well, he has my attention. What did he mean? Alistair Begg walks us through Jesus' promise today on Truth for Life.
1: Jesus says, John chapter 8 and verse 51, "Truly, truly, I say to you, if anyone keeps my word, he will never see death." Father, the reason we are here tonight is because of your love towards us that has created in our hearts a love for you and a love for your word. And it is because we want to keep your word that we want to learn what your word says, what it means, why it matters, how it applies, how it impacts the living of our lives day by day. And so we ask again for your help that beyond the voice of a mere man, we might have a great sense of the abiding presence of God, the Holy Spirit, bringing home to our lives all these various things that you know we need to hear. Not the same thing for everyone necessarily, but Lord, close the gaps in some of our thinking so that as we end in song, it might be with a deep sense of conviction and a gladness of heart. And we ask all of this in Jesus' name. Amen. We are studying the truly trulies in John's Gospel, and we set out to be tackled by the 51st verse of John chapter 8, which I've just read, acknowledging the fact that there is another truly truly to which we're coming at the end of this. And I did not set out in my study, not even when I was finally writing things up, to do what we're doing today. And it's really a measure of incompetence, I suppose. I mean, if you've got something, you should be able to get through it, and if you've got a plan, you should execute it. But I didn't do it, but so here we are. And we set out on a long preamble, I admit, going through the beginning of John's Gospel, trying to get the big picture and get the drama before we arrived at this, and before we've even arrived at it, then we had a discourse on death itself, acknowledging the fact that death is unavoidable and that it is not natural, as contemporary society wants to suggest to us, and so on. That was our first point. Our second point to which we come now was then to consider the difference that Jesus makes in relationship to all of life, and particularly to death itself. And so we can essentially go back to Romans chapter 6 and verse 23, which if you, like me, were taught the Roman road through the Bible to try and teach people the way of salvation, you know that you stopped at chapter 3 and verse 23 there, that all have sinned and fall short of the glory of God. And then you moved on from there to chapter 6 and to verse 23, to make sure that people understood that the wages of sin is death, but the gift of God is eternal life through Jesus Christ our Lord. So sin pays wages. The wages are remitted to us in death, a death which is a physical death. It comes to us all. By our native sphere, it is a spiritual death. And if we were to die as those who are spiritually dead, then we would face death in terms of eternity, which the Bible refers to as hell. So it is a very, very, very important subject, and we need to come to terms with it. How is it that a man or a woman can be justified from sin? How is it that the wages of sin are going to be paid? Well, they're going to be paid one way or another, because there is no way to escape the penalty of sin, which is death. That's why we say that sin is not natural. Sin is actually penal. That sin has crept in, as it were, into humanity by dint of the evil one. And as a result of that, we are confronted by it, and in an unavoidable way. But at the same time, we do know that there is one who has defeated death because he has come in order that he might bear sin's penalty. Now, the picture is used by Paul often in his letters, and we can consider it very simply. We used to have a prison ministry in Scotland. We went up regularly on a Friday evening to a jail that was about 15 miles away from our church. And so we often had prisoners, once they were discharged, coming to worship with us. And what a difference it was to see them on the outside from where they'd been on the inside. Because consider, a person commits a crime and is sentenced to prison. How then can they be justified? Only by serving the sentence, only by paying the penalty. Once they have served their time, once they have paid the penalty, they are free to go, and the demands of the law have been satisfied, and they no longer need to be terrified or tyrannized in any way as a result of what was their previous experience, because the term has been satisfied. And the principle holds true, actually, in terms of death itself. And that's how it is applied in the writings of Paul. Jesus was sinless. Jesus had no sin. Therefore, Jesus did not need to die. And so anybody that's reading the gospel accounts, and someone says to their friend, why don't you read the gospel of John? I've got a copy for you here. Why don't you take it and we could have some conversation about it? It's a wonderful thing to do. And the person will come back, if they're thinking at all, and they say, well, I just can't understand this, why it is that Jesus ends up on a cross. Why did Jesus have to die? If he was the sinless one, why does he die? And of course, it is because he came deliberately and he came freely in order to die in the place of the sinner. I was thinking just in an hour or so before we came here, I thought I remembered and I thought I could find it, but I couldn't find it, but I still think I remember it. What? Well, Derek Prime, I remember him using an illustration that came out of a real court case in the Edinburgh Sheriff Court. And it went something along these lines, that the person was brought before the sheriff, the judge, and the crime was admitted to, and the sentence of a substantial fine was passed. The person had no resources in themselves, and so they were escorted then down into the cells. When the morning's business was completed, the sheriff went down into the cells and paid the penalty, the fine that was due to that individual, thereby allowing them to go free. It was an act of gratuitous generosity. And Derek was helping me and helping us as a congregation to understand that that is exactly what Jesus has done. Because we owe a debt that we cannot pay, he comes to pay a debt that he doesn't owe. That's why we sang, Jesus paid it all. And that's why the hymn writer puts it so perfectly, gives us a picture of it. What is happening up on the cross? And he writes, bearing shame and scoffing rude, in my place condemned he stood and sealed my pardon with his blood. Hallelujah, what a savior. You see, that is why Jesus is the only one qualified to do this. When people stumble over the exclusive claims of Jesus, we have to be prepared to stand firm on these things. Jesus is the only Savior because he is the only one qualified to save. He is the only sinless one who is both God and man. He is the only one who walked through the valley of the shadow of death and came out as a resurrected Lord and King. And so we have to make sure we get that. Only Jesus is able to say what he says here to these people in his audience. Truly, truly, I say to you, if anyone keeps my word, he will never see death. But what does that mean? What does it mean he will never see death? They reply, remember, and they change it up a little bit. They say, I don't see why it is that you say, if anyone believes your word, they will never taste death. I don't think there's any real significance in the transfer in that way. Because the fact is, Jesus is making a very clear statement. But he is clearly not suggesting that his followers will never experience physical dissolution. He's not saying that those who are his disciples, that those who hold to his word, that those who believe in him will not ever face the reality that we spoke about this morning, conception, birth, growth, decline, decay, death, dissolution. He's not saying that. He's not saying that you will escape death as a reality, but rather that in Christ you will never have to confront death in the power, in its power, the power of death, to condemn as the occasion of final separation from God. Okay? So physical death is a reality, but the wages of sin is death. And Christ comes and bears that penalty for us, so that, as Augustus Toplady puts it, and I think he wrote Rock of Ages, in the hymn by Toplady, which I can't remember the first line of it for the moment, but this is what he says. The terrors of law and of God. The terrors of law and of God. The terror of standing before a sinless, almighty, pure God. The terrors of law and of God, which is a realistic terror. With me, he writes, shall have nothing to do. My Savior's obedience and blood hide all my transgressions from view. That's the difference, you see. Because the fearful thing is the terror of standing before God with nothing to say by way of our defense. Jesus is the only shelter. He's the only shelter that God has provided for sinners. And so when Jesus is speaking in this way, there is, if you like, in his heart and in his tone, there is an appeal to the people that he's speaking to. If you reject the shelter that is found in me, he says to them essentially, there's no other shelter. If you reject the shelter that is provided by my work on the cross, which is prospective as he speaks to them then, it will mean the ruin of your soul. So the question, what difference does Jesus make to death? He makes every difference in the world. Every difference in the world. That's why by the time you get to chapter 11, which I don't think is a truly, truly in it, Jesus says in the context of the death of Lazarus and in the listening of the girls, the sisters, I am the resurrection and the life. And whoever believes in me, even though he die, if the earthly tent we live in is destroyed, even though he die, yet shall he live. How will he live? Well, he lives in me. That's the great significance of baptism. Buried with him in baptism and raised with him to newness of life. Not that baptism provides that reality, but that it pictures that reality. So that's why when people are baptized, they go down under the water as a symbol of them being buried in Christ and being raised to a new life. And it is that new life which is completely unassailable. I mentioned my mother's death this morning. I don't mention it very often, but it's a recurring thought. I'm sure it is for many of you with loved ones you have lost. But and people ask me, you know, when did you finally get a very strong conviction about theology and biblical things and all that kind of stuff? I said, well, I'll tell you what, I believed it until I stood at my mother's open grave. And then I decided I better ask myself, do I really believe it? because we sang unaccompanied, death cannot keep its prey. Jesus, my Savior, he tore the bars away. Jesus, my Lord, up from the grave he arose with a mighty triumph over his foes. He rose a victor from the dark domain, and he lives forever with the saints to reign. He arose. He arose. Some of you have perhaps sung that at a loved one's grave. You find your voice breaks. You find yourself saying, I really want to believe this deep, deep, deep inside of myself. Do you? That's why Jesus, after he does that great statement in John 11, he asks the question, do you believe this? Do you believe it? Are you prepared to fly the instruments all the way through life and into death solely on the basis of the promise of Christ himself? John pictures it in Revelation. Then I saw a new heaven and a new earth, because the old heaven and the old earth had passed away, and so on. And I heard a loud voice from the throne saying, behold, the dwelling place of God is with man. And then listen to this. He will dwell with them, and they will be his people, which is, of course, what he planned from the very beginning, to choose a people that are his very own. Abraham, come here. You're going to have a son through your lineage. All the nations of the earth will be blessed. Where are all these nations? Where will they all finally end up? They'll end up right here. And they wipe away every tear from their eyes. And death shall be no more. Neither shall there be mourning, nor crying, nor pain anymore, for the former things have passed away. There's nothing like this in all of the world. There's nothing like this in all of comparative religion. There is nobody else says this, because no one else can. Don't put R.I.P. on your tombstone. Rest in peace. Put C.A.D. Christ abolished death. Don't look in there for that person, because as we're about to see, they've moved on. We can say more, but we won't. The third point that I was going to make this morning is that there are only two ways to die. Only two ways to die. Or as probably the proper English would be, there are only two ways in which to die. Because in Jesus' death, the last enemy is destroyed. That's not 2 Corinthians 5, but it's 1 Corinthians 15 and 26. Yeah, for Jesus must reign until he has put all his enemies under his feet, and the last enemy to be destroyed is death. So death is a defeated enemy. However, without a Savior, men and women will die in their sins. Now, you can turn back to John 8. In the previous discussion, or in the earlier part of the discussion, Jesus says to the group that are pushing in on him, verse 21 of John 8, so he said to them again, I'm going away, and you will seek me, and you will die in your sin. Where I'm going, you cannot come. So the Jews said, will he kill himself? Since he says, where I'm going, you cannot come. He said to them, you're from below, I am from above. You are of this world, I am not of this world. I told you that you would die in your sins. For unless you believe that I am he, you will die in your sins. Death is not terminal. Death is not terminal. This afternoon I was reading the Times, and I came on an article about a Scottish politician who had been diagnosed with a brain tumor, but the headline was essentially, I'm not afraid to die. Now, I read the article carefully because I thought he was going to say, because I know that Jesus is the answer to death, he has triumphed over death. He didn't say that at all. Apparently, the man believes that when you're dead, it's all over. That's all death is. You just come to a crushing halt. You'll never know anything more about it. You don't need to worry about it at all. Now, if you're a Christian and if you're a Bible-believing Christian, somehow or another, if you end up in conversation with somebody like that, discussing these immense matters, you have to say, well, you know, Jesus actually doesn't speak in those terms. You ought to be afraid. The great consequence, says Jesus. See, people don't understand the consequences of their unbelief. They think, well, I could believe or not believe. I mean, I know you're very excited about it at church and so on, and you make you do all this stuff, but I don't really care. It doesn't really matter. Well, then we have to press on them and say it matters. It matters now, not only for now, but it matters for eternity. Because unless you believe, unless you trust in Christ, you will die in your sins. The separation of the soul and the body in death is temporary. It is not eternal. Because there will be a reunion of our body and our soul that will be permanent. But at this point, no. The human body disintegrates for a time. The human soul does not. The Westminster Confession in section 32 is very helpful in this regard, and let me just quote it to you. Chapter 32 of the Westminster Confession and point 1. After death, the bodies of men and women, but it says men here. After death, the bodies of men decay and return to dust. But their souls, which neither die nor sleep, having an immortal existence, return immediately to God who gave them.
0: You're listening to Truth for Life with Alistair Begg. We'll hear more about what the Bible has to say about death tomorrow. You know, it's tempting to skip over some of the difficult passages we find in Scripture, but our mission at Truth for Life is to teach God's Word, and that means all of it, even the parts that are challenging. All of the parts you hear on Truth for Life you can trust to be true, and as the Bible says, to make you wise for salvation. It's never too early to start training the next generation along these lines, in the classroom and at home. 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It's called How to Teach Kids Theology. 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And of course, our offices are closed today in observance of Memorial Day. 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And on behalf of the Truth for Life staff, we want to say a heartfelt thank you to all who have courageously served and offer our deepest sympathies to those who have lost a loved one serving our nation. I'm Bob Lapine. Thanks for listening. If you ever wondered what will happen to your soul after you die, tomorrow we'll look at what the Bible tells us. The Bible teaching of Alistair Begg is furnished by Truth for Life, where the learning is for living.
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0: With SRN News, I'm Jason Walker. No deal yet, but officials say the United States very close to an agreement now with Tehran to end the war. At the same time, an official says any agreement would see Iran give up its stockpile of highly enriched uranium. Secret Service investigating a fatal shooting incident near the White House. Officials say a man who opened fire near a White House security checkpoint, he was promptly shot and killed by agents. An innocent bystander was wounded. Russia has blasted Kyiv over the weekend. Massive bombing, killing 4 people, injuring more than 100. Suicide bomber in Pakistan, claiming the lives of 23 people, dozens wounded. A gunman has opened fire in 2 separate attacks in Honduras. At least 25 people are dead. This is SRN News.
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3: Vision. Now, when Gabriel has a message that comes from God, do you think Gabriel is going to be very persistent in following through on the instructions of God? So Gabriel begins to explain the vision to Daniel. He explains about the ram. He explains about the he-goat. He comes down to this long-time prophecy, the 2300 days. And as Daniel is listening to the prophecy explained, Daniel 8, verse 27, "And I, Daniel, fainted and was sick afterward. I arose and went about the king's business. I was astonished by the vision, but no one understood it." So did Gabriel accomplish his mission by the end of chapter 8? Did he accomplish it? How do you know he didn't accomplish his vision? Because it says nobody understood it, but in Daniel chapter 8, verse 17, Gabriel was commissioned to make this man do what? Understand it. But what portion of the vision did Daniel not understand? The time prophecy. Because was the ram explained in Daniel chapter 8? Was the he-goat explained in chapter 8? Did he begin to explain the 2300 years? He began it, but Daniel didn't understand it. And Daniel what? Fainted. Now, what would you expect then in Daniel chapter 9? If Gabriel was told, make this man understand the vision, if Daniel doesn't understand it at the end of chapter 8, what would you expect in Daniel chapter 9? You'd expect Gabriel would come back and understand, make Daniel understand the vision. Now, here's the interesting thing. How many years took place between Daniel 8 and Daniel 9? 13 years. 13 years went by. Now you can imagine that Daniel, for 13 years, is wondering about the vision of Daniel chapter 8. Why did God allow so much time to go by? Have you ever prayed for something for a year, or for 5 years, or for 10 years, or for 12 years? Have you ever prayed for something and you have not had an immediate answer to your prayers? Does that happen sometime? One of the reasons God did not immediately answer Daniel's prayer is because Daniel, God wanted to reveal to you and to me persistence. The fact that we would earnestly seek him when we don't get immediate answers to our prayers. That we would not give up, but we would petition God. Another reason is this. God wanted to allow time to go by so that Daniel would see more eagerly and be more focused on the fulfillment of this prophecy. So time elapses. Daniel is concerned. He has not given up. And we come now to Daniel chapter 9, and we look there in the 9th chapter of the book of Daniel in verse 1. Now, the Bible does not tell us the day of Christ's second coming, but it does tell us when the time of the end begins. And we are going to see in this prophecy tonight one of the most amazing prophecies in all the Bible, because this prophecy actually predicts the exact date that Christ would be baptized. It predicts the exact date that Christ would be crucified. It predicts the exact date that the gospel would go to the Gentiles. And then it takes us down the stream of time and shows us a period of time that would be noted as the time of the end. This prophecy has led more people to accept the Christian faith than any other in Scripture. It's a prophecy that has silenced many skeptics because it is so

0: mathematically exact and mathematically precise. But we begin with Daniel chapter 1. In the first year of Darius, the son of Ahasuerus, the lineage of the Medes, who was made king over the realm of the Chaldeans. So it's the first year of Darius. We know then something about the dating of this chapter. In the first year of his reign, which is approximately 538 AD, I, Daniel, understood by the books the number of years specified by the word of the Lord through Jeremiah the prophet. What does this text tell us about Daniel? If you just were reading the text, what would you know about Daniel from this text? That he reads the Bible. I've got a good student on the front row. My adults were wondering about that, but my young lady on the front row, that he reads the Bible. I, Daniel, understood by books the number of years specified by the word of the Lord through the Jeremiah the prophet. Did Daniel leave us a good example? Daniel was a Bible student. He was studying the prophecies of Jeremiah. Now, he was studying a specific prophecy of Jeremiah that he would accomplish 70 years in desolations of Jerusalem. So Daniel was concerned. He was studying the prophecies of Jeremiah, and Jeremiah had made a prediction that Israel would go into a 70-year captivity. So the Babylonians under Nebuchadnezzar attacked Jerusalem and took Daniel and his friends captive in the year 605. So if you take 605, you move 70 years forward, you come to approximately 535-536 AD. Darius begins to rule in 538. So what does Daniel know from Jeremiah's prophecy? He knows that Jeremiah's prophecy is coming to an end, doesn't he? Because he knows that the 70-year prophecy is going to run out within the next couple years. He knows that Jerusalem would be desolate for that 70 years. So Daniel is in captivity to Babylon. He now is an old man. He's been in captivity for at least 68 years. He went into captivity when he was about 17, so he's about 85. But he longs for his people to be able to go home. He longs for them to go back to Jerusalem. Have you ever traveled and been out of the country for any extensive period of time, and at times you long to go home? For a number of years, I lived in England. I was responsible for training pastors in about 17 countries and often traveled to the former Soviet Union during the days of communism. This was 1985 to 1990. And I can remember there would be times I would be alone. And I was alone in Yugoslavia. It was the winter. I was away from my family for over a month. I was negotiating, working with communist governments, trying to get religious freedom. And I remember I would walk down the streets of Belgrade, cold, freezing cold, with my coat wrapped around me. I wouldn't want to speak a word because they would know that I was an American. I didn't know a word of Yugoslavian at the time. I'd pull my hat down over my head, but I was staying in a church, sleeping on a little bed in this church day after day, week after week. And oh, I wanted to go home. I wanted to see my wife. I wanted to see my children. I wanted to go home. But I knew that for God, I needed to be there to try to open up opportunities for the preaching of the gospel. Once a year, my wife and I were able to come back to the United States. And we were able to come. And I would love to come back to the States to see my parents. They were getting older. You know, when you are away, there's nothing you want to do more than go home. Daniel was 85 years old. He knew that it would be too arduous a journey for him to travel those 1,500 miles from Babylon back to Jerusalem. But he saw young Jews growing up who never knew Jerusalem. He saw Jewish families, and he wanted them to be able to go home. So it's the end of the prophecies, and Daniel begins to pray. And he gets on his knees and he begins to seek God, Daniel 9, verse 3. Then I set my face toward the Lord God to make my request by prayer and supplications with fasting and sackcloth and ashes. One of the great dangers when you study the prophecies of Daniel is this. You can get so involved in the numbers in the prophecies that you miss the spiritual lessons. And there's enormous spiritual lessons in Daniel's prayer. Then I set my face toward the Lord God to make my request by prayer. 13 years have gone by. He's longing to know the meaning of these 2,300 years. He's longing to understand this prophecy. And he gets on his knees and he begins to pray by prayer and supplication. He fasts. He puts on sackcloth. That means mourning and ashes. And I prayed to the Lord my God and made my confession and said, "Oh great, oh Lord, great and awesome God." God is awesome, isn't he?
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0: God is awesome. And this is one of the most awesome prophecies in all the Bible. God is awesome. He knows the beginning from the ending. God is awesome. He knows the future from the past. Oh, great and awesome God. And he talks about God, and he says about God, who keeps his covenant and mercy with those who love him and with those who keep his commandments. God is a covenant-keeping God. When we study this prophecy tonight, we see that God is always on time. The purposes of God know no haste, or they know no delay. It's written in the law of Moses, all this disaster has come upon us, Daniel 9, verse 13. You can look at it there in your Bible. I'm summarizing Daniel's prayer. As it is written in the law of Moses, all this disaster has come upon us, yet we've not made our prayer before the Lord our God that we might turn from our iniquities and understand your truth. Daniel says, there's a law of cause and effect. Israel has rebelled against God. And as a result of that rebellion, disaster has come upon us, that we might turn from our iniquities and understand your truth. There are times in life that God allows us to face tragedy, not because he wants to afflict us with adversity, but sometimes God gets our attention in remarkable ways. As many of you know, for 14 years, I was the speaker director of It Is Written Television. It Is Written is an international television program shown around the world. About one in every 200 Americans watch it each week. And during that time, I had the privilege of doing many outstanding interviews. And one of the people that I interviewed was Johnny Erickson Tata. How many of you have ever heard of Johnny Erickson Tata? Johnny Erickson Tata is an amazing person. She has an international radio program that is world-renowned. When she was 17, she had a diving accident and she became paralyzed from her neck down. And so she could not feed herself. She could not button her blouse. She could, of course, not walk. She had to be cared for, couldn't comb her hair. And one day I was interviewing her. I was sitting in her studio, and she had these colored pencils in her mouth, and she was drawing. She could draw with these pencils and drew beautiful pictures. And I said to her, "Johnny, what's the most difficult thing about painting with those colored pencils in your mouth?" And she said, "Take the pencil out of my mouth." I took it out of her mouth, and she said, "The lousy taste of these pencils." She's just an amazing, amazing, incredible person, such an inspiration. Before her diving accident, she had been living a life as a teenager that I think she would say that she was not the most committed Christian. She was doing things that she knew were not right, not in harmony with God's will. And one day she came home from a date with a young man, 17 years old, and She felt badly about certain things that happened on that date, and she said that she got down on her knees and put her head on her bed and just wept and said, God, whatever it takes to turn me to you, whatever it takes to bring my life in harmony with your will, whatever that takes, I want to do it. It was just a month or so later that she dove into that shallow water and broke her neck. And she said it was that accident that gave her that sweet fellowship with Jesus that she just had longed for all of her life. It was that accident that drew her close to the Savior's heart. It was that accident that enabled her to listen to the voice of God and dedicate her life to a life of service. God wanted to reach Israel by prospering them. And God wants to reach you and me by prospering us. It's not God's intent that we suffer. But there are times in our lives that if God sees us drifting from him, he will not cause but allow circumstances to come onto our lives that draw us closer and closer and closer to him. I cannot tell you the times that I've been lecturing to thousands around the world where I've talked to young people whose lives have gone in a direction that was contrary to God's will, but God has allowed certain circumstances to take place in their lives, like he did in Israel, so they might turn from their iniquities and understand God's truth. I would much rather have God prosper me and learn the lessons by being obedient in those times than having my heart drift from him and facing the challenges of adversity. There is a law of cause and effect. When anyone knowingly and willingly turns their back on God, they forfeit God's divine blessing. Now, there are times that we live ignorantly outside of God's commandments, but there are times that if we turn willingly and knowingly from God, that we forfeit his blessings. Daniel says that we might turn from our iniquities and understand his truth. There's one thing you notice about Daniel's prayer. Daniel does not point his finger at the Israelites and say, that's what those Jews are doing. It serves them right that they're in captivity to Babylon. Daniel identified with the sins of Israel. Daniel sensed corporately that their sins were his sins. You know, it's a wonderful thing to admit that you've been wrong. It's a wonderful thing to unite with other people's hearts when they are confessing their sins and not stand back arrogantly and proudly as if you had not sinned. Daniel identified with the sins of Israel. The history of Israel is the history of a nation that God taught in deep sorrow because of their rebellion. God would have wanted to favor Israel and make them the head and not the tail. But as Daniel was praying, Daniel 9, verse 21, you need to see this in the text, Daniel 9, verse 21. Yes, while I was speaking in prayer, the man Gabriel, whom I had seen in the vision at the beginning, being caused to fly swiftly, touched me about the time of the evening offering. So did we look at Gabriel before in this chapter? Did we look at Gabriel? What did God commission Gabriel in Daniel 8, verse 16? Gabriel, make this man what? Understand the vision. But did Daniel understand it? Didn't understand it. Time passes, so Gabriel comes back to explain to Daniel the unexplained portion of the vision. He being caused to fly swiftly, reach me about the time of the evening offering. So Gabriel is coming back to explain the vision. And he informed me and talked with me and said, oh, Daniel, read it with me, please, from the screen. I have now come forth to give you a skill to understand. Daniel 8:16, he does not understand. Daniel 8:27, he faints before he understands. Daniel chapter 9, verse 22, Gabriel comes back and Gabriel makes this man understand the vision. Angels always accomplish their purposes. Isn't that good news? Angels always accomplish their purposes. So the angel Gabriel says in Daniel 8, verse 17, understand, O son of man, that the vision refers to the time of the end. So when does this vision of the 2300 days apply to what time? You know that because I told you, right? You know it, why? Because in the Bible, right? Notice, understand, oh man, that's what the Bible says. For the vision appears to the time of the end. That's when this vision appears, according to Daniel 8. Now, Gabriel comes back to help Daniel understand the vision. The vision of the 2300 days applies to what period of time? The time of the end. But wait a minute. 2300 days doesn't take you down to the time of the end from Daniel's time, does it? 365 days in a year, it's a little more than 6 years. When you have symbols in prophecy, the time periods are symbolic. Now, when you read a day in the Bible, it's a day. You read, and God created the earth in 6 days, rested the seventh, that's a literal day. But when you read a time prophecy, like in Daniel, for example, you read about a lion with eagle's wings. You ever go to the zoo and see a lion with eagle's wings?
2: No.
0: You ever see a leopard with four heads on it? No. You ever see this kind of dragon? Like, no. So when prophecy is symbolic, like in Daniel and Revelation, the time periods are symbolic. So there's a consistent principle. So, and we studied that symbolism. In the Bible, one prophetic day equals one literal what? Year. So let's see what we can learn. The angel Gabriel comes back to explain the meaning of the 2300 years. But to position us, to enable us to understand that, the angel Gabriel goes down the stream of time, explaining certain events that would take place. Daniel did not understand this vision about the time of the end. Daniel 8:27, he fainted, was sick. He was astonished at the vision. We read it, but nobody understood it. So the angel Gabriel comes back. At the beginning of your supplication, the command went out, and I've come to tell you. For you are greatly beloved, therefore consider the matter. Daniel 9:23, consider what matter? The 2300 years. And understand the vision. What vision? The vision of Daniel chapter 8 that you did not understand.
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0: Don't you like this expression in Daniel chapter 9 when Gabriel speaks to Daniel in verse 22. He informed me, notice verse 23, at the beginning of your supplications, the command went out, I've come to tell you, you are greatly beloved. As you and I are on our knees praying, asking God to solve a perplexing problem that we cannot understand. A mystery that for us has been sealed for years. As we're on our knees praying, as we're on our knees crying to God, as our hearts are strangely warmed, and God says, you are greatly beloved. I will not leave you in doubt any longer. You are greatly beloved. There as we pray, we feel our hearts warmed. There as we pray, we sense the presence of God. We sense God speaking to us, saying to us, you are greatly beloved. What a wonderful expression. The God of the universe looks down upon you and upon me and tells us how valuable we are to him. You're greatly beloved. For you're greatly beloved, therefore consider the matter, understand the vision.

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13: Sometimes things aren't what they seem. The righteous go unnoticed. The arrogant seem untouchable. And God appears to be somewhere else entirely. But appearances can be deceiving, and the book of Esther proves it. Today on Insight for Living, Chuck Swindoll recounts one of Scripture's most dramatic stories. It's found in Esther chapter 6, where Chuck reminds us that God's timing may feel slow, but he misses nothing. It's the story of a sleepless king, a forgotten act of loyalty, and an overconfident villain that all converge in a single unforgettable night. Chuck begins by reading from Esther chapter 6.
14: For the Jews living in Persia, it seemed as if all was lost. They had no protector except the queen. But how powerful was she in the shadow of the king? The sand in the hourglass was running out, and genocide seemed inevitable. And yet, in spite of the way things seemed, that's not the way things were. God was at work behind the scenes, scripting each movement on the stage. The king, her husband, had given Esther not only an audience, but also carte blanche to request anything she desired, up to half the kingdom. None of the Jews knew what was happening behind palace doors. Even Haman was too busy building the gallows for Mordecai to know anything but his desire for revenge. And so the account continues right after Esther's banquet for her husband and Haman. The scene is the king's bedchamber late at night. I'm reading for you from Esther chapter 6, beginning at verse 1, as the plot thickens. Listen carefully. During that night, the king could not sleep, so he gave an order to bring the book of records, the Chronicles, and they were read before the king. It was found written what Mordecai had reported concerning Bigthana and Teresh, two of the king's eunuchs who were doorkeepers, that they had sought to lay hands on King Ahasuerus. The king said, "What honor or dignity has been bestowed on Mordecai for this?" Then the king's servants who attended him said, "Nothing has been done for him." So the king said, "Who is in the court?" Now Haman had just entered the outer court of the king's palace in order to speak to the king about hanging Mordecai on the gallows which he had prepared for him. The king's servant said to him, "Behold, Haman is standing in the court." And the king said, "Let him come in." So Haman came in, and the king said to him, "What is to be done for the man whom the king desires to honor?" And Haman said to himself, "Whom would the king desire to honor more than me?" Then Haman said to the king, "For the man whom the king desires to honor, let them bring a royal robe which the king has worn, and the horse on which the king has ridden, and on whose head a royal crown has been placed. And let the robe and the horse be handed over to one of the king's most noble princes, and let them array the man whom the king desires to honor, and lead him on horseback through the city square, and proclaim before him, 'Thus it shall be done to the man whom the king desires to honor.'" Then the king said to Haman, "Take quickly the robes and the horse, as you have said, and do so for Mordecai the Jew, who is sitting in the king's gate. Do not fall short in anything of all that you have said." So Haman took the robe and the horse and arrayed Mordecai and led him on horseback through the city square and proclaimed before him, "Thus it shall be done to the man whom the king desires to honor." Then Mordecai returned to the king's gate, but Haman hurried home, mourning with his head covered.
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8: Normally, things are not as they seem. Most parents of small children will teach you that, if you don't know it already. It's when the kids get very quiet and are making no noise at all that you have everything to worry about. Probably there isn't a parent listening right now who has not done a quick investigation and found their two-year-old standing waist-deep in toilet tissue and Kleenex. Or in our case, ankle deep in bath powder, with all of the file drawers pulled out, and all the files all over the floor, and he's dousing each one carefully with a quarter of an inch of bath powder. I heard a crazy story this past week, I have to tell you. It's about a poor guy named Johnson who all of his adult life made wrong decisions. Every choice he made was a wrong choice. If he bet on a horse, it would lose every time. If he chose one elevator over another, that would be the elevator that got stuck. Well, it became necessary for this fellow to travel about 1,000 miles away in a hurry for an overnight trip. The only way to get there was an airplane. Frightened him. But to his delight, he discovered that there was only one airline that serviced that particular city. So he breathed a sigh of relief, and he got on the plane, and it took off, no problem. Can you imagine the horror of this man when he looked out the window, having been flying about 30, 40 minutes, and he saw the engine on fire? Being a Catholic, he selected his favorite saint, Saint Francis, and he said, "I have never in my life made the right choice. Why, I don't know, but I have borne my cross without complaint. On this occasion, I made no choice. Only the plane I could have taken or have taken is going down. I had to take this plane. Why am I being punished?" Right about then, a great hand reached out of the clouds and swept into the plane and pulled him out. The plane went on down and held him about 2 miles above the earth. And a great voice came, "My son, I can save you if in truth you have called upon me." He says, "Yes, I have. I've truly called upon you, St. Francis." "Ah," said the voice, "St. Francis Xavier or St. Francis of Assisi?" No. About the time you think it's as bad as it's going to get, it gets worse. Never fails, does it? Things are not as they seem. About the time you think they're never going to get worse, they get worse. And I am convinced if you and I had lived in the days of Esther, and if we had come to this particular time in our lives as a group of Jewish people living in the capital city of Susa, we would have been convinced that this was about our last night, certainly if our name had been Mordecai. There is a pivotal chapter in this book where everything seems to change. I find in this section of the book of Esther actually not one, but four separate principles that seem to illustrate turnabout is fair play. For example, before we even get into the chapter, the first one is, when all seems lost, it isn't. It really isn't. Had we lived then, we would have thought our protection was lost. I mean, we have no advocate on the throne. The king is a Gentile. He has no interest in the Jews. Furthermore, we have no future because his close confidant is Haman, who hates the Jews, anti-Semitic to the sole of his sandals. He despises us. We have no hope. After all, in the middle of the night, we could still hear the hammering on the gallows. Can you imagine the night Mordecai must have spent as he listened to that grim reminder that the very next day the smell of death would spread across the city from his body as it is impaled on that vast pole that is being erected for his extermination? And yet the marvelous fact is, Mordecai apparently spends a full night in sleep, even though the last verse of chapter 5 of this ancient book of Esther states that gallows 50 cubits high were being made. And on the very next morning, Haman would go before the king and ask for the life of Mordecai. Mordecai apparently spends the night with no problem, because when all seems lost, it really isn't. Mordecai is not licking his wounds, holding a pity party, thinking, "Poor me, I'll never make it to see tomorrow night." There is somehow a sense of trust in his God. As we step into the first part of chapter 6, there is yet a second principle. When no one seems to notice, they do. Remember Mordecai's courageous decision back a number of days earlier? He heard of a conspiracy between two of the doorkeepers of the palace, where these two men were going to kill the king, lay hands on him and kill him. When he heard of that conspiracy,

0: conspiracy. He told his adopted daughter, Esther, about it, and she told the king, she being the queen. And the king believed her and brought the men before him and killed them before they had the chance to kill him. But you know, no one ever rewarded Mordecai for that great act. The king knew of it, of course, because he is the one who said the two men should be killed. But I'm sure he thought Esther got word from someone in the palace. Who would bother to tell him that it came from the man who lived at the king's gate, Mordecai himself? And so Mordecai is living his life not noticed, not rewarded, and could easily have felt unappreciated until this night. Listen as I read the first three verses. During that night, and what a night it was. During that night, the king could not sleep. So he gave an order to bring the book of records, the Chronicles, and they were read before the king. And it was found that Mordecai had reported concerning Bigthana and Teresh, two of the king's eunuchs who were doorkeepers, that they had sought to lay hands on King Ahasuerus. He listened to the reading of the Chronicles, to the record of Persia, and he heard the name Mordecai, a new name to him, and unknown until now. And he stops them at this point and he says, wait. Verse 3. What honor or dignity has been bestowed on Mordecai for this? Then the king's servants who attended him said, nothing has been done. Have you lived long enough as an adult to discover that often momentous events hang upon the tiniest trivialities? Have you discovered that? Here is a wonderful case in point. While all of Susa slept, the king is restless. I mean, of all nights to suffer from insomnia, what a night. The king knew nothing of the plan to kill Mordecai. That was Haman's plan the next morning to face him with it and to get the okay. He really knew little of the result of his decisions. He's living in a palace away from the real world. While Mordecai sleeps, while all of Susa and all of Persia sleeps, the king can't sleep. I love the first three words of verse 1, during that night. That's the way it is with God. On the 11th hour, it seems, he steps in. He does things that you would never have expected. When no one seemed to notice and no one seemed to care, there was someone. He was very much aware. Suddenly it dawned on the king that he owed his very life and throne to this obscure Jew named Mordecai. Do I speak today to some modern day Mordecai? Has it been your decision or discovery that has caused someone else to be promoted to a place of significance, and now they are in virtually a celebrity status and you've never been noticed, never been thanked, never been rewarded? How about this? Have you done the hard, the courageous thing and someone else got the credit? Has it been your experience that though you have done what is right, you have never been rewarded? You have never been honored? In fact, someone else has taken the glory that rightfully is yours. But it looks as though it will never come. Learn a lesson from Mordecai today, will you? The thing you will love about the man throughout the chapter and even the following is that he doesn't seem to be a man of vengeance. He doesn't take an opportunity to get back at Haman when he has Haman in a very vulnerable spot a little later on in this story, as we will hear today. He doesn't kick him in the face when it's a chance to do so. He doesn't even speak against him. Let me challenge you to guard your heart as he did. Let me have you be encouraged from the writing of a verse of scripture in the margin of your Bible here, Hebrews 6:10. Listen to the words. For God is not unjust to forget your work and labor which you have showed toward his name, in that you have ministered to the saints and are ministering. I love the words, God is not unjust to forget. When no one else seems to notice, God notices. When no one else remembers, God records. We're told in the Psalms, he keeps our tears in a bottle. He will reward us for acts that are done in his name. So be encouraged today. There will come a day when rewards will come your way, as they should. Perhaps not on this earth, as happens to Mordecai, but someday God is not unjust to forget your work, your labor. This brings up a third principle from the basic axiom that things are not really as they seem. And that is, when everything seems great, it's not. Sounds like one of Murphy's laws, doesn't it? Anytime things appear to be going better, you have overlooked something, is that basic law. And I think of Haman when I hear that humorous principle. As soon as the king heard nothing had been done for Mordecai, his wheels started turning. He began to imagine what might be done. And then he had to figure out who would help him carry it out. And so in verse 4, he asks the logical question. Who is in the court? Now, Haman had just entered the outer court of the king's palace. Watch this. In order to speak to the king about hanging Mordecai on the gallows, which he had prepared for him. Is this a great moment or what? The sun begins to come up. Haman comes early, has an appointment with the king, has plans to finish off his long-hated enemy. And out of the inner court comes the word of the king, call him in, call Haman in. Haman comes in. I'm getting ahead of myself. Verse 5, king's servant said, behold, Haman is standing in the court. And the king said, let him come in. Now, if you were Haman, right? Wouldn't this make a great movie? You would think, now is my chance. Just a minute, gallows, somebody will be on you. And you walk into the court of the king thinking, this is my moment. Before you can get a line out of your mouth, however, the king fills your ears with verse 6. So Haman came in and the king said to him, what is to be done for the man whom the king desires to honor? Well, now, if you were Haman, you would think of yourself. Who else talks about how much money he makes, how many kids he's got, how well fixed he is? Haman. So you think, I better put on hold the idea I was going to bring up and answer. This is my chance. I love stories like this. I love them. What is to be done for the man whom the king desires to honor? And Haman said to himself, whom would the king desire to honor more than me? Of course, this is my moment. Let's see. What could be done for me? Let's begin with the king's robe. Verse 7, Haman said, for the man whom the king desires to honor, let them bring a royal robe which the king has worn. Write that down. Royal robe, king has worn. And choose the horse on which the king has ridden. Write that down. Horse on which the king has ridden, preferably white. And the crown on whose head the royal crown has been placed. Royal crown once placed on the head. And let the robe and the horse, can you see Haman? Let the robe and the horse and the crown be placed on this individual, and let them array the man whom the king desires to honor, and lead him on horseback through the city square, and proclaim before him that it shall be done to the man whom the king desires to honor. That'll do it. Great idea, says the king. Couldn't have thought of something as imaginative. It's great. Now, verse 10, one of my all-time favorite verses. Take quickly the robes, the crown, the horse, and all you have said, and do that for Mordecai the Jew. Oh, no. This has got to be, a mistake.
1: Who? Mordecai the Jew.
2: Haman walked into the king's court convinced this was his moment. And in a way, he was right. It just wasn't the moment he imagined. This is Insight for Living. There's an important closing thought from Chuck Swindoll coming up, so stay with us. Chuck titled today's message, What Goes Around, Comes Around. It's number 7 in his 12-part study of Esther, which ends on June 9th. And then beginning on June 10th, we'll be turning to another powerful series. This time, Chuck's focus is on the amazing attributes of God. The central theme of this next study is the power of the cross of Jesus Christ. Here's Chuck.
0: You know, for almost 20 years, a colleague of mine did the same thing every single Sunday. Right before I stepped up to preach, Howie would lean over and whisper a few words into my ear. The same words, every time. Preach grace, Chuck. Preach the cross. Oh my, I can still hear his voice. And here's what I've learned. After more than 60 plus years of standing behind a pulpit, those four words are the whole ball game. Everything else is just noise. The cross isn't a decoration. It isn't the introduction to a better topic. It is the topic. Always has been, always will be. The Apostle Paul said it plainly. I determined to know nothing among you except Jesus Christ and Him crucified. That's not a modest man underselling himself. That's a brilliant man who finally understood what actually changes people. Not cleverness, not rhetoric, not a carefully crafted performance. The cross, just the cross. That's why Insight for Living exists, not to put on a good broadcast, not to win awards or grow an audience, but to make sure that somewhere, in a car, in a kitchen, on a phone, on a computer screen, halfway around the world, someone has a genuine, life-altering encounter with the cross we proclaim. Now, June 30th marks the end of our fiscal year, and I want to invite you, personally, to become part of what happens next. 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That's not small. That's extraordinary. Would you give today, generously, sacrificially, joyfully? Join me in giving the cross our very best.
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5: This is not the Epstein list. This is something worse. 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The next victim? Not some poor kid in some faraway place.
6: I didn't think I was hurting anyone. 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
12: With HRN News, I'm Rich Thomason in Washington. There is at least a glimmer of hope this morning for a deal to end the standoff between the U.S. and Iran, reopening the Strait of Hormuz. Oil prices have fallen on hopes of an agreement. President Trump, though, is counseling caution and restraint, saying negotiations are proceeding constructively, but insisting he will not be rushed into a deal, the details of which have yet to be officially released. Tens of thousands of people are still out of their homes in Orange County, California. There is ongoing concern about the risk of a catastrophic explosion. The threat is posed by an overheated tank that's holding thousands of gallons of chemicals. Authorities are pleading with evacuees to please be patient. President Trump says weekend shooting near the White House complex is further evidence at his request for $1 billion in security funding relating to his privately funded ballroom project is justified. More details, srnnews.com.
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15: This is it. This is for real. That if I quit right now, I knew if I quit in this moment, I will forever be a quitter. The way I respond right now is going to affect the trajectory of the rest of my life. And so I just reaffirm in my mind, I'm dying before I quit.
16: Well, after dropping out of college, Chad Williams had one chance to become a member of an elite military team. And you're going to hear his story today on this special Memorial Day edition of Focus on the Family with Jim Daly. Thanks for joining us. I'm John Fuller.
17: John, Chad Williams personifies the type of steely resolve that's required to be a member of one of America's top fighting forces, the Navy SEALs. And as we remember all of the military men and women who have died for our freedoms, Chad will share his story of a grueling training process to become a SEAL, and he'll pay tribute to his mentor and coach. And although he had serious responsibilities, Chad takes a lighthearted approach to his story, which I think everyone will enjoy.
16: Yeah, well, here's Chad Williams now speaking to a group of men at an event hosted by Wingmen Ministries on today's episode of Focus on the Family with Jim Daly.

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3: Do the work. And we're coming up on what looked like just enough time on the calendar to do maybe one more operation. So we decided, let's make this final operation a sort of graduation operation. We'll let the ISOF plan the whole thing from the ground up, and we'll be there with them just in case things hit the fan. So they start from scratch. They go out in the street. They get a source of information that tells them about a man that's an Iraqi policeman by day, but at night back home, he's one of these bomb makers. And to kind of give you an idea of the type of character that makes these suicide vests, for instance, you know, oftentimes they're not the ones that want to wear it themselves. In fact, they have such a difficult time finding somebody else to put one on that in one instance over there, they took two mentally handicapped women, strapped these vests onto them, and then they shoved them off into a crowded marketplace and watched from a distance as they set it off with the remote like cowards, killing these women and just so many more. So this kind of gives you an idea of the type of scumbags we're going for here. But we've got this guy's number, the ISOF. They've got this whole plan, where he lives, how they want to approach the house, get in, extract, and they're presenting all these things to us. And they say one other thing, though. They say, when we operate with you SEALs, we see that we get shot at more than you guys do. And we think we figured out why. We're like, oh, yeah? What is it? And they're convinced that it was just merely the color of our uniforms. They say it's the uniforms. Like, really? So they're saying, we're wondering if you'd be willing to maybe take off your American color uniforms, and for this final operation, we've got a pile of ISOF uniforms you guys could put on. It's like, okay, let's get this straight. You want us to get shot at more with you? And they're like, yes. And so we're like, fine. So picture this. Needless to say, you know, my dark complexion start growing out, a little facial hair, get on one of these guys' uniforms. I blend in just fine with these fellas over there. In fact, my wife will try to motivate me to shave by letting me know it's time to cut it down because I look like I belong in Bin Laden's family or something. So here we go, blending in with these guys. This is the final operation. And I happen to be standing up in the Humvee, the turret, that night behind the 50 caliber machine gun. That's the showstopper. I remember I've got my night vision goggles on, looking through my green little world. I got my weapon headspace and time ready to go. Kind of going over this in my mind, where this guy lives, how we're going to get him. This is business as usual. But there's one other unique I know that popped into my head. I couldn't help but, you know, realize that I know this is the final operation, which means just a matter of days from now, I know I'm going to be back home in Huntington Beach, California, surfing in the ocean, lobster diving. But what we didn't know about that night was that we were actually being set up the entire time to get thrown into a real nasty ambush. We're really about to get into the worst circumstances we'd been in on this entire deployment as we're getting into a battle for our lives. Now, before I hit on what happened that night, I want to kind of backstep a little bit and share with you guys a little bit of my road to becoming a SEAL. You know, fresh out of high school, going to the local community college, I didn't have any real big plans. I'm failing all my classes really just because I'm not attending. I'm just ditching, partying, and surfing all the time. And I'm pulling into the parking lot at the end of the year. It's time to take finals. And it just hits me like a ton of bricks. Like, wow, I'm turning out to be a loser. So I'm thinking, what am I doing with my life? All I know is I want to do something big. I want to achieve something, go for something great. I want some identity. And so I start thinking, what is that? And I think I come up with the perfect plan. Sitting there in my truck, about to go to class, I go, and I'm going to do? I'm going to go become an Alaskan crab fisherman. Yeah. Deadliest catch. By far one of the most dangerous jobs in the world. I thought, there's some bragging rights in that right there. And then this other idea pops in my head. No, wait a minute. Why can't I go join the military and be a part of the most elite? Go through that most difficult, grueling military training. I know what I want to be. I want to be a Navy SEAL. And so right there, school parking lot, about to take finals, I just decide that's what I'm going to do with my life. I'm going to be a Navy SEAL. And so my first order of business is this. I don't got to go to class anymore because I'm going to be a frogman. Start my truck up, and I left the school. Except I got to let my dad know. Some bad news and good news, as I put it. So I let him know what's going on, failing all these classes. Chad, what's the good news? I'm glad you asked, Dad. It's okay. I got a plan. I'm going to be a Navy SEAL. And he's looking at me, and you know, here comes my dad, the voice of reason. He's kind of watched the track record of my

0: life, and he's like, Chad, joining the military is not like anything you've ever done in the past. When you decide you're over it, you could just stop. He says, it's not like playing ball or skateboarding or just going to the local community college. If you join the military, and for some reason you find out it's not for you, suppose you quit SEAL training, you can't just get out. Because you know what's going to happen to you? You're going to find yourself stuck in the military, chipping paint off some boat in Japan. I can't argue with this logic. I don't have the greatest track record, but I knew. I was determined. I'm dying before I quit. And so what do I do? Sort of a typical young father-son relationship, I just go storming out of there. Whatever, Dad, you know. And meanwhile, I'm preparing. I'm doing the running, the swimming, pull-ups, push-ups, everything, running past the house like I'm Little Rocky. Just dun, dun, dun, dun. And my dad's looking out the window and calls me back up one day. He says, so you really want to do this? You want to be a SEAL? I'm like, yeah, Dad, I want to be a SEAL. He goes, great. I set up a workout for you with the Navy SEAL. Check out my computer screen. And I'll never forget looking over at his computer and reading this little one-liner in an email. It says, can Chad come out and play tomorrow? Play? I'm like, Dad, you don't know any Navy SEALs. Some guy you met off the internet wants to play with me and you're setting this up. And he goes, he's a SEAL, Chad. I'm like, very skeptical. Okay. You know, well, there's more of a conversation my dad had with this Navy SEAL by the name of Scott Helvenston that I didn't know at the time. I got the backstory later, but it'll do you guys some good to know it now. He spent some time on the phone with Scott. He says, hey, look, my son, he wants to be a Navy SEAL. He's making the biggest mistake of his life because he has no idea what he's getting himself involved in. And so I just want to know, would you do me a big favor, meet up with my son, and I'm asking you to crush him. Just bury him. Beat this desire of becoming a SEAL out of him. So Scott, apparently after thinking about it for a while, shoots off this email. Can Chad come out and play tomorrow? So off I go. It's Oceanside, California, meeting up with this Navy SEAL beach parking lot. He spots me right away. You Chad? Yes, sir. All right, Bubba. I was Bubba from that point forward. Come on over here. Scott's got me doing some pull-ups and push-ups and whatnot. Not that difficult. Sends me off on a run. And he says he's going to catch up after about 15 minutes. He had some gear he wanted to clean up back at the truck. So off I go. 15 minutes into this run, I'm looking back. All I know is I'm running out into the wetlands, away from civilization, people getting fewer and fewer. And I'm thinking, where's this Navy SEAL? And I start thinking, he's not going to catch me. And I start cranking up the speed, and I'm just thinking of all the buddies I'm going to be bragging to how this Navy SEAL couldn't catch me on a run. And as I'm looking back, it's just like that movie with Arnold Schwarzenegger, Terminator 2. There's a scene in the movie where the bad guy called the T-1000 can morph into these knife hands and chase down a moving vehicle. Well, that's the Navy SEAL, like the T-1000, these knife hands coming down this trail. Nothing I could do to keep the distance. He just closes this gap, gets right up to where I am. I'm going so fast, I mean, I don't have time to spit because I'm breathing so hard. Well, he just stops and turns around on a dime, and I never saw what was coming next. I was greeted by his fist, just impaling my stomach. I'm clotheslined, going for a ride. My feet come off the ground. I remember the feeling of the wind being knocked out of me before my back even hit the ground. And this poof of dirt up all around me. And then put yourself in my shoes for a moment here. Remember, at the time, all I knew was this. Some guy my dad met off the internet. Now I'm thinking, child predator for sure. He's jumping on top of me. We're in the wetlands, there's nobody around. He's just ragdolling me in the ground, threads of my shirt, just ripping spit flying out of his mouth. He's screaming, going ballistic. But then I hear these words. He says, you want to be a Navy SEAL, you better stay 3 paces behind me. And that's when it clicked. I mean, that's when it hit me that this is it. This is for real. That if I quit right now, I knew. If I quit in this moment, I will forever be a quitter. The way I respond right now is going to affect the trajectory of the rest of my life. And so I just reaffirm in my mind, I'm dying before I quit. So he gets up off me, says, 3 paces. I'm going after him. This went on for a handful of miles. He continues to turn around, smash me down, get back up, going after him. Finally, we get to this point, miles down the trail, where he circles up. And he's walking back and forth. And he looks like one of these UFC MMA cage fighters, just ready to get it on with the guy across from him. And I don't even want to project to him, you know, that I'm willing to fight him at all. I'm like this 19-year-old skater punk kid. So I'm thinking in my mind, all right, Chad, no direct eye contact with this psycho. Just use your peripherals. Don't set him off. And he breaks this awkward tension by asking me, he says, hey, if we would have gone another mile or two, would you have stayed with me? And that's why I just told him, Scott, I'll die before I quit. And he just loosens up and he goes, great, you want to meet up again for another workout tomorrow? First thing I was like, are we going to talk about the flashback you had on the trail there? I mean, you went psycho, man. And he didn't want to discuss it. And so I'm like, all right. And so I'm going back home and at first feeling humiliated, dragging my feet. I got beat up like I'd never been beat up before. But then it hits me that, hey, I made it through a real workout. I could do this again tomorrow. I could do it again the next day. So I kind of go from this attitude of dragging my feet to I'm excited, clicking my heels. Well, my dad can't wait to find out how things went. So as I'm reaching for that front door, he's already pulling it open. He goes, how did it go? I still let him know, Dad, I'm going to be a Navy SEAL. He's like, what? He gets on the phone with Scott. We all have lunch together one day. They fill me in on just this whole, you know, background going on. He goes, what is going on? I wanted you to meet up with my son to crush him. He comes home. He wants to be a SEAL more now than ever. And apparently Scott told him, look, I gave it a go, and I think your son might have what it takes. And if you don't mind, I'd like to start meeting up with them.
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0: So from that day forward, I met up with this Navy SEAL, Scott Helvenston, virtually every single day. And I went from just being Bubba to eventually I became Junior. He was like a second father to me. And Scott's no ordinary Navy SEAL, if there ever were such a thing. Guy holds all kinds of records. Here's some of them. He's the youngest man to have ever made it through SEAL training. And I'll just set that up by saying he grew up in over 27 different foster homes. So the military took him at a very early age. He finished qualified SEAL training by the time he was 17 years old. That's the record. Nobody will ever beat that record. He's also a world champion pentathlete. So you've heard of the triathlon, three events. Imagine five events, world champion status. On top of that, he's the fastest Navy SEAL on the SEAL training obstacle course. So to kind of put that in perspective, there's an obstacle course in Southern California, Coronado, San Diego. Every single Navy SEAL that ever was, is, or will be must go through this obstacle course. We get timed on it. You go through it hundreds of times. There's not a SEAL on the face of this planet that could beat this Navy SEAL going through an obstacle course. And if that doesn't do it for you, here's one more kind of funny one. Remember, Scott and I, we're going to go do some mountain climbing one day. All right, Junior, want to go do some mountain climbing? Like, yeah, Scott, never been mountain climbing. So I remember trying to really burn the moment, the memory into my brain. You ever done that? We're kind of looking around like, I don't want to forget this. You're capturing it. And so I remember in my capture being passenger seat, looking over at this dude that I just idolized, his arms up there on the wheel. I'm thinking, man, I want my arms to be like Scott's one day, taking weird mental pictures, chicken, you know. And Scott looking over at me and starts telling me about a TV program he was on one time called Man vs. Beast. And what it was, he explains it to me, is these Hollywood producers would take a wild animal, a beast, on this TV program and put him up against an athlete in a competition of strength or speed. And on this show, every single time, hands down, beast wins, human looks like a fool. Well, Scott gets invited to go up on this program. They say, hey, we hear you're something special. We want to know, you want to go up against the beast on Man vs. Beast? And Scott, you know, he's never the kind of guy to back down. They want him to go against a chimpanzee through an obstacle course. And so he goes, yeah, I'll race the monkey. And so he shows up. You can probably see where this is going. They've got all the obstacles, the high wall, the cargo net, the ropes. The irony of it all is that by the time they got to those monkey bars, Scott's pulling ahead of this monkey. And that's the other record. He's the only man to beat the beast on this TV program, Man vs. Beast. And I get to spend almost every day with this guy as he's preparing me, he's training me up, getting me ready to go through SEAL training. But our time was coming to a close. You know, I signed up, I've got a date, it's set, I'm going to be shipping out. And Scott, he took an opportunity, he put it, to go overseas again. And he says, you know, who knows, Junior, perhaps I can make a difference. He's very patriotic, cares not only about freedom as we know it here, but actually very concerned on his heart and his mind, the freedom of children. Just caught in the midst of it all in the Middle East. He's one of those people that really wants to make a difference. And so he decides to take this opportunity. And so he actually is rolling out before I roll out for boot camp. And he's on the phone with me saying, all right, Junior, about to go do this thing, referring to going to Iraq. And He says, I just want you to know something I've never told anybody that I've ever trained before. He says, I know you're going to make it through SEAL training. And to hear those words from Scott, I can't tell you just all the confidence that gave me. I mean, that was as good as I knew I was going to make it then. And so he's reminding me the timeline of things, that he's only going to be gone a couple months, and I'm about to do this Navy boot camp, which is about a couple months. And, you know, then I go through Navy A school, and I get my opportunity to go through SEAL training. And he says, I'm going to be back in time. We're going to see you make it through. And so we say our goodbyes. Scott's gone now, and I'm about to go. I just got a handful of days left before I go. So I figure if I can't work out with my mentor in person, you know, next best thing is he's recorded some workouts for me to do, and, you know, on video or whatever, and I'll throw this in and see what we got. Well, I'm turning on the television, and one morning on the screen, as it pops up, Scott's face is there on the screen. It's a picture of him smiling. And the first thought that entered my brain was, Scott didn't let me know he's going to be on TV for something again. I'm trying to figure out this picture of him smiling, and then I see in the lower third where it says his birthday, followed by a dash, and it says March 31st, 2004. And before I could really process what that meant, I didn't really have to, because this still image of Scott changes to video footage. This switches to a screen where I'm looking at a guy that was like a second father to me. I mean, those arms, I got a mental picture of to this day in my mind, as silly as it is. I'm looking at him laying in the street in Fallujah, Iraq, lifeless. His vehicle's burning in the background. It was a premeditated ambush. These guys had videotaped as they're just mutilating him and three other Americans. They're beating a whale and just wailing with them, like sticks and rods, and they find rope wrapping it around his legs, dragging him through the streets, and just parading him and three other Americans around, hanging him upside down from the Euphrates River Bridge and setting him on fire, and chanting in Arabic on the screen, Fallujah's the graveyard of Americans, just over and over. And, you know, to this day, I don't have the words to describe to you just what was going on inside of me as I'm seeing all this. I mean, I went through all of the emotions and just, this isn't real, it's fake, he had to fake his death because he's got something top secret. Like, I knew, that's Scott. And so there's no denying that. And so needless to say, it changed me big time as a human being. And one of the things was, you know, I wanted to be a SEAL for, I guess you could say, sort of narcissistic reasons in the very beginning. It was, I want identity, I want to do this for me, but I was beginning to learn that there's a whole lot more to this, and one of the big motivations was I want to do this in honor and memory of Scott. And so one of the things I did when I got to SEAL training, they let you write some motivating things on the inside of your hat. So I had family and, you know, my girlfriend's name at the time, who's my wife now, and Scott Helvenston. He was a big motivation for me to make it through. And so I make it through Navy boot camp, and I get my shot at SEAL training. And SEAL training, it is by far, I think, the most difficult military training there is in the world, hands down. To kind of give you guys an idea of how tough it is, I'll share this one thing with you. I didn't write about it in my book. It's not in any SEAL book. It's not in any SEAL movie. It's the most difficult day of SEAL training. But I figure a setting like this, I could share a little something exclusive with you guys. And so it's the day before you graduate. See, the very first day of training, when you show up, these instructors, among other things, the torture that goes on, they give you an animal to take care of, a dog, and you might think that sounds kind of cool, but the truth is that the last thing you ever want to deal with at the end of a very long day of training is some whiny, poopy, peeing dog keeping you up all night. This little puppy's like a little torture device, and the instructors know the sleep deprivation this animal will put you through. But you know that saying, man's best friend. I mean, it's true. You know, as you're proceeding through training, making it to graduation, I mean, this little dog, your little ally, your swim buddy, it's always there by your side, begins to kind of grow on you. My dog's name was Taco. Like, come on, Taco, right, little guy. And then, like I said, the most difficult day of training, this day before you graduate, in order to demonstrate as a Navy SEAL, you are prepared, if this is what's required of you, to take life, you have to take this dog that you've loved and nurtured with your own bare hands, you have to turn and break its neck. I'm just playing with you guys. You don't kill a dog in SEAL training. No. You actually do it to a cat. So, yeah. All right. The truth is they don't give you an animal in SEAL training, okay? That's why it's not in any book or any movie. All right, let me be genuine. So just to be clear, you don't need to be contacting PETA or anything like that. We don't torture animals in SEAL training. The most difficult part of training, it's called Hell Week. This is for real. Hell Week is 5.5 days long, just in a nutshell. 5.5 days long, you get 4 hours of sleep. That's not per night. That's a grand total of 4 hours of sleep for the next 5.5 days. From the moment Hell Week begins, these instructors are getting you as cold as they can. You know how that air was pretty cold this morning? Imagine the first thing you're waking up to is a hose just spraying you down. And that cold air and that cold water, you begin to shiver. And the shivering turns into what they call jackhammering, because you look like you're hanging onto a jackhammer. As you're performing push-ups and pull-ups and sit-ups into the thousands, you've got the beach sand rubbing and grinding in all the unfriendly places. Then they send you out into the surf zone to perform what I think is really the worst part of SEAL training. Personally, this is what I felt. It's called surf tortures, and you do this many times. Surf tortures where you lay down in the surf zone, and very similar how it sounds, it is torture in that surf zone. As you link arms with your buddies, the water's so cold it takes your breath away. I mean, guys are going right into the hypothermia, and these instructors say, we're not letting any of you out of the water. You're not wearing a wetsuit. We're not letting any of you out of the water until three of you give up and quit. And these are some pretty tough dudes that showed up to go through SEAL training. There's already a big vetting process. You make it through, and all these guys have already declared, I'm dying before I quit. And so could you imagine the battle of wills? It is a battle. And they've got 5.5 days to play this sadistic game. They always wind up getting their quitters. And I'll tell you what, you dig deeper than you've ever dug in your entire life to not be one of those guys. And we play this game over and over throughout Hell Week. Ah, we want two quitters this time. This time we want five. And it just gets tougher and tougher. If you're not performing surf torture, you cover over 200 miles during these 5.5 days running. And that's with a boat wherever you go on top of your head. It rubs through the hair and through the skin in the top of your head. The pressure's so great on your neck. In a class before us, a guy broke his neck underneath one of these boats. We had a guy break a leg. What I just shared with you guys is a little 5.5 day snapshot of about a 2-year-long pipeline to make it through SEAL training. I can kind of wrap up difficulty-wise just on the numbers. The numbers speak for themselves. I showed up with the class of 173 guys. We all vow the same thing. We'll die before we quit. By graduation day, there's only 13 of that original class number still standing there. And that graduation day, I mean, that was the highlight. I'll never forget where I was at. As I was walking out, looking up, thinking, Scott, we did this. I had his name written on the bill of my hat. I've got my family, my friends there. As they're just like, Chad, you did it. You made it. And getting the trident and the insignia says, I've become a SEAL pinned into my chest. Not only was this one of the happiest moments of my life, but quickly, and unfortunately, it became one of the lowest days in my life, and I didn't understand why, and things just went downhill from there. You know, later on, I heard these words spoken by a Christian philosopher. This is years later. He says, one of the loneliest moments a man will ever experience is when he has achieved that which he thought would deliver the ultimate. In the end, it lets him down. One of the loneliest moments a man will ever experience when he's achieved that which he thought would deliver the ultimate, in the end, it lets him down. What he's referring to right there is just the human condition, but on steroids.
1: And that's where we're going to have to end today's presentation by Chad Williams on Focus on the Family with Jim Daly. We're going to hear the rest of his story next time.
2: John, this has been such a great reminder of the extreme physical and mental training that our troops endure, and we really do appreciate the service of our military members and their families. 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
0: Of course, I'm not going to let anybody know how I really feel. I mean, I got my buddies pat me on the back. You did it. You got to be on top of the world. And I just back, yeah, living a dream, rock star. But in reality, I was more miserable at that stage of my life than I'd ever been.
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7: 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How could you have just a few dollars in the bank, yet have riches beyond compare? Find out today on Grace to You as John MacArthur looks at unfathomable treasures that are yours right now if you're a Christian. We're continuing John's study called Richer Than You Think. But before we get started, perhaps you're having trouble identifying with the title of John's current series right now. You don't feel rich spiritually because trials have taken their toll. Well, John had some encouragement for believers who are struggling to rejoice and be thankful for the riches available to them in Christ. John's words are helpful for us today, so let's hear them now.
8: And you know, if you're a believer, you don't want to doubt the love of God. He loves you with a perfect love. You don't want to doubt the promise of God that all things are working together for good to those that love Him and are called according to His purpose. You don't even want to doubt the plan of God. Maybe you wonder, wow, did it have to be this? You don't want to doubt the plan of God. The Lord has a plan that you want to submit to because that plan may involve suffering. It may involve humiliation. It may involve a time of breaking some of the things that you depended upon. You don't want to doubt the process of God. The end result is to give you blessing and to glorify His name. His best work is done in our hearts through hard times. His best work is done when we can't control all the circumstances. And that's what Paul says, you know, when he says, I'm content in everything. I'm content to be abased. I'm content to abound because He supplies all my needs through Christ Jesus in everything. And Paul says, I'm even content with suffering, told the Corinthians. I'm content with pain and affliction and all those things, because when I'm weak, he said, then I'm strong. So just know this, that God is, through all the struggles and all the issues and all the trials, perfecting you. Peter says, after you've suffered a while, the Lord make you perfect. And that's what he's in the process of doing.
9: That's right. And those are some encouraging reminders about God's faithfulness to give us what we need when we experience trials. And friend, for even more encouragement from God's word, stay here as John continues his study called Richer Than You Think, with a look at the blessings that are yours in Christ. And now here's John with today's message.
6: Let me read this passage to you while you're preparing your thoughts for our study. Ephesians 1:15. Wherefore I also, after I heard of your faith in the Lord Jesus and love unto all the saints, cease not to give thanks for you, making mention of you in my prayers, that the God of our Lord Jesus Christ, the Father of glory, may give unto you the spirit of wisdom and revelation in the knowledge of him, the eyes of your understanding being enlightened, that ye may know what is the hope of his calling, and what the riches of the glory of his inheritance in the saints, and what is the exceeding greatness of his power toward us who believe, according to the working of his mighty power, which he wrought in Christ when he raised him from the dead and set him at his own right hand in the heavenlies, far above all principality and power and might and dominion, and every name that is named, not only in this age, but also in that which is to come, and hath put all things under his feet, and gave him to be the head over all things to the church, which is his body, the fullness of him that filleth all in all. Well, that scripture is so loaded with great truth that we're not going to be able by any means to exhaust its content. But it introduces to us a very important portion of the first chapter. This is a prayer by the Apostle Paul. It is a prayer in response to the great statement of theology in verses 3 to 14. Now, from verse 3 through 14 is one long sentence. And it is a sentence designed to tell us what it is that God has done for us in Christ. In other words, what we possess in Christ. It discusses the great concept of election, the great concept of redemption, and the great truth of inheritance. In the past, God elected us, he redeems us, and in the future gives us an inheritance. So, having delineated something of these truths that are ours in Christ, Paul then moves to pray for us that we would understand these truths. It doesn't do any good to know them if we don't understand them, because if we don't understand them, we can't live them, see. So, in chapter 1, Paul begins with describing our position in Christ, then he prays that we'll understand it. In chapter 2, Paul describes our position in Christ, then in chapter 3 again, he prays that we'll understand it. Finally, in chapter 4, he says, now that you've got it and you understand it, here's how to live it. So twice he describes the believer's position, chapter 1, chapter 2. Twice he prays that we'll understand it, chapter 1 and chapter 3. Finally, in chapter 4, he says, now that you've got a grip on it, live it. Now the point is this, people. You cannot live what you do not, what? Understand. You can't live it. You cannot function on principles you don't know. No Christian has ever yet lived the Christian life who didn't know what it was. You gotta have it. Now let's look at his prayer then. Wherefore I also, after I heard of your faith in the Lord Jesus and love unto all the saints, cease not to give thanks for you, making mention of you in my prayers. Stop there. Now, in this, he just introduces to us the idea that he is praying. Wherefore, it takes us back. On the basis of this tremendous inheritance that we have in Christ, I pray for you. And he says, I pray for you because I heard of your faith in the Lord Jesus and love unto all saints. And those, beloved, are the cardinal things. Those are the basic aspects of a true Christian. A true Christian is marked by faith in the Lord Jesus, which gives evidence of itself in love toward all saints. In fact, in 1 John chapter 2 and verses 9 to 11, it says there, if you claim to have saving faith and hate your brother, you're a liar. Those two go together. By this will all men know you're my disciples. John 13 says, if you have love one for another. And love, as we've defined it so many times, is sacrificial selflessness. Serving others sacrificially, unselfishly. True faith always springs into love. And so he says, I've heard about it. It's genuine. I see it. Now, I want you to see these two things because they're very important. First of all, your faith in the Lord Jesus. The Lord Jesus. You see, salvation begins with believing Jesus is Lord. You see that? I was speaking in Miami, and a pastor came up to me afterwards, and he says, well, he said, he was kind of, I don't know what, kind of on edge, I think. He said, well, he said, I suppose you're one of those lordship salvationists. I said, what is that? He says, you don't know about lordship salvationism? I said, no, I don't. He says, well, you probably believe that in order to be saved, you have to receive Jesus as Lord. I said, as a matter of fact, I don't know any other way. He said, yeah, I thought so. I said, you're not a lordship salvationist? Sounds like, he said, no. No. I said, let me ask you a question. I said, is Jesus Lord? Well, he didn't really want to answer, I guess, because he said, well, there is a sense in which he is. I said, well, is Jesus Lord? Yes or no? Yes. Well, yes, it's right. He's Lord. So if you receive him, does he come as who he is? Yes, he'd have to. Right. Let me ask you this, I said. Does Philippians 2 say that every knee should bow and confess Jesus as Lord to the glory of God? And I said, does Romans 10 say that if thou shalt confess with thy mouth Jesus as Lord, thou shalt be saved? Well, he says, but it doesn't appear in the Gospel of John. I said, what doesn't appear in the Gospel of John? Jesus is Lord? No, he says, the idea of lordship salvationism. I said, I don't know what you're saying. I said, I don't know. You just tell me what you're going to do with Romans 10:9. That if thou shalt confess Jesus as Lord, thou shalt be saved. And then he just said, yes, well, you're a lordship salvationist, and he walked off. I still don't know where he was. How you get salvation minus the lordship of Jesus Christ is a problem. I think what he was trying to say was that you can receive him as just as Jesus, just as the Savior, without acknowledging him as Lord. But he'd have a tough time handling a couple of passages in the New Testament. The point here is, Paul says, I know you're genuine because your faith is in the what? The Lord Jesus. You don't receive him as Savior and then later as Lord, you get him who he is. Now, whether you respond to his lordship or not is another issue. But he's Lord. Now, the second thing he says, not only is your salvation evident by the faith in the Lord Jesus, but your love unto all the saints. Do you notice that this love is indiscriminate? You notice that a true Christian doesn't pick and choose. He loves, and by virtue of that, whoever gets in front gets loved. We used to say this little phrase, well, I love him in the Lord, which means personally you can't stand him. Remember that one? Well, I love him in the Lord. It's as if you had a little pipe coming out of you, you could squirt him with God's love, you know. You can't unscramble the egg, folks. If you love him, you love him, and the Lord loves him. And if you don't love him, then the Lord doesn't love him through your not loving him. You love them, all the saints. You can't be discriminate. The world picks and chooses. Paul says in Philippians 2, I pray that you would have the same love. What that means is to love everybody, what? The same. And in 1 John 3, he says, love in word, not in word and tongue, but in deed and in truth. Anybody who has a need, and don't shut up your heart of mercy when you see them with a need. You can learn all the theology you want and spin off all of the dogma you want, but if you don't love, then you are nothing but sounding brass and a tinkling cymbal. And true salvation goes from the head to the heart and reaches right out to touch other people. And he says, I'm so thankful to God that I've heard about you, that you have faith in the Lord Jesus, and that you love the saints. Now, you know something's kind of sad. That Ephesian church, man, they started out right. When you get to chapter 2 of Revelation in verse 4, the Lord Jesus writes them a letter. And the Lord Jesus says to the church at Ephesus, I have something against you because you have left your, what? First love. Sad to think about it. But the history of the Ephesian church is they left their first love and they went out of existence as a church. They went out of existence. There's got to be faith and love in balance. You know, the monks and the hermits had a loyalty to Christ which separated them from men to live in alone in a desert place contemplating faith. It was loveless faith. It never touched anybody. The heresy hunters of the Spanish Inquisition and other ages had a loyalty to their faith which caused them to literally persecute anybody with a difference. Loveless faith. And I'm afraid there are some Christians in the churches today who are hateful and bitter and resentful of other Christians, and it's loveless faith, and I question, in as I would the cases I just illustrated, whether it's even genuine saving faith. The genuine is marked by love. In fact, I'll tell you something, folks. You can't love the Lord Jesus Christ, put your faith in Him, without loving the people that He loves. Do you get that? You can't love the Lord Jesus without loving the people He loves. I'll never forget my son one time was driving in a car, and he leaned over to me, and it was about a certain person. He said to me, I love so-and-so. And I did a double take. I didn't even know I knew him. I said to him, what do you mean you love so-and-so? He says, I love so-and-so. I said, why do you love so-and-so? He said, because I always hear you say you love him. And I love him too then. Well, that's right. If I love the Lord Jesus Christ, 1 John 5, 1 and 2 says, if I love the Lord Jesus Christ, I will love those begotten by the Lord Jesus Christ. That's part of it. So he says, I commend you. And I pray for you, verse 16, I cease not to give thanks for you, making mention of you in my prayers. And then his prayer of thanks turns to a petition. And I pray, he says, verse 17, that the God of our Lord Jesus Christ, the Father of glory, may give to you the spirit of wisdom and revelation and the knowledge of him, the eyes of your understanding being enlightened. And stop right there. He says, man, I'm praying for you that you'll understand your riches in Christ. Warren Wiersbe has written a little book called Be Rich, and in there he gives an interesting illustration about William Randolph Hearst, who was the late newspaper publisher. Hearst, at one point in his life, decided to invest a veritable fortune in the collecting of great pieces of art. And he was collecting them all over the world and storing them in warehouses in different places. And one day he read a description in one of his art books or magazines or whatever, a description of an incredibly valuable piece of art. And he determined that he had to have that piece of art. So he got his agent and he sent him all over the world to find it. No one knew where it was. That guy went all over the world to find that art treasure for William Randolph Hearst. Months and months went by, and finally the man came back and reported, Mr. Hearst, I found it. And with great joy, he said, where was it? He said, it was in your warehouse. You bought it years ago. Frantically searching for what he already possessed. Paul is praying here, Lord, deliver those Christians from frantically searching for what they already possess. Give them the spirit of wisdom and revelation and the knowledge of Him so that they will know what is theirs and that they'll be able to use it in the living of life. See? Let's face it, people. We do spend a lot of time messing around, chasing stuff we've got. We say, Lord, I need strength. And the Bible says you can do all things through Christ who already strengthens you. Lord, I need love. The love of Christ is shed abroad in your heart. Lord, I need grace. My grace is sufficient for you. Lord, I need peace in the situation. I already left you all my peace that passes understanding. What else is there? You see, Christians scrambling around begging for what they've got. What a waste. And the Bible says you should just ask for wisdom. If you lack wisdom, ask it. And wisdom is the sense not to keep asking for what you've got. See, the point is this. Paul says, God, the human mind cannot conceive of the riches of our position in Christ, so please, God, grant to them this understanding. Only the Spirit can search the deep things and reveal them to us. Such understanding is beyond the human mind, and God must enable us to understand. So he says that the God of our Lord Jesus Christ, the Father of glory, I love those titles, the God of our Lord Jesus Christ, that identifies it with him. After all, we're in Christ, right? And if we're in Christ, then he's our God too. And he's the Father of glory. That means the one who possesses all things. All glory is his. And so he prays to that God that he may give us the spirit of wisdom and revelation in the knowledge of him. Now, notice the word spirit. God grants us a spirit. It is an anarthrous construction, the Greek, no article, a spirit of wisdom and revelation. Now, people have discussed what spirit is this. Some people say it's the Holy Spirit, that God would grant us the Holy Spirit. But I don't think that's Paul's prayer, because every Christian already has the Holy Spirit, right? I don't think that's it. And besides that, it's not the Holy Spirit, it's a spirit. So I don't think it's the Holy Spirit. We don't need to ask for the Holy Spirit. We already have the Holy Spirit. Our body's a temple of the Holy Spirit, 1 Corinthians 6 says, and Romans 8, 9 says all Christians have the Holy Spirit. So that wouldn't be it. And others have said, no, it's the human spirit, that he would give us a spirit of wisdom and revelation. And he's talking about the human spirit. I don't think that's right either, because we already have a human spirit. The word pneuma, in which we get breath and air, pneumatic, pneumonia, it's the Greek word, can be translated a lot of ways. And I think the way it should be translated here is as a disposition, an influence, or an attitude which governs the soul of someone. Let me illustrate this. It doesn't have to be the Holy Spirit or the human spirit. It can just be an attitude. For example, Jesus, in the Sermon on the Mount, said, blessed are the poor in what? Spirit. He wasn't talking about the Holy Spirit or the human spirit. He was talking about an attitude. Those were humble people. Now, when we see somebody who's sad, we say, oh, their spirit's sad. Or we see somebody really playing hard at some game, we say, that is spirited play. Or we see somebody really happy, and we say, boy, he's in high spirits. And all we mean is an attitude, a disposition, an influence in thinking. And I believe that what Paul is saying is this: give them the fullness of an attitude of wisdom and revelation in the knowledge of him. Oh God, he says, let them know in their mind how much they possess in Christ. Give them a deep, rich, keen, strong, full understanding. Now, I would add to that, that I think the Holy Spirit and the human spirit are also both implied. And what Paul is praying is this, watch. God, send the Holy Spirit to work on the human spirit to create the right spirit of wisdom and revelation in the knowledge of him. Because it's the work of the Spirit. Only the Spirit can search the deep things of God. And by the way, the word revelation deals with the imparting of knowledge, and the word wisdom deals with the use of it. So he's saying, God, I'm just praying that the Holy Spirit will work on the human spirit to produce the spirit of wisdom and revelation. That is, that they will know their position and their resource, and that they will use it. See? Step out and use it. So he wants the believer to have a full, deep knowledge of God. Not intellectual, but something deeper than that. Something far deeper. And I'm telling you, people, I've said this for years and years, and I'll say it till I drop over. The Christian life is predicated on what you know. It's got to be revelation before it can be wisdom. You've got to receive it before you can use it. And that's why we spend our time teaching the Word of God. So he prays that we would have the divine mind, that we would be able to do what he said to the Colossians, to set our affections on things above and not on things of the earth, to get our mind out of the gutter and onto the great, grandiose, marvelous magnificencies of God. And so Paul prays, God, it's not enough. It's not enough that I just tell them the facts. I pray for them that they would understand the imparting of truth and the use of it in the knowledge of him. You know, you have Christ. Do you know Christ? If you know Christ, do you really have this attitude of wisdom and revelation, this deep sense of knowing God's heart and God's mind? Now, Paul goes on to bring three specific things that he wants us to grasp, and we'll study those next time. Let's pray. It's so great, Father, to know that all the resources that are in Christ are granted to us by faith. Thank you, Father, for those who have come to faith in Jesus Christ, for those who know and love him, everyone a part of your eternal plan, and some, Father, who haven't yet said yes, but you're calling them by your Spirit. They're part of the plan, too. There are some of your people yet unborn. Bring them to yourself today. For those who are in the family, Father, help us to have a spirit of wisdom and revelation in the knowledge of Him, a spirit produced as the Holy Spirit works on our human spirit to give us comprehension beyond what is possible in the normal human mind, to know the deep things of God, and knowing them to be able to use them, that our position may be known, understood, and lived out. And we'll thank you in Jesus' name. Amen.
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10: With SRN News, I'm Rich Thomason in Washington. It is not a done deal, but the U.S. and Iran are said to be close to an agreement that would end their standoff. Lacking official details, there are conflicting reports about the pending deal, exactly what it would call for. In any event, President Trump says he's not going to be rushed into anything. He says the talks with Iran have been proceeding constructively. Those remarks echoed by Secretary of State Rubio, who is currently involved in high-level talks in India. Oil prices have fallen somewhat this morning. Today's AAA national average for a gallon of regular gas is $4.50. That's down a penny from yesterday. President Trump will travel to Arlington National Cemetery later this morning. On this Memorial Day, he'll lay a wreath at the Tomb of the Unknown Soldier. Felix Rosenquist of Sweden is the winner of the Indy 500. He won the race by just 0.02 of a second. More details, srnnews.com.
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13: 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And he longs to make himself known to every woman, every marginalized mom around the world. And $15 unlocks that for the pair of chickens, $80 a pair of pigs. 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And thank you.
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16: Well, I don't have to ask you if you've ever been through that cycle. One day everything is great and the next day you wonder what in the world happened. You're happy for a week and then something takes your joy away. How do you deal with the ups and downs of life? The psalm that we're going to talk about today tells us some things that will help us. We have been in the Psalms for these weeks in the month of May. We're going to finish out the month in Psalms, and today we're going to be in Psalm 30. If you have your Bible, you will turn there. We'll follow the scripture and talk about this particular subject. What happens when life does its thing, its up and down thing? We'll talk about it in just a moment. We still have one week left for you to order your copy of the special book on Psalms that we produce for this series. It's a beautiful hardback gift book called Five Psalms for a Flourishing Life. It's 236 pages to help you practice daily abiding with the Lord. 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
3: And a big bus full of people has stopped momentarily by your sign. You want a sermon title so catchy, so compelling, that all the people on the bus will jump off of the Greyhound and run into your church. Just think of it that way, and I'm sure you'll come up with a great title. The student left to ponder the matter, and the next day he returned with his new title. There's a bomb on your bus. That'd get him into church, wouldn't it? If nothing else would do that. Sometimes as I look out at our world, and I'm sure you've had the same emotion, I wonder if we're not riding on a bus that's got a bomb hidden on it somewhere. If it's the cultural problems that we face, the moral and ethical problems that we face, but it seems like there's a heightened sense of concern on the part of people as to where this bus is going after all. I don't know how you relate to that, but the journey is filled with a lot of peaks and valleys. There's a lot of ups and downs, and it's not like some people expect when you become a Christian that from then on life is just going to be kind of a sailing on a cruise ship for the rest of your life until you ultimately sail into the harbor of heaven. Most of us have found out that the Christian life is filled with a lot of challenges, and there are a lot of ups and downs in the Christian life. In some respects, life is like a soccer game. It seems like you play hard through the entire game and never really score any goals. But then nobody else does either, so you don't feel too bad. You get kicked and bruised and knocked down, and you quickly get back up and into the game and avoid getting penalties as best you can, with the exception of the normal kinds of mistakes that are part of the game. And then the entire game is over, and it's ultimately decided by the flick of a hand in the goal, a mere deflection, one defining moment, and everybody says, that's the game. And you've played so hard for so long, and it came down to one defining moment in your life. And throughout the game, if you were like me, your emotions were rocketed from one extreme to another, from disappointment to acceleration, from anger at what you thought was unfair and maybe unsportsmanlike conduct on the part of the other team, and then admiration of a play that was well executed. From total fatigue to the discovery of energy that you found them dredge up from somewhere you didn't know where. And it seems like that's the way life is, isn't it? It's a lot of effort over a long period of time, and it ends up being decided by one or two defining moments along the way. And all of us know that we're the product of the ups and downs of life. Psalm 30 is an honest expression on the part of the psalmist of life. That's why I love the Psalms so much. I find myself here, I find my emotions here, I find the things I have felt and thought of here expressed in ways much better than I could ever express them. The superscription over the psalm, if you'll notice carefully, says that it's a song at the dedication of the house of David. And that's caused a lot of confusion on the part of scholars, because the only house that David really built himself was his own house. That was built by Hiram when he became king. And most people do not believe this psalm fits that occasion, but rather that it is meant to describe the events that were involved when David brought the ark back to Jerusalem and set it up in Jerusalem as the final resting place for the Ark of the Covenant, where the temple would ultimately be built. And as you read the psalm, you begin to see that there are many connections with it that have to do with that particular event as recorded in 2 Samuel. You see, when David became the king over Israel after waiting for such a long time to be finally crowned king, when he came into his kingdom, his first desire, according to the Old Testament, was to go and get the Ark of the Covenant and bring it back to Jerusalem so that it would be central to the worship of God's people. Now, the Ark of the Covenant, as we've learned already, represents the presence of Almighty God. In the Old Testament system of worship, the Ark of the Covenant was that which represented the Shekinah glory.

0: of God, the presence of Almighty God. And I was reading again what happened when the Philistines got a hold of the Ark of the Covenant. Do you remember that? And the Ark of the Covenant went throughout Philistia, and everywhere it ended, there was all kinds of problems. And frankly, they finally got to the place where they didn't want anything to do with the Ark of the Covenant, and they sent it away. Well, for many years now, the Ark of the Covenant had not been at the center of Israel's worship. In fact, during the time when King Saul was in the office, the Bible says that during Saul's reign, nobody even inquired about the Ark of the Covenant. They didn't even ask any questions about it. But David knew that the Ark of the Covenant was central to the worship of Almighty God, and so it was his desire to bring it back to Jerusalem. And as soon as he became king, that was his intention. Well, unfortunately, he assigned this project to some of the people in his kingdom who weren't very well studied in terms of the Old Testament law. And if you read the story in the Old Testament, you'll discover that they went to get the Ark of the Covenant, and they didn't follow the instructions for moving the Ark of the Covenant, because in the book of Numbers, there are detailed instructions as to how this piece of furniture was to be moved. They thought the most convenient way to get it from where it was to Jerusalem was to put it on an ox cart and just take it on down to the city. Well, that was not the way you were supposed to move the Ark of the Covenant. And on their way down, they came to a place called the threshing floor of Obed-Edom. And the Bible says that the oxen stumbled. And when the oxen stumbled, the cart kind of jolted. And a man by the name of Uzzah reached out to steady the Ark of the Covenant on the cart so that it wouldn't fall off. And as soon as he touched the Ark of the Covenant, he died right there on the spot. He was just fried in a moment. And the Bible says that David got angry. Now, I don't know why he would get angry, because God had said that's what would happen if anybody touched that piece of furniture in that way. God had told him that was the penalty because it represented the holiness of God. But the Bible says David was angry. In fact, he was so angry that his anger turned into fear. And in 2 Samuel chapter 6, verses 9 through 11, we read that David was afraid of the Lord that day. And he said, "How in the world can the ark of the Lord come to me?" So he would not move the ark of the Lord with him into the city of David, but he took it aside into the house of Obed-Edom the Gittite. And the ark of the Lord remained in the house of Obed-Edom the Gittite for 3 months. In other words, David was so bent out of shape over what happened and so afraid of what had happened that he said, "Just leave it where it is. I don't want anything to do with it. I'm not bringing it back to Jerusalem now. Let's just abandon this project and get back to other things." Well, the interesting thing about the story is that after the Ark of the Covenant had been in the house of Obed-Edom for about 3 months, word trickled back down to Jerusalem that everything Obed-Edom touched was turning to gold. Everything that he did was so successful, because the Bible says that the Lord blessed the house of Obed-Edom because the Ark of the Covenant was present. And all of a sudden, David got renewed interest in getting the Ark of the Covenant back to Jerusalem. And so this time he went back and he studied the Old Testament law, and he found out how it was supposed to be done. And he went back and he got the Ark of the Covenant. And it tells us in 2 Samuel chapter 6, beginning at verse 12, that David went and brought up the ark of God from the house of Obed-Edom to the city of David with gladness. And so it was, when those bearing the ark of the Lord had gone 6 paces, that he sacrificed oxen and fatted sheep. And many scholars believe that it was at that particular moment that Psalm 30 was born, that David wrote that song, for right there in that moment when the joy of the Lord was on him and the Ark of the Covenant was returning to its special place. Well, it was a glorious and exciting day. But I want you to just think back for a moment over the story I've just briefly told you and look at the ups and downs in David's life. He went from being angry and afraid to being overwhelmed with joy. He went from being mad at God because something he did in the flesh failed to being filled with exhilaration to the point where he couldn't contain himself. And I rather suspect that most of us have been on that up and down trail through much of our life. How many of you know that there are peaks and valleys, and sometimes the height of the wave, the crest of the wave, determines the depth of the trough that comes after it? Isn't that true? And you know, life is hard to navigate like that. We're going along trying to make sense out of it, and we just can't. You know, I often think about that as a pastor. I don't know of any career that you could ever sign up for, any position you could ever take, that would challenge your emotional equilibrium more than being a pastor. You go from a party at night to celebrate somebody's anniversary, to a wedding the next day, to a funeral the following day, to the hospital, to people in trouble, and your emotions are all over the place. And I think that's much of what David was talking about. In fact, in the psalm, and we're going to do this quickly, there are five contrasting experiences that are pointed out by the psalmist in the ups and downs of life. He begins in the first four verses and in verses 8 through 10 with the cycle from hurting to healing. We do not know exactly what was going on in David's life at this time because we have no record in the narrative that David ever had a serious sickness, but a number of his psalms allude to the fact that he experienced some sickness in his life that was nigh unto death. And here in the 8th verse of the 30th psalm, we read these words, which are the prayer of David about his own situation in life, a prayer for his healing. Notice the 8th verse of the 30th psalm. I cried to you, O Lord, and to the Lord I made supplication. What profit is there in my blood? When I go down to the pit, will the dust praise you? Will it declare your truth? Hear, O Lord, and have mercy on me and be my helper. Now, the interesting thing is David's praying because he's sick and he's arguing with God. He's saying, Lord, let me just plead my case with you for a moment. Why are you letting me be sick and why am I almost dead? Lord, what profit is there in my blood? If I die, is my dust going to praise you? Lord, you let me die, you're going to lose a worshiper. I mean, that's kind of the argument that David is bringing before the Lord. What good is there? I can't do you any good when I'm dead, Lord. Why don't you let me live and then I'll worship you and praise you? And the one thing you have to say for David's argument is at least his argument was not totally self-centered as most of ours are. He seemed to be concerned about the glory of God, and he said, if you'll save me, I'll be one more worshiper who will bring honor and glory to your name. And finally, he gets his sense in his head and he quits all this argument. And he just pleads to God for mercy. In the last verse, he says, hear, O Lord, and have mercy on me and be my helper. And that's where we end up. And if you've ever been sick or you've ever found out that you have something that is scary to you in terms of sickness, that's kind of the way you pray. Lord, you may argue with him about lots of things, but when you get right down to the end of it, you say, Lord, I need your mercy. Please, please help me. So he prays for his healing. And then in verses 1 through 4, we see the praise for his healing. For this is what happens after God heals him. In you, O Lord, I put my trust. I will extol you, O Lord, for you have lifted me up and have not let my foes rejoice over me. O Lord, my God, I cried out to you and you healed me. Sing praise to the Lord, ye saints of his, and give thanks at the remembrance of his holy name. Now here's the picture. Wherever David is in this situation in his life, he has gone down almost to the grave. And he says, O Lord God, I extol you, for you have lifted me up. And the word lifted up from the Hebrew language is the same expression that's used for dipping a bucket down into a well and drawing water up out of the well. David has this picture in his mind, Lord God, you reached right down into the grave and you pulled me right out of the grave. I was almost gone. And the interesting thing is the word extol means to lift up. And so if you read the text that way, David is saying, I will lift you up, O Lord, because you lifted me up. I'm going to lift you up in praise because you lifted me up. And he begins to praise God for his healing. Anyone who's ever been through a life-threatening experience or a difficult disease knows that when God brings you back from that disease, you just can't ever wake up any morning without thanking him for the light of day. You can't get up any day without thanking the Lord for his goodness to you, to give you another day. And you see the colors differently, and you see the beauty of his world differently, and your heart is filled with joy for the renewed opportunity to be alive. In fact, this is what David says. He says, Lord, you healed me, and you kept me alive. How many of you know that when God heals you, or whether he doesn't heal you, if you're alive today, it's because God's keeping you alive? And every day, whether you've ever experienced a threat to that or not, you should get up and look out at the world in which he's placed you and say, Lord God, thank you for keeping me alive. Through another day, through another night, I lift up my voice and my hands to you in praise for your goodness. Notice David has gone now from hurting to healing. And then notice the purpose for his healing, which is in the 4th verse. And we'll touch on that a little bit later. But he just says, he turns now and addresses the people and he says, sing praise to the Lord, you saints of his. And give thanks at the remembrance of his holy name. When people have prayed for somebody who is sick and God raises them up, it's just as much their responsibility to praise God for the healing as it was for them to pray for the healing in the first place. And I know that for many of you, you've prayed for those who've been ill, but have you always been careful to give praise to God when He has healed them? Sometimes when the healing comes, the pressure's off and we forget. We're so careful to say, Lord, if you'll do this, I'll give you praise, but then we don't often do it. So David exhorts the people, sing praise, you His saints, and give thanks to God and remember His goodness because of His healing. Now you see, the first contrast is one of going from hurting or ill health to healing. And it's kind of a long way between the two. He goes, secondly, to another contrast. From hurting to healing and now from weeping to joy. Notice what verse 5 says. It says, weeping may endure for a night, but joy comes in the morning. From weeping to joy. Now, most of the time, weeping and joy don't go together. I've noticed one exception, and that is that sometimes women cry when they're happy. I don't understand that completely, but I've seen them say, I'm just so happy, you know, and I'm trying to figure that out. I can't understand it, you know. But most of the time, weeping goes with sadness and joy goes with gladness. And David now is talking about this big chasm that exists between the ups and the downs of weeping and joy. And you know, you can experience those things in just a moment of time. You can be filled with joy one moment and in tears the next because events change and things happen. I want you to notice two things about this little expression, this little contrast between weeping and joy. First of all, this is an everyday truth. This doesn't even necessarily have to come from the Bible to be true, but it is true. It's good common sense that when a person's going through a difficult thing, you can usually say to that person with meaning and not be false in doing it, you know what? It's not going to be like this forever. Just hang on. It's going to get better. Just hang on. You'll get through this. One of the great verses of the Bible, which has been a bit misinterpreted with this little phrase, is, but I like this misinterpretation. Some guy was asked what his favorite verse in the Bible was, and he said his favorite verse in the Bible was this, and it came to pass. It didn't come to stay, it came to pass. And you know, and that's kind of the way it is. A lot of people think, you know, when you go through trouble, it's forever. But the Bible says, weeping comes in the nighttime, but joy comes in the morning. And it is true. This is an everyday truth. And I see this all the time as a pastor. Sometimes when we're paying tribute to someone that we've loved who has gone on to be with the Lord. And you look at the sadness in the faces of the family members and you think, it'll never, ever be all right with them. But then a year later or so, you see that somehow God has healed over the open wound and He's brought back some gladness and joy. I was talking with a pastor friend of mine just recently. They've just gone through some tragic things with one of their children. And his wife said, I looked at my husband the other day and I said, I wonder if we'll ever smile again. Some of you have been through hurt so awful that you've actually wondered if you'd ever be able to smile again because it hurt so much at that moment of time. But you know what? Generally speaking, God restores it and you move through that time of weeping and God brings back the joy. He just has a way of healing. But you know, this is not just an everyday truth. This is an eternal truth, and I want to explain this to you because this is a precious thought. How many of you remember in reading the Old Testament account of creation that the Bible says something, if you think about it, that's rather strange? After describing the creative work every day, the Bible says this, and the evening and the morning were the first day. Now, what's wrong with that, class? Isn't that upside down? Isn't that backwards? Isn't it morning and evening is the first day? But in God's calendar, it's not like that. In God's calendar, He says it's the evening and the morning, and that's the first day. And you know what? There's a wonderful little practical thought there if you'll just grab hold of it. How many of you know that if you start the day the night before in the thought process, in the planning process, in the thinking process, the next day will always go better? If you sit down at night and read just a little bit from the Word of God before you go to bed and kind of look over the things you're going to do the next day and say, Lord, these are the thoughts that I have as I look at tomorrow and just bless them. You know what will happen? You'll go to bed that night and God will organize those things in your mind while you're sleeping and you'll get up the next day and the evening and the morning will be the day. I think it's important to start early with God, but maybe we should start even earlier. Maybe we should start the night before. But here's the precious truth about eternity. Right now, you and I are living in the evening time of life. But the Bible says there's going to be a morning that dawns someday. And all of the sorrow and the sadness and the difficulty that we have known in our nighttime of life is going to be all gone in the dawning of that new day when the Lord comes back. And guess what? When he returns, there's not going to be any more ups and downs. There's not going to be any more weeping and sorrow and difficulty and challenges. He's going to heal every hurt and take away every sickness and restore every blemish. And there is going to be joy in the morning. Weeping may be ours for now, and it is probably ours. Listen, that's a great thing. Amen. It's a wonderful thing that God has given to us. So here is this contrast from weeping to joy. Now notice the third one. This everyday eternal truth is followed in the text by number three, and that is from prosperity to poverty.
1: Isn't it interesting how the Bible uses contrast to teach us life-lasting truth? I've discovered that as I've studied the Bible over these years. Look for the contrast. The Bible likes to tell us what it could be and what it should be, what it has been, what it will be. And through these contrasts, we see life as it should be today, and it helps us grab hold of these scriptural truths and put them into practice. Life's Ups and Downs, Part 2, tomorrow. Don't miss it as we continue our study of the 30th Psalm. We still have two Psalms after this one, and we'll finish up this month in the book of Psalms, which is obviously the favorite book of a lot of people. Someone once told me there are more tear stains in the book of Psalms than any other book in the Bible. And I suppose that's true because the Psalms are visceral. They talk about life as we experience it because written by David, who experienced life at the deepest level. Be sure and join us tomorrow here on this good station as we continue our discussion from the Psalms. I'm David Jeremiah. Thanks for listening.
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13: If you give the devil an inch, he'll take a mile. 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
14: 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A good scriptural strategy coming our way today.
13: We need to be careful to keep the doors of our life shut to evil. 2 Corinthians 10:5 says that we should bring every thought captive and make it obedient to Christ. This

0: The National Highway Traffic Safety Administration says GPS-related navigation errors lead to over 200,000 car accidents annually in the U.S. alone. Many drivers blindly follow GPS instructions right straight into trouble. Spiritually speaking, that's what happens when we listen to the devil. Today on A New Beginning, Pastor Greg Laurie points out our adversary's temptations sound appealing, but they're deadly. Let's recalculate our route.
1: We're in the book of Nehemiah. We're in Nehemiah chapter 6. And the title of my message is, Don't Give Up. Nehemiah, which is a story of the children of Israel returning to Jerusalem to rebuild the walls of Jerusalem. The reason they were returning to Jerusalem is because they had been exiled to Babylon for 70 years because of their constant idolatry. The Lord warned them through the prophets. Finally, they were taken captive, but they are ultimately freed. And King Artaxerxes had as his cupbearer a man named Nehemiah who was Jewish. And Nehemiah had the coolest job, the cushiest job of all time. His job was to eat the food of the king before the king ate it. And so that means he ate the finest food anywhere. He lived in the lap of luxury. This is not a position you would want to give up. But when he heard of the plight of his fellow Jews, when a report was given to him, he realized, I'm in a position to do something, and I'm going to act on this. And so he boldly went to the king with a very detailed plan that he had come up with about rebuilding the walls, and was bold enough to even ask the king to underwrite the whole thing. Because the king had so much affection for Nehemiah, he agrees. And so Nehemiah returns to Jerusalem, and he faces great opposition, as we always will when we're doing the work of God. So we pick the story up now in Nehemiah 6. Turn there with me if you would. And by the way, this is a very Bible-centric message, as all our messages are. But we're going to be reading more than we would normally read, so I really hope you'll read along with me. Nehemiah 6, verse 1. Sanballat, he's one of the bad guys. Tobiah, another bad guy. Geshem the Arab and the rest of our enemies found out I had finished rebuilding the wall, writes Nehemiah. And no gaps remained, though he had not yet set the doors up in the gates. So Sanballat and Geshem sent a message asking me to meet them at one of the villages in the plain of Ono. But I realized they were plotting to harm me. We'll stop there. Here's point number one if you're taking notes. If you give the devil an inch, he'll take a mile. If you give the devil an inch, he'll take a mile. Predictable threats come from the two primary opponents to Nehemiah, Sanballat and Tobiah. If you go back to the original Hebrew, their names translate out to Beavis and Butthead. Or Dumb and Dumber. So these guys are leveling their attacks against Nehemiah, but he is not going to be deterred from his task. He's almost completed it. He just needs to hang the doors. And in the same way, we need to be careful to keep the doors of our lives shut to evil. The door of our mind to evil thoughts. The door of our heart. The door of our life in general. Because again, as I said, if you give the devil an inch, he'll take a mile. We need to guard those thoughts and influences that don't come from God. 2 Corinthians 10:5 says that we should bring every thought captive and make it obedient to Christ. So when a thought comes knocking at the door of my mind, I can let it in or I can say, you're not coming in at all. And some thoughts should just be left out. As I've said many times, it's not a sin to be tempted. Even Jesus was tempted in the wilderness, but it's a sin when you allow that temptation to come into your mind and take it into your thought processes and run forward with it. And so you have to guard yourself, get those doors up there, and they say, we just want to meet with him in the Valley of Ono. Isn't that interesting? Just meet us in this Valley of Ono. And you know, we will get similar invitations like this. Hey, just come to this one party, or go to this one thing, or download this one app, or let's do this other thing. And these are invitations to evil. We need to say no to Ono, or we're going to end up saying, oh no, right? Didn't she break up the Beatles? No, it's another story. If you laughed, you're old, because that's a really weird, dated cultural reference. How many of you got the joke? Okay, whatever. I don't think she really did, but who cares? Anyway, let's move on. But, you know, the devil's not stupid. He doesn't come and show you what he's up to. He doesn't say, "Hi, I'm the devil. You may have heard of me. I hate you. I like to destroy people. My mission statement is I come to steal, kill, and destroy." Kind of proud of that. Okay, so here's what I'm thinking. Why don't you, happily married man with a loving family, go commit adultery, destroy your marriage, destroy your reputation, and spend the rest of your life alienated from your children and destroy your testimony and everything else? What do you say? Who's going to go for that? The devil's more clever. He'll come. Why don't you just come down to the plane of Ono, so to speak? Why don't you just compromise here? Why don't you just flirt with this other girl there? Why don't you just, you know, get into this situation? And so it's always a temptation to compromise. If you invite the devil in for tea, it won't be long until he has you for dinner. Because that's what happens when you make deals with the devil. You see, oh, it's okay. No, you see, this is going to work out. No, he's wanting to destroy your life. Come down to the plane of Ono. But Nehemiah knew they wanted to harm him. So he says, "I'm not going to come." And I love his resolve that he has, bringing me to point number two. The devil is persistent, so we must be resistant. The devil is persistent, so we must be resistant. The Bible says, "Resist the devil and he will flee from you." It doesn't say have extended conversations with Satan. See, this is the problem. I've heard some preachers on television, and they're like having these extended, lengthy conversations with Satan. They're like, "Satan, I say to you right now, and Satan, I want to tell you one more thing, and four more points, and in conclusion, devil, what are you doing? Why are you talking to the devil?" The Bible tells the story of the powerful archangel Michael, who did not bring a railing accusation against Satan, but simply said, "The Lord rebuke you. Keep this conversation short. I want nothing to do with you. I don't want to talk to you. I don't want to listen to you. I don't want to come down to the plane of Ono and see what you're offering. I'm drawing the line right now. I'm going to resist you."
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2: Do you have a story to share with Pastor Greg? 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
0: Well, Pastor Greg is bringing us important counsel today on resisting the influence of our adversary from our text in Nehemiah chapter 6. Let's continue.
1: Third point, take care of your character, and God will take care of your reputation. Take care of your character, and God will take care of your reputation. So now Sanballat changes his strategy with Nehemiah and challenges his personal motives. Go to Nehemiah 6, verse 5. "The fifth time," notice this persistence, "the fifth time, Sanballat's servant came with an open letter in his hand." And this is what it said. "There's a rumor among the surrounding nations, and Geshem tells me it is true that you and the Jews are planning to rebel, and that's why you're building the wall. According to his reports, you plan to be their king," he also reports, "and you have appointed prophets in Jerusalem to proclaim about you, 'Look, there's a new king in Judah.' You can be sure that this report will get back to the king. So I suggest you come and talk it over with me." Back to that again. "Come on, let's just get together. Let's have a conversation. I don't want conversations with you." So this is an outright lie. The fact of the matter is, Nehemiah was very close to the king. Remember, he was the king's cupbearer. He would be an advisor to the king, a friend of the king, a confidant of the king. In fact, when he told King Artaxerxes he was going to leave for Jerusalem, Artaxerxes said, "Well, how long are you going to be gone?" In other words, "Hey, buddy, I'm going to miss you. like hanging out with you. I'm sorry to see you go, but I think so much of you, I'm going to underwrite your whole mission and back you all the way. So this is the furthest thing from the truth. This was an outright lie. Today it would be something posted on social media, right? Oh, here's the new rumor. I heard this about gossip. Quote, gossip is news. You have to hurry and tell somebody before you find out it isn't true, end quote. You know, we love to spread gossip. We don't know if it's true, but we spread it. And it can spread so quickly today. But the interesting thing is Nehemiah was being accused of wanting to take the place of the king when in reality, that's what they themselves wanted to do. Sometimes people will accuse you of the very thing that they are personally guilty of. It's called projecting. I think you are this when in reality, I'm not telling you about you. I'm telling you more about me. Jesus summed it up this way. Why do you look at the speck in your brother's eye, but you don't consider the plank in your own eye? How can you say to your brother, let me get the speck out of your eye? And look, a plank is in your own eye. People will nitpick on small little things and be so critical of other people when in reality that may be the problem they themselves are dealing with. And that's exactly what they were doing with Nehemiah. They were accusing him of that. Bringing me to point number four, when you come under attack, you need to pray. When you come under attack, you need to pray. I love Nehemiah's response. Verse 6, I sent him this reply. Nothing like what you're saying is happening. You're just making it up in your head. I love that. This is fake news. This is not true. And I'm not going to dignify it for a moment. And I'm not going to stop what I'm doing for a moment. And I'm not going to come down to the plain of Ono and hang out with all y'all. So just stop asking. But these guys wouldn't give up. They were like, you know, calling him and texting him and sliding into his DMs and faxing him and sending carrier pigeons. And I mean, any way they could say this to him, they were doing it. And he was resisting them all the way. Point number five, we need to finish the work that God has called us to do. He says in verse 3, I sent them this message. I'm doing a great work. I cannot come down. Why should the work cease while I leave it to go down to you? Any step away from what God has called you to do is a step down. God called the prophet Jonah to go to Nineveh and preach to it. Jonah did not want to go. God said, go. Jonah said, no. God said, oh? See, God will always have the last word. But it's interesting, when you read the book of Jonah, you read this. Jonah went down to a ship, and then he went down to the lower part of the ship, and then he went down to Joppa, down, down, down. Any step away from God is a step down. I'm not coming down. I'm not going to stop what I'm doing. I'm going to keep this task before me, and I'm going to finish it. Winston Churchill basically fought alone during World War II until the United States entered the war, but he made this statement, and I quote, never give in, never give in. Never, never, never, never, in nothing great or small, large or petty, never give in. It was that determination that kept England alive for that difficult time they faced. So now the walls of Jerusalem are completed. Despite the harassment, despite the attacks, they've completed the job. Now we sort of shift gears and we look at a spiritual awakening that happens in Israel. See, they did their part. Now God's going to do his part. There's some things only we can do and there's some things only God can do. God says, seek first the kingdom of God and his righteousness. And then here's a promise. And all these things shall be added unto you. Your part, seek God's kingdom. God's part, he'll take care of you. Here's your part. 2 Chronicles 7:14. If my people, which are called by my name, will humble themselves and pray and seek my face and turn from their wicked ways. That's your part, my part, our part. Then God promises, then I will hear from heaven, forgive their sin and heal their land. So we look in America today. We say we need a spiritual awakening. We need a revival. Okay, God says, all right, do your part. Humble yourself, pray, seek my face. And then I'm going to answer your prayer and I'm going to heal your land and forgive you of your sins. So Israel has done their part. They've rebuilt the walls of Jerusalem in a record 52 days. Amazing. Now look at what happens. Go over to Nehemiah 8 verse 1. The people assembled with a unified purpose at the square inside the water gate. They asked Ezra the scribe to bring out the book of the law of Moses, which the Lord had given for Israel to obey. And on October 8th, Ezra the priest brought the book of the law before the assembly, which included the men and the women and the children old enough to understand. He faced the square inside the water gate from early morning to noon and read aloud to everyone who could understand. All the people listened closely to the book of the law. And when they saw him open the book, they rose to their feet. I love this. You know, hungry people are healthy people. When you go to see a doctor, the first thing he's going to say to you is, well, first thing is going to be, do you have your insurance card with you? But after that, he'll say, or she'll say, tell me, how's your appetite? And if you say it's not good, that's not a good sign, because if you're healthy, you're hungry. And these people are hungry for the word of God. That's how to know if you're strong spiritually. This is how to know if you're revived spiritually. You're hungry for the Bible. You look forward to Bible study. You want to hear more. When it's done, you go, ah, I want to hear some more. That's a good sign.

0: important insight today here on A New Beginning, and it's a good sign that you're listening to this study today. Pastor Greg Laurie has more to come in his message called Never Give Up. But let's take a step back and ask a basic question. It's important to have a hunger for the Word of God, but do you have a hunger for the God of the Word? Have you ever come to the Lord and begun a relationship with Him? Pastor Greg, maybe there's somebody listening who isn't sure that they are a Christian. What would you say to them?
1: I would say that God is just a prayer away. You know, it doesn't take years to become a Christian. It doesn't take months. Frankly, it doesn't even take hours. It can happen so quickly. It just starts with you saying to God, I know I'm a sinner. I know that you love me. I know that you sent Jesus to die on the cross for my sin and pay for those sins and then to rise again from the dead. And I want him to come into my life. So here's my question to you. Have you done that yet? Because Jesus, who did die on that cross and rose again from the dead 3 days later, is alive and standing at the door of your life right now, and he's knocking. And he's saying, if you'll hear my voice and open the door, I will come in. Why don't you just stop whatever it is you're doing and pray this prayer with me? Say, Lord Jesus, I know that I am a sinner, but I know that you are the Savior who died on the cross for my sin and rose again from the dead. I'm sorry for my sin, and I turn from it now, and I choose to follow you from this moment forward. I ask all of this in Jesus' name. Amen. Listen, if you just prayed that prayer, the Bible promises that God has heard your prayer and has answered that prayer. The Bible says that if we will confess our sin, he's faithful and just to forgive us our sin and cleanse us from all unrighteousness. So, God bless you. You've made the right decision, the decision to follow Jesus Christ.
0: Yeah, that's right. 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Well, Pastor Greg, your mom was married and divorced 7 times. Many of our listeners have heard you mention that.
1: Yes.
0: Statistically speaking, you and Kathy had a high probability of divorce yourselves, and yet you've been married over 50 years. Whatever your secret is, you ought to write a book. How's that for a setup, Pastor Greg?
1: That's a good setup. Well, as a matter of fact, Dave, I did write a book. Now, I've written a number of books on marriage over the years, but this is a brand new book. And it's not just about marriage, it's about singleness as well. And the title of the book is, Am I Doing This Right? God's Design for Relationships That Last. This book is built on tried and true biblical principles. Listen, God has given us the user's manual of life. And the Bible tells us what our roles should be as husband and wife. Let me just illustrate. The Bible says, husbands, love your wives. And it also says, wives, see that you respect your husbands. Let's just think about that for a moment. Women need love and men need respect. That's not to say that women don't need respect and men don't need love. But it is to say the Bible specifically tells us as husbands to love our wives. You need to express your love to your wife. You need to verbalize your love to your wife. Last night we had a great meal that my wife made. It was ravioli. She hasn't made that for a long time. And I said, This is really good. Well, she didn't hear me. And at the end of the meal, she said, well, did you like it? I said, yes, I loved it. I said the beginning, oh, I didn't hear you. You know, women need affirmation. They need to be told you love them. They need to be told you find them beautiful. They need that affection. Men, they need respect. Sometimes women will undermine the man, tell him all the things he's doing wrong, tell him the things he isn't getting right. You need to just stop periodically and say to your husband, I love you so much. You're such a good provider. You're such a great husband. Thank you for all that you do. These are simple principles, and there's a lot more like it in this new book, Am I Doing This Right? God's Design for Relationships That Last. 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There's no charge, but we're going to give it to you for your gift of any size. 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Some can maybe send a little bit more. Whatever you send will be used to help us continue to bring this radio broadcast to you so we can strengthen your marriage and call people to Christ and teach you how you can be stronger in your faith. So order your copy of Am I Doing This Right? And we'll get it to you as quickly as possible.
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4: 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This Memorial Day comes as our nation marks 250 years of freedom. A quarter of a millennia since the signing of the Declaration of Independence. On this Memorial Day, we should pause and recognize that we don't have one without the other. That is, we only have the freedom that we cherish as a result of those who stood up to fight for it and defend it, and more specifically, willing to pay the ultimate price. From the Revolutionary War and the nation's founding to those who have paid the price in recent days and months, as President Trump and his administration work to ensure that the mullahs of Iran never have a nuclear weapon, we remain free today because of the men and women who have committed themselves to our nation's defense. Over 1.3 million have paid the ultimate price. Today we say, thank you. It's also a day for us to dedicate ourselves to what, in 1863, Abraham Lincoln called the unfinished work before us. On behalf of Salem Media, happy Memorial Day. I'm Hugh Hewitt.
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4: We want to talk this morning about the Lord is looking for the faithful. Say that. The Lord is looking for the faithful. Amen. And that kind of undermines the concept of once saved, always saved. Amen? Because he's looking, if I don't continue to be faithful, he's not coming for me. Amen. So let's talk about the process of living for the Lord just a little bit here this morning. And we can probably break it down into three general areas based on what we read in Revelation 17, 14. Being called of the Lord choosing us, and faithful service to the Lord. Three areas: being called by the Lord choosing us, faithful service to the Lord. So let's talk about being called. The Lord wants all people to be saved, so he's calling everybody. No one dies without a chance to know God that has a mind that can understand God. Now, you may not believe that. I believe that. He's a just God. Okay, you get people on their deathbed and you say, well, they need to be baptized in Jesus' name and you need to get the Holy Ghost, and they're going, well, what about them? They're on their deathbed. But what we don't know is how many times they have turned away God in their life to that point. He's not trying to kill us. He's not trying to send anyone to hell. The Lord wants all people to be saved. But God talks to us in little things, little ways, okay? And so a lot of times in our lives, we come to crossroads. Oh, I shouldn't do that, but I want to do that. And we go down that crossroad. Well, I shouldn't do that. Why shouldn't I do it? Well, it's not right. A lot of times the roads we make in our mind, the decisions we make, put us into a place where we have to suffer consequences, and it moves us further from God. And people end up on their deathbed not having God, not because God didn't reach for them, but because when God did reach, they did not respond. Amen. Now again, you can say, well, what if they're in a country, they don't know God, they don't have the Bible or anything, and you got examples in the book of Acts. Okay, you've got the Ethiopian eunuch looking for God. God interrupts
10: the revival, Philip sent up in Samaria and says, go down to Gaza. Philip doesn't know who this guy is. He doesn't know where he's going. But God interrupts Philip and says, go down to Gaza. When he gets down there, he says, go talk to the guy in that chariot. Now, the man doesn't know the truth, but he wants to know the truth, so God sends someone to him.

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3: Well, choose us properly. So the Lord signifies that he's chosen us by filling us with the baptism of the Holy Ghost. That's how you know you responded properly. Okay, you know, the phrase, believe on the Lord Jesus and you'll be saved, is a lot like the phrase, if you go to school, you'll get an education. Now, every one of us here understands that doesn't mean just drive over to the parking lot every day and come back. Right? We all understand that. We understand it means I got to go to the school. I've got to go in and find out what classes I need to take, how much I got to pay, what my schedule is going to be, what books I got to do, you know, what I'm going to have to do. We all understand that go to school means you'll get an education. Does not mean just go to school and I'm going to get it. It's the same thing with believe on the Lord Jesus Christ, thou shalt be saved. You've got to go and read in the Bible and do what God says to do. You've got to obey. You must repent. You must be baptized in Jesus' name. Why? Because you need the name. Amen. You don't need titles, and you need to receive the Holy Ghost. And receiving the baptism of the Holy Ghost is an indication that God has chosen you. You can believe and not be chosen. See, it's important to understand that. So Ephesians chapter 1, verses 13 and 14 says this. And if you spend a little time to dig into the word sealed, and which is in those verses, and the word earnest, you'd understand. It says in Ephesians 1 and 13, in whom ye also trusted, after that ye heard the word of truth, the gospel of your salvation, in whom also, after you believed, you were sealed with that Holy Spirit of promise. Now, that word sealed there means to stamp or to mark like a signet ring. So what does that mean? Well, in Jesus' day and in those ancient days there, the leader would have a ring. The person had an authority in the area would have a ring that had a certain mark, and they would melt wax and press that in, or they would put ink on it and press it on a paper. And when somebody saw that, they realized they had the authority. Slaves, they might burn a mark into you. So God, when you get the Holy Ghost, God is putting his signet ring. God is putting his mark on you. He's letting you know, you are mine. I have chosen you. That's why that Holy Ghost experience is so important. You need to know that God has chosen you. And the church needs to know it. Hallelujah. Amen. Again, reading in verse 14, which is the earnest, which means a down payment. So God also gives us the Holy Ghost so that we understand, I can feel God's Spirit. I realize I've got a down payment from God. That means he's serious about me. He's serious about you. That means if he's paid the down payment and God is faithful, God will come and recover the rest and give me everything I need. That means when the rapture comes, I'm going. That means if I die today, I'm going to be with the Lord. Hallelujah. Because I got a down payment, says I belong to him. The devil can come and fight with the angels and fight over my body, but God says, no, no. I put my stamp on him. I got my mark on him. Amen. I've given him the down payment. Here's the legal stuff. I've bought him with my blood. Hallelujah. So again, receiving that Holy Ghost indicates the price of redemption. The blood of Jesus has been applied to that person. Redemption means we've been purchased by God. And again, a person can believe and not be chosen. Just think about it. You can understand that in your own mind. You can believe and not be chosen. So that's being chosen. But now, once you've been chosen,

0: called, I respond. I respond the way God wants me to respond, not the way somebody tells me to respond. I respond the way God wants me to respond. Amen. And I can't look at other people's ideas. I have to look in the Bible to see how I need to respond to God. That's why the book of Acts is so important. You want to see how people responded when they were offered salvation, what the apostles did, read the book of Acts. Hallelujah. So once I've responded and God has responded by marking me, I need to start to be faithful. Say faithful. The Lord is looking for faithful saints. You look over in Romans 1:7. And again, if you come from a Catholic background and somebody calls you a saint, you kind of go like this. Your nerves kind of go weird because only the Pope and a big group of people can declare you a saint. But the Bible says if you're born again of the water and spirit, you're a saint. You don't need to have two miracles proved and a bunch of people vote on you. God says you're a saint. So Romans 1:7, to all that be in Rome, beloved of God, called to be saints. Called. We're called to be saints. Amen. So once we're saved, saints means a holy people set apart for God. Again, when God saves us, he's marking us so that we know we're set apart. Okay? So once you're saved and been called and chosen, the Lord wants us to be faithful to the calling of salvation. So back to the parable of the talents. This is important because we're talking about being faithful. Notice that in these parables, the servants that did well are not commended for being successful, talented, clever.
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6: With SRN News, I'm Rich Thomason in Washington. President Trump skewering critics of the proposed deal to end the standoff with Iran, taking to social media this morning. President writes, the fault finders don't know what they're talking about. There have been conflicting accounts of exactly what has been agreed to. Iran has reportedly agreed to give up its stockpile of enriched uranium and to reopen the Strait of Hormuz. In return, the U.S. would end its blockade of Iranian ports and lift some sanctions. The risk of a catastrophic explosion is keeping tens of thousands of people away from their homes in Orange County, California. The threat's posed by an overheating tank. It holds thousands of gallons of chemicals. A crack has opened up in the tank, but officials say it's good because it could relieve pressure that's been building up inside. Gunfire near the White House over the weekend. Trump officials say it's proof of the need for the $1 billion in security upgrades proposed by the president. More details, srnnews.com.
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5: Hi, guys. It's Anthony. On Sunday night, February 22nd, Father Tom lay down to go to sleep in peace. And the Lord took Father Tom home to his heavenly reward to be with our Lord and Savior, Jesus Christ, for all of eternity. Father was able to preach and teach about not only the love of Jesus, but about the kingdom of God for 41 years. Father Tom's dream was always for his preaching to continue on while he is in heaven. As we are about to listen to the words of Christ, released through Father, Father Tom is in heaven doing his part by praying for us and interceding before the throne of God for you. 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Box 602 East Boston, Mass. 02128. As we prepare to listen to Father Tom's preach, open your spirits to allow the Holy Spirit to pour into you in a way he never has. 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God bless you.
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0: In his second letter to Timothy, the Apostle Paul writes these words, "I charge you in the presence of God and of Christ Jesus, who is to judge the living and the dead, and by his appearing and by his kingdom, preach the word. Be urgent, in season and out of season. Convince, rebuke, and exhort. Be unfailing in patience and in teaching." This is In Season and Out of Season, a Bible teaching ministry with Father Tom DiLorenzo.
1: Good day, it's Father Tom, and I'm glad to be with you today. Remember yesterday from the Acts of the Apostles that Jesus said, "Go into the city and pray, Jerusalem, until you are filled with power from on high," the power of Pentecost. There were 120 people gathered together in the upper room, in the cenacle, where the Lord celebrated the Last Supper. And they were together in one accord with Mary, the mother of Jesus, and his brothers. I tell you, when we are together in spirit and soul and body, things begin to happen. Jesus, on the night before he died, prayed that there would be unity in the church. Not minus diversity, but unity, that there would be one heart, one soul, and one people that are filled with the Holy Spirit and calling down Jesus, that he would do the miraculous and that the word of God would be proclaimed to change the people's lives. So we see that this whole experience of Pentecost was promised by Jesus. In Mark's gospel, it's the same thing. The last verse or the last chapter, "You shall receive power when the Holy Spirit comes." We need that power. I tell you, we are in the day of Pentecost now. The church is in the day of Pentecost now because the Holy Spirit leads us to Jesus. Chapter 2, Acts of the Apostles. When the day of Pentecost had come, they were all together in one place, but not only in one place, but in one experience. They were together in one accord, and suddenly, from the heavens there came a sound like a rushing violent wind that filled the entire house where they were sitting. And when I read this, I get the whole experience of the 37th chapter of Ezekiel. "The hand of the Lord came upon me, and he brought me out of in the spirit of the Lord and set me down in the middle of a valley. It was full of bones. He led me all around them. There were many lying in the valley, and they were very dry." Well, you know what? So many churches are very dry. We need that outpouring of the Spirit. We need Pentecost. We need God to do what only God can do. He said to me, "Son of man, can these bones live?" I answered, "O Lord, you know." But he's not saying that I know. Of course he knows. He's saying, "Can you believe that these bones could live?" Then he said to me, "Prophesy to these bones and say to them, dry bones, hear the word of the Lord. Thus says the Lord God to these bones, I will cause breath, wind, to enter you, and you shall live. And I will lay sinews on you and cause your flesh to come upon you and cover you with skin and put breath in you, and you shall live, and you shall know that I am the Lord." Can these bones live in the church? Does God want to raise up the bones and fill the people with the Holy Spirit? Of course he does. That Holy Spirit was not only to celebrate Pentecost, but we are living in the day of Pentecost until the time when Jesus Christ will come again in his glory. We are a Christocentric religion. Our faith is centered upon Jesus, his ministry, his passion, death, burial, and resurrection. So I prophesied, and as I had been commanded, and I prophesied, suddenly there was a noise of rattling. The bones came together, bone upon bone. I looked, and there were sinews on them, and flesh had come upon them, and skin had covered them, but there was no breath, no wind in them, no ruach. Then he said to me, "Prophesy to the breath. Prophesy, mortal man, and say to the breath, thus says the Lord God, come from the four winds of the earth and breathe upon these slain, that they may live." I prophesied as I had been commanded, and breath came into them, and they lived and stood up on their feet, a vast multitude, a vast army. You see, before the wind entered into them, before the Spirit entered into them, they were dead people. Do we have dead people in the church looking for life, looking for the outpouring of the Spirit? They might not even know what they're looking for. When I was in Arizona, there was a family that needed prayer because they were being bothered by demons. And you know what? Our people went to their house to pray, but they needed more. They needed that this child especially would be delivered from evil, that the power of the Holy Spirit would come upon her, and that there would be new life. And you know what? They found that new life in another ministry. Unfortunately, they found that new life in another ministry. Unfortunately. Let's listen. Then he said to me, "Son of man, these bones are the whole house of Israel, or the church. They say our bones are dried up, our hope is lost. We are cut off completely. Therefore prophesy and say to them, thus says the Lord God, I am going to open your graves, yes, Lord, O my people, and I will bring you back to the land of Israel." That's happened already. "And you shall know that I am the Lord when I open your graves and bring you from your graves, O my people. I will put my Spirit within you, and you shall live, and I will place over you your own soil, and on you shall know that I, the Lord, have spoken, and I will act, says the Lord." I have spoken, and I will act, says the Lord. When they came together, the 120 in one accord, the word of God says, suddenly from heaven became a sound of rushing wind, the ruach, the wind of the Spirit, a violent wind, and it filled the entire house where they were sitting, and divided tongues as of fire appeared among them, and tongues rested on each of them. All of them were filled with the Holy Spirit and began to speak in other languages as the Spirit gave them utterance. What happened? The Spirit of God came suddenly. You shall receive power when the Holy Spirit comes upon you. Go into the city and pray until the promise of the Lord comes upon you. It is better for you that I leave, Jesus said, because if I leave, I will send the Holy Spirit. Now there were devout Jews from every nation under heaven living in Jerusalem. Why? Why are there devout Jews? Because they are celebrating the giving of the law that Moses gave them. So they came from all areas around. And at the sound of the crowd gathered, they were bewildered because each one heard them speaking in his own native tongue. Amazed and astonished, they asked, "Are not all these people speaking Galileans? And how is it that we hear each of us in our own native language? We are Parthians, Medes, Elamites, residents of Mesopotamia, Judea, Cappadocia, Pontus, Asia, Phrygia, Pamphylia, Egypt, and parts of Libya, beginning with Cyrene, and visitors from Rome, both Jews and people preparing to be Jews." I tell you, they were celebrating the law this day. But the law was given through Moses, but this wind, this ruah, this life of God comes through Jesus Christ. Oh yes, Pentecost changed the whole dimension of the apostles' lives. How we need Pentecost. And you know what? If you celebrate Pentecost, you see, there is a cost in Pentecost. And the cost is that people will reject us. But the church is in need of Pentecost. Father Tom is in need of a new Pentecost. Everyone who hears my voice is in need of a new Pentecost. There were Cretans and Arabs. In our own languages, we hear them speaking about God's deeds. What deeds? About the death and resurrection of our Lord Jesus Christ. And all were amazed and perplexed, saying to one another, "What does this mean?" But others sneered and said, "They are filled with new wine," or they were filled with new wine, but not wine from grapes, but wine of the Holy Spirit. They were filled with the Holy Spirit and began to speak in other languages as the Spirit gave them utterance. It's interesting that some heard them in their own native language and others heard garbled talk. These men are drunk. And what does Peter say? Oh, but Peter, standing with the 11, raised his voice and addressed them. men of Judea and all who live in Jerusalem, let this be known to you, and listen to what I say. Indeed, these men are not drunk, as you suppose, for it's only 9 o'clock in the morning. What does that mean? Bar rooms aren't open. These men are not drunk, as you suppose. Oh, yes, they were filled with new wine, the new wine of the Holy Spirit. How we need that new wine. And it must be put in new wineskins, and that's the wineskins of grace. How we need the Holy Spirit. How I need the Holy Spirit. How I need that Spirit to give me encouragement. You too, to give you encouragement. How we need God's Holy Spirit to do a new thing in our lives. How we need the Spirit of God. I wonder what would happen if we were praying and fire landed above our heads. I wonder, would we call 911 or would we rejoice that the fire of God is entering our bodies? Often as I pray for healing with people, they will tell me, your hand feels like an iron, a hot iron. And I check my hand, it's just normal. But that's the gift of the Holy Spirit that heals, that brings healing. Oh, yes. I called someone yesterday, and I ask you to pray with me for the person I called yesterday, because she was diagnosed with cancer, and she needs a great healing. Her name is Sharon. Father, deliver Sharon from this cancer. Deliver her, Lord, by the power of the blood, by the power of the Holy Spirit. She needs your touch, O Lord. She needs the touch of God to come upon her. She needs that, O Lord. She needs a miracle. And that miracle is in the Holy Spirit. How we need the Holy Spirit. How the church needs the Holy Spirit. God bless you.
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4: With SRN News, I'm Rich Thomason in Washington. President Trump skewering critics of the proposed deal to end the standoff with Iran, taking to social media this morning. President writes, the fault finders don't know what they're talking about. There have been conflicting accounts of exactly what has been agreed to. Iran has reportedly agreed to give up its stockpile of enriched uranium and to reopen the Strait of Hormuz. In return, the U.S. would end its blockade of Iranian ports and lift some sanctions. The risk of a catastrophic explosion is keeping tens of thousands of people away from their homes in Orange County, California. The threats posed by an overheating tank. It holds thousands of gallons of chemicals. A crack has opened up in the tank, but officials say it's good because it could relieve pressure that's been building up inside. Gunfire near the White House over the weekend. Trump officials say it's proof of the need for the $1 billion in security upgrades proposed by the president. More details, srnnews.com.
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0: Welcome to Through the Bible, a five-year journey through the whole Word of God. As we travel through the book of Genesis, our teacher, Dr. J. Vernon McGee, reminds us that this first book of the Bible is clearly divided into two major sections. Chapters 1 through 11 record four great events, and chapters 12 through 50 introduce us to four outstanding people. We've already studied the life of Abraham in chapters 12 through 23, and now our focus turns to his son, Isaac. So turn with me in your Bible to Genesis 24 as we begin the long journey back to Abraham's homeland, Mesopotamia. So as you find your place, let's pause for a moment to hear from a few of our fellow travelers on the Bible bus. First, a short note from a pastor in Ethiopia. He writes, "With younger generations learning in English and elders fluent only in Turkana, this program has bridged the gap, encouraging unity in worship and in the Word of God. I'm grateful for your help in bringing us all together." And a listener who joins us in Hindi shares this testimony. "Whenever I read the Bible, I found it difficult to understand. I used to search on YouTube to learn the meaning of the scriptures. During that time, I came across the Satyavachan, which is TTB in Hindi, program. I have been studying the Bible through this program for nearly 3 years. I began answering questions during Bible study sessions, and through Satyavachan, I am experiencing spiritual growth. Today, I share the Word of God with my family, and whenever I have the opportunity to preach at our church, I prepare wholeheartedly. May God continue to help us grow in His Word." Isn't that great? Well, the World Prayer Team continues to travel and pray around the world every day. Now, why don't you join us in praising God and interceding for listeners like these by signing up from our app or over at ttb.org. Oh, and don't forget, we'd love to hear from you too. 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You can also call and leave a message at 1-800-65-BIBLE. Who knows? Your letter may be just the encouragement another listener needs on this journey. Let's pray and thank the Lord now for the privilege of studying together. Heavenly Father, thank you for opening our hearts to your Word. We intercede for those hearing the gospel near and far, that all of us would respond in faith. Would you bless the teaching of your Word now? In Jesus' name we pray. Amen. Well, we're off to Genesis 24 on Through the Bible with Dr. J. Vernon McGee.
1: Now, the 24th chapter of the book of Genesis, friends, is one of the richest sections of the Word of God because it tells a love story that goes way back to the very beginning. You can see how social life was way back in those days. And this is a very dramatic account that is given here of the way that a bride was secured for Isaac. And again, there is a fantastic picture that is presented here to us, which we'll see a spiritual picture. Now, last time, we barely got our foot in the door. I merely read one verse just to introduce us to this chapter. And here we saw that Abraham, he's old, well stricken in age. The Lord had blessed Abraham in all things. Now he wants to get a bride for his son Isaac, and he doesn't want to get a bride in that section of those people there that were given to idolatry and paganism. And so he sends back to his people back in the land of Haran. Now notice how he does it. And actually, we've come in chapter 24 to a break in the division. You will recall that I said that the first part of Genesis, first 11 chapters, four great events. The last section, beginning with chapter 12 through 50, four outstanding individuals. Now, from Genesis 12 to 23, we've had Abraham, the man of faith. Now we have Isaac, the beloved son. And there are three great events in the life of Isaac. And frankly, we've already seen two of them. One is his birth, and the second was his offering by Abraham, and third, his bride. They say there are three great events in a man's life. One is his birth, one's his death, and then one is his marriage. And they say that he has no choice except of the middle one, of marriage. And sometimes they don't seem to have much choice in that connection. But nevertheless, these are the three great events. Now, two of these events, the birth of Isaac, and now we come to the one, his bride, and how he secured that bride. This is a very wonderful chapter, and there are two things that I want you to notice as we go through the chapter. One is the leading of the Lord in all the details of the lives of those involved here. It's a remarkable statement that's made time and time again, how God led. And that leads me to say, even in this early day, there were those in that climate, that social climate, that were looking to God and following his leading. And this is supposed to be way back yonder in the Stone Age. Man was a caveman and pretty much uncivilized. Don't believe a word of it. Here's a record that goes back there. And man's not that kind of a man at all. He's a caveman today, but not back there. And we find here the leading of God. Now, if God could lead back in that day in the lives of these folk, he can lead today in your life and my life. And this puts down a pattern for us. That's the first thing to notice. The second thing is the straightforward manner in which Rebekah made her decision to go with the servant, become the bride of Isaac. That is a tremendous thing. We'll notice it as we go through. We get to that later on. But you keep your eye out for that and your ear open. I'm reading now verse 2, Genesis 24. And Abraham said unto his eldest servant of his house that ruled over all that he had, put, I pray thee, thy hand under my thigh, and I will make thee swear by the Lord. Now, that's the way men took an oath in that day. Didn't raise their right hand and put the left hand on a Bible. Didn't have a Bible to begin with. Frankly, I don't think it's necessary for anybody to put your hand on the Bible to swear. If it's necessary to get you to tell the truth to do that, then it may be you won't tell the truth. But here, this was the method in that day. A man put his hand in the thigh of the man that he's going to make an oath to. And so this servant, and I think it's Eliezer, he was the head servant in the home of Abraham, and he had a son. Remember, Abraham called God's attention to that. Now, God says to him in verse 3, I'll make thee swear by the Lord, the God of heaven and the God of the earth, that thou shalt not take a wife unto my son of the daughters of the Canaanites among whom I dwell. My Christian friend today, you got a boy in your home or a girl in your home that's marriageable, you ought to pray that they'll not marry one of the Canaanites, because they're still in the land. And there is always a danger of our young people marrying one of the Canaanites. And if you do, someone has said, if you're going to have the devil for your father-in-law, you're going to have trouble with him. You always do. And now will you notice, Abraham here says to his servant, verse 4, but thou shalt go unto my country, to my kindred, and take a wife unto my son Isaac. And the servant said unto him, peradventure the woman will not be willing to follow me unto this land. Must I needs bring thy son again unto the land from whence thou camest? And Abraham said unto him, beware that thou bring not my son thither again. The servant said, now suppose I can't find a girl that'll come with me. Shall I come back and get Isaac and take him to that land? And Abraham said, never take him back. This is the place where God wants us. And do not turn him to that land under any circumstance. That's very important, by the way, to see. Now, verse 7. The Lord God of heaven, which took me from my father's house and from the land of my kindred, and which spake unto me and that sware unto me, saying, unto thy seed will I give this land, he shall send his angel before thee, and thou shalt take a wife unto my son from thence. Now, Abraham is really a man of faith. He demonstrates it again and again, and here he's magnificent. He says to this servant, you can count on God leading you. God has promised me this. Now, you see, he's not taking a leap in the dark. Faith is not a leap in the dark. it must rest upon the Word of God. I find a great many people today, they say, well, I believe God and it'll come to pass. Well, fine. It's wonderful for you to believe God. But do you have something in writing from God? Abraham always asked for it in writing. And he had it in writing from God. God had made a contract with him. And he says, God has promised me that through my seed, and that's Isaac, that he's going to bring a blessing to the world. Now, you can be sure of one thing. God has a bride back there for Isaac. And you see, he rests upon what God has said. We need not be foolish today. Faith is not foolishness. It's resting upon something. It's always reasonable. Never leap in the dark. It's not betting your life that this will come to pass or that will come to pass. It's not a gamble. It's a sure thing. Faith is the real sure thing. And Abraham here is sure. He said, you can be sure of that. Now, he says, though, if the woman will not be willing to follow thee, then thou shalt be clear of this, my oath, only bring not my son thither again. Don't ever return my son back there. But if the woman won't come, then you are discharged. Well, what does that mean? It means simply this. Abraham would, I think, have told you very frankly, well, God has another way of working this out. I don't know what it'll be. But he says, I'm sure of one thing, that this is the way God wants it done. Now, friends, that's what faith is. Faith is acting upon the Word of God. It rests upon something. And God wants us to believe His Word and not just believe this pious nonsense that I hear today, that you can force God to do something and that God has to do it because I believe it. May I say to you, no one wants to be healed more than I have. And I believe in divine healing, and I've made it through now with cancer in my body. And don't tell me now that I don't believe in faith healing. I do. But I want to say this, when somebody comes along and says that you can force God and that God has to do it, God will heal you and demand it, I'm not in that position yet. I don't know what His will is. But whatever His will is, I want that done. But I want to make very sure that we pray and ask God to do something. But God will have to be the one to determine whether it's His will or not. Abraham's got something to rest upon. He's not demanding anything of God. Says, well, if this doesn't work out, then God has another way to work it out. And we can always be sure of that. Verse 9, and the servant put his hand under the thigh of Abraham, his master, swear to him concerning that matter. Now watch the servant as he goes out to get a bride for Isaac. And the servant took 10 camels of the camels of his master and departed. For all the goods of his master were in his hand, and he arose and went to Mesopotamia under the city of Nahor. Now may I stop just to make this comment. I make the statement that there weren't just 3 wise men that came in on 3 camels. To Jerusalem, that wouldn't have created a stir in the city. I believe there were nearer 300 camels that came in and 300 wise men. And the scripture would seem to bear that out. There's no number given, of course. The number of gifts, that is, the kind of gifts, 3 kinds of gifts. But that doesn't confine it to 3 wise men. But you'll notice here, even the servant that's going to Mesopotamia to get a bride for Isaac, he takes 10 camels along, and that means somebody had to ride them. He took along quite a retinue of servants. Now, notice what he does. He says here, and he departed, for all the goods of his master were in his hand. In other words, he had charge of all of the chattels and all the possessions of Abraham. And he arose, and he went to Mesopotamia under the city of Nahor. And he made his camels to kneel down without the city by a well of water at the time of the evening, even the time that women go out to draw water. Now, that may seem strange to you that the women came out to draw water, but they were the ones that did the watering of the camels in that day. Very frankly, women did lots more work in those days, friends, than they do today. I mean, by that hard work, the women were the ones that watered the stock and took care of them. Now, the men were supposed to be out trading, of course, and they were supposed to be out doing other work. Now, they were not always loafing by any means, but it's interesting to note this was the custom of that day, even the time that women go out to draw water. Now, this servant was waiting. It was not the proper thing for him to water his camels, a stranger, before others came there that lived in that community. And he said, now notice, this servant that's depending on God, and you find Abraham also, put all of this in the hands of the Lord. And now the servant, listen to him, he prays. He said, O Lord God of my master Abraham, I pray thee, send me good speed this day and show kindness unto my master Abraham. Behold, I stand here by the well of water, and the daughters of the men of the city come out to draw water. And let it come to pass that the damsel to whom I shall say, let down thy pitcher, I pray thee, that I may drink, and she shall say, drink, and I will give the camels drink also. Let the same be she that thou hast appointed for thy servant Isaac, and thereby shall I know that thou hast showed kindness unto my master. Now his prayer is something like this. The daughters of the men of the city will be coming out. I do not know, that is, I'm speaking for this servant. Now, that servant would say, I do not know which one to choose. And so it's just left up to me, pick one of them. Now, I pray that the one that I pick might be the one that God picks. In other words, he calls upon the Lord to lead him in making the right choice. Now, who do you think he's going to pick? Well, he's a man. He's going to pick the best looking when it comes out. And you can be sure of one thing. Rebecca was a good-looking woman. We need to emphasize that today. The Puritans had an idea that beauty was of the devil. Well, the devil is beautiful. He's an angel of light, by the way. But he doesn't have it all. God, after all, is the creator, and you've never seen a sunset or looked in a beautiful flower that he didn't make it. And he makes women beautiful, and there's nothing wrong with that. And this man's going to pick the beautiful one. He'd be a pretty poor servant if he didn't, I'll say that. And I'm sure he picked the best-looking one that came out. Now, verse 15, came to pass, before he'd done speaking, that behold, Rebekah came out, who was born to Bethuel, son of Milcah, the wife of Nahor, Abraham's brother, with her pitcher upon her shoulder. Like, here comes out the very one. And the damsel was very fair to look upon, a virgin, neither had any man known her, and she went down to the well and filled her pitcher and came up. I told you she'd be good-looking, and I knew it was coming, of course, but she was good-looking. The Word of God says it, friends. Nothing wrong with that. I resent that Hollywood and the devil today in the theater gets beauty. I think the Lord ought to have some of it. He made it to begin with, and there's nothing wrong with him using a lovely person and a beautiful person, fine-looking men and women. I pray always God will call that kind into his service today. Now, will you notice, the damsel is very fair to look upon, just not an ordinary girl. She would have won the beauty contest. She's a virgin. Neither had any man known her. And she went down to the well, filled her pitcher, and came up. Now, verse 17, and the servant ran to meet her and said, let me, I pray thee, drink a little water of thy pitcher. And she said, drink, my lord. And she hasted and let down her pitcher upon her hand and gave him drink. And when she had done giving him drink, she said, I'll draw water for thy camels also until they have done drinking. Now, the important thing for you and me to note here is that she's a very polite girl also, very courteous. She's beautiful, not dumb, and very polite. You can be sure that she probably is not a modern girl by any means. She could certainly qualify. And she hasted and emptied her pitcher into the trough, ran again into the well to draw water, and drew for all his camels. And remember, there were 10 of those camels there, and I don't know when the last time they filled their hump. It's just like filling a radiator in a car to fill those camels up. Now, will you notice, verse 21, and the man, wondering at her, held his peace, to wit, whether the Lord had made his journey prosperous or not. The servant, he just stands there in amazement. He's wondering whether this is it, whether God is leading or not. He believes he is. Verse 22, it came to pass, as the camels had done drinking, that the man took a golden earring of half a shekel weight and two bracelets for her hands of 10 shekel weight of gold, and said, "Whose daughter art thou? Tell me, I pray thee, is there in thy father's house room for us to lodge in?" She said unto him, "I am the daughter of Bethuel, the son of Milcah, which she bare unto Nahor, and Nahor's brother Abraham." She said moreover unto him, "We both straw and provender enough and room to lodge in." And the man bowed down his head and worshiped the Lord. He sees the hand of God in it. Wonderful to have God leading and guiding, isn't it? And notice here, verse 27, he said, "Blessed be the Lord God of my master Abraham, who hath not left destitute my master of his mercy and his truth. I, being in the way, the Lord led me to the house of my master's brethren." And that is a great statement there. "I, being in the way, the Lord led me." And the Lord leads those that are in the way, that is, that are in his way, that are wanting to be led, that will be led of him, that will do what he wants done. God can lead a willing heart anytime. Now, verse 28, "And the damsel ran and told them of her mother's house these things. And Rebekah had a brother, and his name was Laban. And Laban ran out unto the man unto the well." And friends, right here, let me warn you, keep your eye on Uncle Laban. He'll bear watching at this point. And from here on, he was greatly impressed by material things. And notice what happens, verse 30. "It came to pass, when he saw the earring and bracelets upon his sister's hands, and when he heard the words of Rebekah, his sister, saying, 'Thus spake the man unto me,' that he came unto the man, and behold, he stood by the camels at the well." And the servant just waited out there at the well to see if anyone would come out to lead him into the home of Rebekah, whether he really had a welcome or not. Well, believe me, when old Laban saw those rings, he knew that it was a very wealthy guest. And Uncle Laban is not missing a deal. And if you doubt that, you ask Jacob later on. Jacob found out Uncle Laban was a real trader. In fact, he was a better trader than he was. And so he went out, and he wanted to welcome him, and notice how he welcomes him. And he said, "Come in, thou blessed of the Lord. Wherefore standest thou without? For I have prepared the house and room for the camels." And even old Laban recognized the fact that there was the living God, the Creator, one God, very important. And he welcomed the man, and the man came into the house. He ungirded his camels, gave straw and provender for the camels, and water to wash his feet. And here we have this foot washing ceremony again, to wash his feet and the men's feet that were with him. You say he had quite a few that had come with him. Now the man is entertained royally in this home. Uncle Laban sees to that. I see I don't have time to even develop this, but we're going to see now how he wins this girl, Rebecca, and she's going to go back to the home of Abraham, become the bride of Isaac. May I say this is a dramatic story, but we'll have to wait till next time, my beloved.
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9: With SRN News, I'm Rich Thomason in Washington. There is at least a glimmer of hope this morning for a deal to end the standoff between the U.S. and Iran, reopening the Strait of Hormuz. Oil prices have fallen on hopes of an agreement. President Trump, though, counsels caution and restraint, saying negotiations are proceeding constructively, but insisting that he will not rush into a deal. Tens of thousands of people are still out of their homes in Orange County, California. There is ongoing concern about the risk of a catastrophic explosion. The threat is posed by an overheated tank. It's holding thousands of gallons of chemicals. Authorities are pleading with evacuees to please be patient. President Trump says a weekend shooting near the White House is further evidence that his request for $1 billion in security funding related to his privately funded ballroom project is justified. More details, SRNNews.com.
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11: You and I have the living Word of God. And as sure as He kept His promise to Joseph, He will keep His promises to us. Will we have heartache, problems, difficulties, pain, trials? Yes. That's not the issue. The issue is, how do we respond? When we keep our focus on God, we will not blame God. We'll not blame others. And we will be able to have the same impact in the lives of other people that Joseph did. What is your focus on?
12: Keep your focus on God. 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Welcome to In Touch, the teaching ministry of Dr. Charles Stanley. Our previous message in the In Step with God series laid the groundwork for our study. Today, we'll pick up the story with Joseph in an Egyptian jail as we learn how to keep our eyes on God through times of trial.
11: One of the most precious lessons I learned as a result of simply reading the biblical characters, how they lived their lives, their failures, and all the rest. And some of those are like Joseph and David, Daniel, and a few others. But I found something in the life of Joseph that absolutely strengthened me and has been a part of that strength all these years. And if you ask him, do you believe in the one true God? Yes. Well, what's your evidence? Your brothers hated you. They threw you in a pit to die. You got sold in the caravan. You did your best in Potiphar's household, and now you're in jail. On what basis do you believe this God? Because he kept his focus upon God, not upon his circumstances. One of the things that gets us in trouble, causes us to wobble in our faith, causes oftentimes for us to have more difficulty than we would have had if we'd have kept our focus on God. Remember, he didn't have a Bible. He had the truth of God in that dream. And the promise of God, plus what he had, was the testimony of his father, how God had spoken to him. And listen, he had to keep being reminded of the fact, if God spoke to his father in that dream, and his father believed that, then why should he doubt it if God would speak to him, whatever that dream may be? And so here he is now in jail. And then something else happens. Because we come to the next phase of his life, still difficulty, pain, suffering, disappointment in lots of ways. And so Pharaoh's cupbearer who serves him and his baker who bakes for him, they got thrown in jail. Then one night, both of them, the baker and the cupbearer, have a dream. And so the scripture says that he could tell that that something had happened because they were so down. He could tell

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3: Then Joseph Anderson said, this is its interpretation. 3 days, Pharaoh is going to hang you. Here's what happened. 3 days, Pharaoh restored the cupbearer and he hanged the baker. But here's what Joseph said to him. He said now to the cupbearer, he said, look, when you stand before Pharaoh, would you do me the kindness of reminding Pharaoh that I'm here? That I came here, and not because I deserved it, but because I was framed. Would you please do that? And I'm sure he said, I will. So, a few days went by. A few weeks went by. A few months went by. And the scripture says, yet the chief cupbearer did not remember Joseph and forgot him. And then the scripture says, now it happened at the end of 2 full years that Pharaoh had a dream, and behold, he was standing by the Nile. So we know that he was in jail probably 3 years or more. Remember, he was only 17 when this started. And now 17, 18, 19, 20, 21, 23, 25, whatever it might be. And so he's in jail probably a pretty good while. Forgotten. Then the scripture says the next phase of his trials, it happened at the end of these 2 full years that Pharaoh had a dream. He was standing by the Nile River. Now, the Nile River was life to Egypt because that's where they got their water. That's how their crops were taken care of as far as all the moisture that they needed because it overflowed. And so he was standing by the Nile. That's what he dreamed. And 7 very fat cows came out. And then 7 very lean cows came out. And the lean ones ate the fat ones. Then he had a second dream right after that. And let's say that, for example, there were seven ears of grain that came up, and they were plump and good. 7 lean ones came up and ate the plump ones. So the next thing that's going on here is that Joseph is in jail, and the scripture says they told him he was going to meet Pharaoh. He comes to Pharaoh, and Pharaoh says, I hear that you can interpret dreams. And I love this passage because I want you to hear and watch how Joseph responded. He said, as he stood before him, Joseph then answered Pharaoh, it is not in me, God, that is Jehovah, which they knew nothing about, Jehovah God. Jehovah, the one true God, will give Pharaoh a favorable answer. Well, of course, he begins to listen to the dreams. And then this is what Joseph said. Now, Joseph said to Pharaoh, Pharaoh's dreams are one and the same. God, Jehovah God, has told the Pharaoh what he's about to do. And the 7 good cows are 7 years. The 7 good ears are 7 years. The dreams are one and the same. The 7 lean and ugly cows came up after them are 7 years. And the 7 thin ears of corn, scorched earth, east wind, 7 years of famine. So, it is as I have spoken to Pharaoh, God has shown to Pharaoh what he's about to do. Behold, the 7 years of great abundance are coming in all the land of Egypt. After them, 7 years of famine will come, and all the abundance will be forgotten in the land of Egypt, and the famine will ravage the land. So the abundance will be unknown to the land because of that subsequent famine, for it will be very severe. Now, as for the repeating of the dream to Pharaoh twice, it means that the matter is determined by God, the one true God, and God will quickly bring it about. Now let Pharaoh look for a man discerning and wise and set him over the land of Egypt. Let Pharaoh take action that would bring about all this. And so when he had said that, then Pharaoh said to his servants, can we find a man like this in whom is a divine spirit? So Pharaoh said to Joseph, since God, your God, has informed you of all this, there is no one so discerning and wise as you are. You shall be over my house, and according to your command, all my people shall do homage.

0: Only in the throne I will be greater than you. Pharaoh said to Joseph, see, I have set you over the land of Egypt. This is unspeakable. This is a Hebrew slave. Now riding in the second chariot to Pharaoh, now in charge of every single thing in the land of Egypt, the awesome civilization of Egypt, and a Hebrew slave is now in charge of all of it, only second to Pharaoh himself. All he's done since his age of 17 is go through one trial after the other. But God gave him a dream. His father had taught him to believe the dreams that God gives you and that God keeps his promise. He kept believing what God had told him. Today, you not only need dreams, we have the Word of God. And when God speaks to your heart through His Word, you and I are to believe what He says. The Spirit of God knows how to bear witness to your spirit and my spirit. This is God's message to you. And this is why sometime when you read the Bible, God begins to speak to your heart. You know He's speaking to your heart. I don't mean saying, okay, God, speak. That's not the way He operates. He prepares our heart before He speaks to us. Now, with that in mind, the 42nd chapter begins, and I want you to look at this. I want you to think about this as a parent, and I want you to think about this as maybe a child, a teenager. 42nd chapter, back up in Canaan, back up in his homeland, and back at his home place. Now, chapter 42, verse 1. Now, Jacob saw that there was grain in Egypt, and Jacob said to his son, why are you staring at one another? What are you doing sitting here just looking at each other? Why don't you get up and go down to Egypt because there is grain? We have the money. Go down to Egypt and get us something to eat. So I'm going to abbreviate some of this next part. So they go to Egypt. And the scripture says that when Joseph saw his brothers, he recognized them, but he disguised himself to them and spoke to them harshly. He said to them, you know, where have you come from? Because he knew. And they said, from the land of Canaan to buy food. But Joseph had recognized the brothers, although they didn't recognize him. And Joseph remembered the dreams which he had about them and said to them, you're spies. So he accuses them of being spies and throws them in jail. But now this is a trial in Joseph's life, though. Throws them in jail. They're guilty. They know they're guilty. And through these next few chapters, they keep talking about their own guilt. And Reuben says to him, didn't I tell you what was going to happen to us as a result of that? In verse 22, Reuben answered to them, did I not tell you, do not sin against this boy? And you would not listen. Now comes the reckoning for his blood. So, finally, he lets him out of jail, sends him back. And what goes on here in the next few chapters is back and forth, back and forth. He sends him, he wants to see his younger brother, Benjamin. He holds Simon as his refuge and back and forth till finally, if you'll move on over to the 45th chapter, they come back, and then Joseph could not control himself before all those who stood by him, and he cried, have everyone go out from me. So there was no man with him when Joseph made himself known to his brothers. He wept so loudly that the Egyptians heard it, and the household of Pharaoh heard it. Then Joseph said to his brothers, I am Joseph. Is my father still alive? But his brothers could not even answer him. They were so dismayed at his presence. Then he said to them, please come closer. They came closer and he said, I am your brother, Joseph, whom you sold into Egypt. Now do not be grieved or angry with yourselves because you sold me here, for God sent me before you to preserve me. His focus is always on God. And so he comes down and Pharaoh gives them the finest land, the land of Goshen that's very, very fertile. And so that's where they settle. And you recall that's there where they are for 400 years. And so Ramesses, who is the Pharaoh of that time, favored him, gave them everything they needed, said, we're going to take care of your family. And Jacob dies. And what I want you to notice is these brothers are still up to their conniving. They haven't changed one bit. So listen to this. When Joseph's brothers saw that their father was dead, they said, what if Joseph bears a grudge and against us and pays us back in full for all the wrongs which we did to him? Listen to Joseph's response to that. He says, Joseph wept when they spoke to him, and then the brothers also came and fell down before him and said, behold, we're your servants. Remember what he dreamed? One day you will bow down before me. And so they fell down before him and said, "We are your servants." But Joseph said to them, "Do not be afraid, for I am in God's place. As for you, you meant evil against me, for God meant it for good, in order to bring about this present result, to preserve many people alive." There's nothing of unforgiveness in Joseph at all. He had his focus on God, and he began to realize earlier that God was in charge of his life. And what God had promised him, God was going to make come to pass. Now listen, there was not a single thing he could do. He was nothing more than a Hebrew slave. And he became head of Potiphar's household. And now he is second only to Pharaoh. And so there was no anger, no bitterness, no resentful. He could have had them all killed and Pharaoh would have approved. But he did not. And the pain in his heart and life was that his brothers had treated him that way when he didn't deserve it, sold him into slavery in Egypt, and yet he had forgiven them. He didn't have any of that in his heart, and now here they are scared to death, and what is he saying? He's saying, "Look, you think you did this. God brought me down here to save not only you, but other nations of the earth." And I love that phrase when he says, "Do not be afraid, for I'm in God's place. And as for you, you meant evil against me, but God meant it for good in order to bring about this present result to preserve many people alive." Now, let me ask you this morning this. Where is your focus? Is your focus on finances? Is your focus on relationships? What are you focused on? That is, what's uppermost in your thinking? Not what's happening to you, not what you don't have, but what is the point of focus in your life? It should be nothing less and nothing other than Almighty God. He's given us the promises that when He saves us, He'll take care of us. He'll meet our needs and He'll guide us. He didn't say He wouldn't take us through heartache, pain, and trouble, but He says, I will be with you. He had a dream and the promise of God and the experiences of His Father to back Him up. You and I have the living Word of God. And as sure as He kept His promise to Joseph, He will keep His promises to us. Will we have heartache, problems, difficulties, pain, trials? Yes. That's not the issue. The issue is, how do we respond? When we keep our focus on God, we will not blame God. We'll not blame others. And we will be able to have the same impact in the lives of other people that Joseph did. When you set your focus on God, that means you really and truly believe what the Bible says, what He'll do and who He is. When you set your focus on God, your fears will dwindle. Your sense of need will begin to dwindle. God will begin to make Himself known to you in ways that you've never known before. Things about God that you've doubted, He will make so very clear. Focusing on God is what His desire is for us. Then that intimate relationship, that personal intimacy with us, will become reality in our life. And you'll be able to say with Joseph, no matter where you are in life, I'm in God's place. And the most powerful, safe, profitable place in the world to be at any time, at any moment, in any circumstances, is in God's place. Amen.
1: 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John 8, verse 32 says, "You will know the truth, and the truth will make you free." 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
3: And you'll remember the scripture in John chapter 8, the woman who was thrown in the presence of Jesus. She was accused of being an adulteress, and they were going to stone her. And Jesus asked the question, which one of you is without sin among you? And you'll recall they all walked away. Then he said to her, where are your accusers? And she said, they're gone. And Jesus said, neither do I condemn you. He said, go and sin no more. He set her free by his awesome forgiving power. Now, you and I might ask the question, how does all this work? So let me explain that briefly. When Jesus came into this world, he came into this world for the purpose of dying on the cross. When he died on the cross, the shedding of his blood was God's payment for all of our sins, so that what happened at the cross is he paid our sin debt in full. That is, he made it possible for you and me to live without the penalty of sin and to live, listen, above the power of sin in our life. So that when a person receives Jesus Christ as their personal Savior, there is no more condemnation, the Bible says in Romans chapter 8 and verse 1. Because you see, we have the gift of eternal life. Now, when you and I recognize we have the gift of eternal life, we begin to live out our life, sin is still all around us. And then we have to make a decision whether we want to live in sin or live outside of it. It doesn't mean that you'll never sin, but committing a sin here and there and we confess it and God forgives us, that's one thing. Living a lifestyle of disobedience, living a lifestyle of sin is living a lifestyle of slavery. And Jesus said, I've come to set you free. That is free from the power of sin in your life. Because when you receive him as your personal Savior, the Holy Spirit comes into your life to enable us to identify sin, enable us to love the Lord God, and enable us to say no to those things that tempt us and try us. You say, well, how does that work in my life? Well, remember this, it isn't just your effort. It isn't just the decision you make. First of all, we have to confess the fact there is sin in my life. And you see, many people who say, oh, I could stop this if I wanted to. I can quit that. That's not enslaving me. The truth is, it is. And how does that freedom come into your life? By confessing that you are enslaved by that sin. And believing in your heart that when Jesus Christ died on the cross, that death at the cross made it possible for us to live above this sin. But believing it is one thing. It is the surrender of our life. You and I cannot live a sinless life. That's not going to happen because we have something within us, that old propensity to sin, it's still there. But we don't have to yield to it, and we don't have to become a slave or remain a slave to sin. Once we believe that Jesus Christ has saved us from our sin, then we claim his victory. We ask the Lord to forgive us, to cleanse us, and to claim that victory. And the claiming of that victory, listen, is intermingled with the Word of God. Because as you and I read the Scriptures, what happens? We're continually reminded that Jesus came to set us free. We're continually reminded of His power within our life. And Paul says in many verses, speaking of the power of God within us, we are now free. He says, therefore, there is no condemnation to those who are in Christ Jesus. And so, when you and I trust Him as our personal Savior, He forgives us of all of our sin. When we surrender our life to Him, He assumes the responsibility for enabling us to live a life of obedience and righteousness. It is knowing the truth. What truth? It is knowing this truth of who Jesus is, of what He did at the cross, and what He's made available to us. Knowing that truth and choosing to walk in obedience to the will of God will set you free from sin and any form of slavery.
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9: I've been going down to these glory nights on Wednesday night. 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
15: 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We knew him, but now we don't know him like that anymore. What does that mean? We know him enthroned in heaven above. And now that we are new creations in Christ, we're believers. 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
14: 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I'm David Jay, thanking you for joining us today as we listen, learn, and are challenged by God's Word, the Bible. What do you do when heaven feels silent? When you've prayed, believed, even begged, and still nothing changes? When the person you love isn't healed? When the worst actually happens? When it feels like evil is winning? Where is God in all of that? This May, Pastor Jack Hibbs' featured resource is Why Doesn't God Answer My Prayers by Erwin Lutzer. 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On today's edition of Real Life Radio, Pastor Jack continues with his series now called Disciplines of Life, and a message titled Disciplines of Determination. As the world is becoming more and more difficult, there will always be a reason to quit. But we've really got to stand firm in our faith and stay committed to God and His will for our lives. You see, in life and in faith, there will always be troubles, always problems, discouragement, and people telling us to stop and walk away. But determination means choosing not to give up, even when there are reasons that seem convincing enough to do just that, give up. So today, Pastor Jack teaches us that hard times are a part of the Christian life. We'll face criticism, struggles, even disappointment. But God can work through those hardships, and we can trust Him to see us through, especially when things seem hopeless. Now with his message called Disciplines of Determination, here's pastor and Bible teacher Jack Hibbs.
15: And so listen, Exodus chapter 4, verse 10 says, Then Moses said to the Lord, O my Lord, I am not eloquent. Listen, these are reasonable reasons to quit. I am not eloquent, neither before nor since you have spoken to your servant, but I am slow of speech, Moses stuttered, and slow of tongue. His tongue was tied. So the Lord said to him, I love it. This is how God talks. Who made man's mouth? Or who makes the mute, the deaf, the seeing, or the blind? Have not I the Lord? Now therefore go, and I will be with your mouth and teach you what to say. That's God. Don't you recognize that voice? Don't you recognize that kind of speech? That's how he speaks to us. Lord, I can't go. God says, I want you to do that. I can't do it. Moses, can you imagine Moses? He's an old man. God says, I want you to go now. I want you to do this. I can't. I stutter. I stammer. And God says, who made the mouth? You did. Then I'm going to take care. I'll control your mouth. You go. Listen, what God calls you to do, tells you to do, number one, you will be able to have a bazillion reasonable reasons why you shouldn't do it. Listen, everybody will tell you also. We'll come to this in a moment some more. But people will tell you. Friends will tell you. Maybe your husband or your wife will tell you. Maybe, I don't know. Although you pray that the husband and the wife will be on the same page, walking together in unity on something, whatever it is, there'll be 1,000,000,000 or more reasonable reasons why to quit. In this Christian life, in this Christian experience, the days, listen, I have this based on a biblical source. The days are going to get rougher. Oh, great. I've come out here on a Wednesday night to be encouraged like this. They're going to get harder. The Bible says it's going to be more difficult and harder. The Bible tells us in Jeremiah 1, verse 4, listen to this, a reasonable reason to quit. Jeremiah is a young man. Verse 4, chapter 1, then the word of the Lord came to me saying, before I formed you in the womb, I knew you. Before you were born, I sanctified you. Listen to this. God is saying, go, you go, Jeremiah. I ordained you a prophet to the nations. You go, Jeremiah. And then said I, Jeremiah speaks, ah, Lord God, behold, I can't speak. I'm a youth. I'm just a young punk kid. And God says, I'm with you, Jeremiah. Those are reasonable. I stutter or I'm young. Those are good arguments. Everybody in the neighborhood would remind these guys, Moses and Jeremiah, you shouldn't do this. Don't you know how young you are? You look like a fool. And who's going to listen to a kid? And Moses, I can't understand three words coming out of your mouth. That's how God gets the glory. He loves it. Listen, I don't know if you've come to figure this out, have seen this happen in your life, I hope so, but there will never be, in our Christian experience, there will never be enough time, there will never be enough help, there will never be enough people alongside you, there'll never be enough money, there'll never be enough energy, there'll never be enough of anything. You understand that? That's the way it is. Well, we can't, you know what? We can't do it until we have enough. You know, churches, a lot of churches get in trouble because they'll have this big thing. We're going to have a drive. We're going to have a construction drive. We'll have a thermometer on the stage and we'll have all the numbers there. And we want you to pledge. Pledge. Well, everybody, people, and they don't want to look like an idiot. So everybody, it's just a pledge. Yeah, I'll give $1,000. And here's what happens. With good intentions, they'll embark upon the promise of a human rather than the provision of God. And then they wonder, oh no. Be very, very careful. Listen, God will lead, God will guide, God will provide. And here's the thing. People will come and give reasonable reasons why you should quit what is going on in your life. Don't quit. People will sit down, maybe it is a husband or a wife, and give reasonable reasons why the marriage should come to an end. There are no reasonable reasons why the marriage should come to an end. God wants it to fix, to be worked out, to be healed. Yeah, but my husband or my wife committed adultery, and it sounds like this sometimes. I get to divorce them. That's the second option. The first option is for God to heal that relationship. Forgiveness, mercy, grace. That comes first. Zechariah 4:10 says, for who has despised the day of small things? God always begins with small things. And maybe it's a little bit of forgiveness, or maybe it's a little bit of repentance, or a little bit of mercy. But listen, there will always be reasonable reasons why you should quit your commitment to Jesus Christ. Don't do it. Count the cost, my friend, of what you're fighting for. And then fight for it to the end. Just listen, count the cost of what you're fighting for. Is it of eternal value? Listen, people are so caught up in the temporalness of things that they'll die on an anthill for nothing that's going to last. You want to be fighting for something that is eternal. And in all of your life's experience, there will be nothing more profound and more rewarding and more eternal than your Christian commitment. Don't quit. I had someone come up to me this last Sunday and said, you know what? The older I get, the less friends I have remaining with me in my Christianity. Can we all say, I know what that's like? Very few friends that were walking with Jesus with Lisa and I 33 years ago are walking with Jesus now. It's a heartbreak. There'll always be reasons to quit. Secondly, there will always be emotional reasons to quit. This is a ripoff, big time, emotions. Listen to this. Numbers, in the book of Numbers, chapter 13, listen to this. It says, and the Lord spoke to Moses saying, send men to spy out the land of Canaan, which I'm given to the children of Israel. From each tribe of their fathers, you shall send a man, everyone a leader among them. This is the cream of the crop. Go up this way into the south and go to the mountains and see what the land is like, whether the people who dwell in it are strong or weak, few or many. Then when they came to the valley of Eshcol, there they cut down a branch with one cluster of grapes and they carried it between two of them on a pole. Them big grapes. They also brought some of the pomegranates and figs. This is from the land of Israel. Now they departed and came back to Moses and Aaron and all the congregation, the children in the wilderness of Paran at Kadesh. And they brought back word to them, to all the congregation, and showed them the fruit of the land. Then they told them and said, we went to the land where you sent us. It truly flows with milk and honey, and this is its fruit. Nevertheless, the people who dwell in the land are strong. The cities are fortified and very large. Moreover, we saw the descendants of Anak there. You know Goliath? Goliath was one of the sons of Anak. Giants are there. Then Caleb quieted the people in front of Moses. How cool is that? Caleb just, hey, quiet. Listen to this. And he said, let us go up at once and take possession, for we are well able to overcome it. But the men who had gone up with him said, we are not able to go up against the people, for they are stronger than we are. You don't say that before you go to battle. Can you imagine? All right, you guys, lock and load. We're probably going to get blown up, but let's go. Not the thing to say. And they gave the children of Israel a bad report of the land which they had spied out, saying, the land through which we have gone as spies is a land that devours its inhabitants. All the people whom we saw in it are men of great stature. There we saw the giants, the descendants of Anak. And he says, we were like grasshoppers in their sight. Well, how do they know that? Oh my gosh, look. We must look like grasshoppers to them. Fear speaking. It's powerful, you guys. Everybody can be ready to go. And somebody says, I think we're going to die. And then that gets in someone's head. And it bounces around in there. Emotions will get you to quit. Emotions get you to think things you ought not to be thinking. It goes on to say, and all the children of Israel complained against Moses and Aaron, and the whole congregation said to them, if only we had died in the land of Egypt, if only we had died in the wilderness, but my servant Caleb, God says, because he has a different spirit inside of him, he has followed me fully, and I will bring him into the land, but all for the rest of these people, they're going to die. Wow, where do you want to be in this? Are you guys with me? Where do you want to be in this battle? We are living it now. You want, oh, it's never going to work. Stay home. I've given you this quote before. I love it. Samuel Adams said, let us awaken then and invent a different spirit. That's like Caleb. A spirit that shall inspire the people with confidence in themselves and in us. A spirit that will encourage them to persevere in this glorious struggle until their rights and liberties shall be established on a rock. That word events means to show a clear manner, to prove beyond any reasonable doubt, to manifest, to make evident, to be certain, and to act on your certainties. Do you believe in the Bible? Yes! Then act on it. That's what the scripture says. Just do it. If you're a brand new Christian, I highly recommend you do what I did when I got saved. First book I ever read in the Bible, I got saved, went home, read the book of Revelation. That's the way I am. I want to see how it ends first. Read the book of Revelation. After that, all the rest of the Bible was easy to read. Because why? I read the back of the book first. I know how it turns out. So I'm reading. Oh my goodness, these guys are attacking those guys and it looks bad. But I read the end of the book. We win. So I'm just going to keep reading because I know how it turns out.
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15: I read this today. The certainty inspired Adams, who was religious in nature, that he believed that God had intervened on behalf of the United States and would do so as long as the citizens maintained civic virtue. We shall never be abandoned by heaven while we act worthy of its aid and protection. What a great boldness that is. Did you know the Bible? In the Old Testament, David came out to his troops and he said, now look, this is how they talked back then. All right, you guys, we're going to go to war in 3 days. I don't want anybody messing around with any girls. That's what he told them. Purify yourselves from any women. No messing around. Focus on the fight. And then that day came and he said, let's go. And they went. David's mighty men of valor. There's always reasons to quit when you think about there's always reasons, historical reasons to quit. Historical reasons. What I mean by that is this. If you're a Christian tonight, one of the things that you and I constantly deal with, which is a great thing, is suppressing the memory of your past, your BC days. You know, before Christ days, BC. You suppress that every time that comes up in your mind. No. Maybe it's a person's name. Maybe it's a place. I don't know what it is. But you fight it. You push that back. But listen, there's people in your history. I'm going to say something. It's probably going to upset some people. So I'll say it really loud. Historical reasons to quit. If you're on the internet chatting with somebody that used to be somebody from your past, man, you are flirting with death. Are you a Christian and you're talking to somebody who was your old junior high boyfriend or girlfriend? You're flirting with death, man. Are you chatting with somebody who was your old, lover in college? You're flirting with death. And you look at the statistics that people who look at that or talk that or do that and where it goes off to. And if it never manifests physically, there's an emotional relationship going on. It'll kill you. It'll rip you off. There will always be historical reasons why you should quit Christianity. Satan will see to it. In 2 Corinthians 5, verse 16, the Bible says, therefore, from now on, we regard no one according to the flesh. That's powerful. Even though we have known Christ according to the flesh, yet now we know him thus no more or no longer. Listen. If you were once, and therefore if in Christ, he says, if anyone is in Christ, verse 17, he's a new creation. Old things have passed away. What? Behold, all things have become new. And I thought about that today. You know what? Imagine if somebody turned right now. Imagine. We don't know. Listen, from now on, he's saying, we knew Jesus in this world once when we met him face to face in Galilee. We knew him, but now we don't know him like that anymore. What does that mean? We know him enthroned in heaven above. And now that we are new creations in Christ, we're believers. How do we relate to one another now? Not according to our historical past. You and I know each other in this world, in this plane, of being redeemed, walking with Jesus. I would be crazy to say, hey, nice to meet you. Well, hey, you know what? Well, I guess if we're going to be friends, you should know that I used to be and that I used to be and that I used to be. Christians don't do that. We don't know anyone after the flesh any longer. We only know one another in Christ. So if you're a former axe murderer, don't tell me about it. I don't need to know that. Unless you plan on, you know, backsliding, then I'd like to know that. But you don't walk around. Sometimes I get a little nervous about testimonies. People parade somebody out in front of the church. Tell them your story. Oh, you know what? I used to be a this and a that. And that's great, you know, if true, that God delivered that guy from that thing or that place or that whatever. But I got news for you. Whoever heard him say it, hey, did you see that guy the other night? He was at the church. The guy, he used to be an axe murderer. Hey, there he is. He's shopping over there at Walmart. That's the guy. Hey, see that guy? He used to be the axe murderer. Do you know what I'm saying? It's in the head. Hey, what's your name? You go to Calvary, right? You're the guy who was an axe murderer, right? Isn't that true? I don't want to know. I just want to know you in Jesus now. The Bible says in Philippians 3:13, brethren, I do not count myself as apprehended, but one thing I do, forgetting those things which are behind, reaching forward to those things which are ahead, I press toward the goal of the prize of the upward call of God in Christ Jesus. Point number two, there will always be days when we want to quit. There'll always be days in Christianity when you're mind, your emotions, your feelings just want to quit. And you need to be determined to press on. The discipline of determination means this. Because we think we see something better, we've got to determine now to arrest that and put it out of our minds. There'll be days when I think I'm just going to quit. I'm going to take a break from my Christian commitment. You can't do that. Why would you do that? Well, I think I see something better over there. That's called temptation. Satan will dangle it and, hey, look at that. Determination anticipates. I love this. Listen. Determination, right here, anticipates a hostile attack. To be determined. Anticipates a hostile environment, a hostile attack. There's a danger of a lack of determination. When tough times come, when difficult times come, sick times, perilous times, financial hardship, attack. Jesus warned that there are a lot of people who profess to be believers, and we don't know how long, but time goes on, he said, and then they will be ridiculed, mocked, and attacked for being a Christian. And they have a day in their mind where they say, man, I'm not going to take this anymore. Everything, everyone's coming down on them. Maybe it's the family. Oh, you Christian. Oh, boy, you know, there goes Holy Joe. And you start to cave. Listen, you need to run to Jesus. Are you there right now? Run to Jesus. Don't quit. Don't give up. Be determined. He'll see you through. Hang on to him. In 1 Kings 21, the Bible says, and it came to pass after these things that Naboth, remember this story? Naboth, he had a vineyard, beautiful thing, beautiful vineyard, producing great crops. And Ahab saw it. And he wanted that vineyard. He wanted Naboth's vineyard. I want it. And he offers Naboth, hey, I'll trade you some land. I don't want to trade. I'll give you some money. I don't want any money. This land is inheritance of mine. It's in my family. And listen to this. It says in verse 4 of 1 Kings 21, so Ahab went into his house sullen. You know what sullen means? He goes into his house and he's displeased because of the word of Naboth. And he says, I will not give you the inheritance of my fathers. That's what he told me. And he lay down on his bed and he turned away his face and he would eat no food. This is the king. What's the matter? He won't give me his vineyard. He winds up killing the guy to get it. Unbelievable. Giving up on following God because you think you see something better. Doesn't God want me happy? No. Where'd you get that idea from? Follow Jesus and he'll make you happy. This is what it says. God wants you holy, happy. It says blessed, that's the word happy. Blessed are the what? Blessed are the peacemakers. Blessed are the pure in heart. Blessed are the fill in the blank. In obedience to him, your life becomes happy. But you don't sign up for Jesus. Okay, man, yeah, I want to be happy. Where do I sign? Just raise your right hand. You know, Jesus, come into my heart. Why are you praying that? I want to be happy. Hey, that's a byproduct, man, of coming to Christ and having your sins forgiven. Understanding he died on the cross for your sins. If you were the only human to have ever lived. Theologically correct, absolutely. If you were the only, imagine Adam and Eve got together and they never got together again after that. And you're the only one walking around. He would have died for you if you were the only one ever born. That's how valuable you are, but you have to come to him.
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23: 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Now, in just a moment, the first episode in Dr. Youssef's encouraging series called I Belong. You'll quickly come to understand that being part of the church is much more than where you attend on any given week. It's about who you are in Christ. This relevant, practical series will help you comprehend and navigate the challenging face of the modern church and see that the church is God's way to challenge and grow you in your affection for Him. 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
22: On an afternoon of an Australian summer day, back in 1971, I entered into my home church back in Sydney from the side door following my pastor, Ken Churchwood. And as I stood facing the altar at a certain point where a certain tune began to play, Ken asked me to turn around and look at the back of the church. And there, at that moment, it's been an overcast day, the sun shone through the side window. And I looked down the aisle and I saw the flower girl, and then there was a bridesmaid, but neither of them really took as much of a glance from me. My eyes were fixed on the back of the church. My eyes were fixed on the beautiful bride in the back of the church. My heart was beating with emotions of love for the bride in the back of the church. My thoughts were totally focused on the bride. My commitment were concentrated on the vows that I was about to make to my bride. Something else happened after that day. Something happened to me, because from that day on, I began to grasp a glimpse of how God feels about his bride, the church. A glimpse of God's passion for his bride, the church. A glimpse of God's love for his bride, the church. A tiny glimpse of God's

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3: City. During those 10 years, some of you knew me then. Some of you attended my Sunday school class in a local church. Know that I was an active member of the local church. Know that I served freely and without compensation in the local church. That I tithe my money to the local church. But you know, I often wondered, on that day back in 1971, what if my bride decided to sit in the back pew of the church for the rest of the ceremony and would not come all the way down the aisle? Have you ever thought about that? What if? What if my bride yelled from the back and said, I came this far, but no further? What if? What if my bride would have said, I want to make my vows standing here in the back of the church, just in case. I want my vows to be conditional upon you meeting all of my needs before I make my vows. What if my bride would have said, I'm going to stand near the back door. Just if something happened that I don't like, I'll be closer to the door and leave. What if? What if my bride said, I will marry you, but we'll have to live our separate ways? What if? I can hear some of you already saying, that would be an absolute farce of a marriage. My sentiments exactly. But I want to tell you today, beloved friends, listen to me. I want to tell you today, there are so many believers who do the same thing in the church, the bride of Jesus Christ. Because the relationship with God is a me-centered, therefore the relationship as bride of Christ is me-centered. They want to pick and choose. They want to come and go without accountability. They want the church to be there for them if and when they need it. They want to date the church instead of committing to the church. They want the benefits without involvements. They want the privileges without responsibilities. They want the ceremonies without the vows. They want to be consumers instead of being the bride of Jesus Christ. So they hop from church to church. I read several books of recent times about what's going on in the church. I read some interesting stories. One of the stories I read, it was about a man who goes to two services on Sunday morning. He goes to church number one because he likes the music. Then he goes to church number two because he likes the preaching. Without any involvement in either place. At the first church, he would slip in just as in the beginning to get the songs. And then he would slip out as the last song is winding down. And then he drives 5 minutes away to the next church. He even factored in a time in which he can stop at McDonald's to get an Egg McMuffin. This man timed it so well so that he will be entering church number two just as the preacher begins to preach. The sad part of this is that this man doesn't realize the incalculable loss that he is incurring not only to himself but to others. Please listen to me. Jesus did not establish his church as a spectator sport. Jesus did not establish his church so it may be periodically visited. Jesus did not establish his church so that people may go to be entertained. Jesus did not establish his church so that people may treat it as a smorgasbord. Jesus did not establish his church so that people may drop in on their way somewhere else. No, and a million no. Jesus Christ established his church so that he may be the focus of our attention. He established the church so that he may be the object, the sole object of

0: worship. He established his church so that he and he alone be the subject of discussion. He established his church so that he may be the very center of our devotions. He established his church so that he may be the heart and the core of our affection. And any church, if the focus and the center is any other than Jesus, it is not the church of Jesus Christ. Now, some of you know this, that I have been trained academically to learn and spot trends, to study trends and changes in culture and society. All my graduate degrees is in that area. And I want to tell you, what breaks my heart is that the main reason that our society is in the mess that they're in is the church. The reason why, with all of our mega churches today, we are becoming irrelevant to culture and society is because the church shifted its focus from Christ to me and my needs. The reason why, with all of our mega churches, we are not impacting society is because the church has shifted from serving Jesus to self-serving. The reason why, with all of millions of Christian books and radio and television, and I do all of that, the reason we are not making a dent on the moral decay of society is because we are seeking our glory, not His. That we are seeking our agenda, not His. That we are seeking our plan and not His. That we are seeking our program and not His. I know sometimes I feel like a voice crying in the wilderness, but I promise you, I'm going to keep on crying. I'm going to keep on speaking. I'm going to keep on giving, and I'm going to keep on challenging, and I'm going to keep on serving. And I'm going to keep on doing this until a genuine awakening sweeps the Church of Jesus Christ across the land. I was thinking about this and what's going on, and I thought of a story I read by one of my favorite preachers who went to be with the Lord several years ago by the name of Vance Havner. Vance Havner tells the story of two Indians who were watching intently of how a lighthouse being built on the coast of their town. Day after day, they would go and they would watch how this lighthouse is rising on the top of the hill on their coastal town. And then, after 2 days of the lighthouse being finished and operational, 2 days, that coastal area experienced the most incredible fog that they've ever experienced in their lifetime. And so one Indian turned to the other and he said, light shines, bell rings, horn blows, and the fog came in just the same way. And Havner, who was a keen observer of the church, went on to say, we have never had more light shining. We have never had more bells ringing. We have never had more horns blowing as we have in the church today. And yet, we have never experienced more fog. The main reason for that is the changing of the purpose of the church, is the shifting in the purpose of the church. I am reminded of that saintly man, the Catholic priest by the name of Thomas Aquinas, a great saintly man. He was invited to visit the Vatican in Rome. And this man, in all humility, accepted the invitation. And the cardinal who was taking him on a tour of the Vatican, because of who he is, he began to open the storehouse and show him all the treasures of the Vatican, all the gold and all the silver, all the priceless treasures that they have accumulated. And then the cardinal turned to him and said, you see, Thomas, the church no longer can say, silver and gold have I none. And this godly man put his head down and said, you're quite right. You're quite right. Neither can the church say, in the name of Jesus of Nazareth, rise up and walk. When Jesus asked the disciples, who do you say that I am? Some of them said Elijah. Some of them said, prophet. Peter comes in and says, you are the Christ, the Son of the living God. And Jesus responded to that confession by saying, upon this solid rock foundation of this confession, I build my church. And the church of Jesus Christ is all about Jesus. Not my likes and dislikes, not my how comfortable they make me feel, not how they adopt my agenda or not, or how hip the church may be, or how much they claim that they can meet my needs. I am not saying that needs are not important. I am not saying that needs should not be met. I am not saying that at all. I would have been a hypocrite if I say that. No. I am saying that there is a genuine meeting of needs and there is a make-belief of meeting of needs. Let me explain this. When Jesus is the focus, when Jesus is the center, when Jesus is the focal point, then needs will be met permanently. How? Because confession of sin and repentance is going to take place. And when confession of sins taken place and repentance taken place, forgiveness is going to be ordered by heaven. Healing will follow. Broken hearts will be mended. Broken lives will be healed. Broken relationships will be restored. And true joy becomes permanent. But also the opposite is true. When the need and the program that claims to meet the needs becomes the focus, meeting of the need becomes only temporary. Only temporary. A band-aid. A mere perspective. And throughout the series of messages, I will be teaching about not only the purpose of the Lord Jesus Christ for His church, but His purpose for every one of you to fulfill that purpose. Because that's the way He chose it. When we fulfill our responsibilities, we are fulfilling the very purpose of Jesus Christ for the church. The Bible said that each one of us are the stones in that building. We're the bricks in that building. Can you imagine a building that has some of the stones and the bricks missing? Can you imagine how drafty that would be? You see, you and I have a major role to play in the plan of God. Because it is only when each of us begins to care for another, when each of us begins to minister to the other, when each of us become connected with each other, when each of us become involved in each other's lives, only then the lifting up of Jesus will become effective not only throughout this city, but throughout the world. Please listen to me. We cannot fulfill God's purpose by coming to church 10 minutes late and leaving 10 minutes early. Have I stepped on your toes? That's all right. You know I'm telling the truth. We cannot fulfill God's purpose for the church. This cannot happen unless each and every one of us commit to being an active member of the body. I'm going to be saying a whole lot more throughout the series of messages, but please begin today by asking the Lord, Lord, what role would you have me play? What part would you have me connect with? Stop dating the church and commit to be the bride of Jesus Christ. Amen? Amen. Is Jesus worth it for you to spend the time being committed to His church? Is your salvation worth it? Come on now. I'm going to tell you this story and I'm going to conclude. It's a secular story, not a Christian story, but the principle in it is so powerful. And I've read it several years ago, and it kind of left an indelible mark on my heart and on my mind. Frank Reed was taken hostage in Beirut, Lebanon. You remember back during the days of the Civil War, several Western journalists and an operative were taken hostage, and Frank Reed was one of them, and he was held hostage between 1986 and 1990. For months at a time, Reed was blindfolded, living in complete darkness, and most often in silence. On one occasion, they have moved him to another room, yet after 3 weeks being in that room, did he dare to try to peek and see, and he discovered that chained in the same room were Terry Anderson and Tom Sutherland. Although Frank Reed was beaten, was made ill, though he was tormented on a regular basis, yet what Reed felt most desperately was the feeling that no one cared, that no one cared. In one of the interviews that he gave after he was set free, he said, "The biggest pain was thinking that nothing mattered to anybody." He said, "I began to realize how withering it is to exist with not a single expression of caring around me." You read that story, you can't forget it in a hurry. Then he went on to say, I quote, he said, "I learned one overriding fact. Caring is a powerful force. Caring is a powerful force." Please listen to me. Jesus did not say, just go and care. He said, "I'm giving you my Holy Spirit to live on the inside of you, to empower you to be a caring man and woman, boy and girl." And that's what God is calling us to do. To begin with, to belong, to connect, and be involved. I prayed in the middle of the night, and I've been praying for each one of you, that the Holy Spirit of God will come. For some of you, the Holy Spirit will be like the balm of Gilead that will bring healing and encouragement. To some who have hard hearts, who've never surrendered to Jesus Christ, I pray that the Holy Spirit will begin to pound away at that crusty heart. The prayer in the scripture says, "Take this heart, stony heart, and give me heart of flesh." That was the prophecy about the coming of Jesus Christ. And only Jesus Christ can do that. And the power of His Holy Spirit can do that with every one of us.
1: 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Michael was born and raised in Egypt during a volatile time there. Dr. Youssef fled Egypt following God's call into ministry. And after attending and graduating from Bible school and beginning ministry service in Australia, where he met his wife Elizabeth, he immigrated to the United States, continuing seminary training and continuing in gospel ministry. And he fulfilled his lifelong dream of becoming a United States citizen. Then as their family grew, doors opened to begin the Church of the Apostles in Atlanta. Soon after, Leading the Way was born. 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
4: 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And $15 unlocks that for the pair of chickens, $80 a pair of pigs. 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
3: I want some identity, and so I start thinking, what is that? And I think I come up with the perfect plan. Sitting there in my truck, about to go to class, I go, I know what I'm going to do. I'm going to go become an Alaskan crab fisherman. Yeah. Deadliest catch. By far one of the most dangerous jobs in the world. I thought, there's some bragging rights in that right there. And then this other idea pops in my head. No, wait a minute. Why can't I go join the military and be a part of the most elite? Go through that most difficult, grueling military training. I know what I want to be. I want to be a Navy SEAL. And so right there, school parking lot, about to take finals, I just decide that's what I'm going to do with my life. I'm going to be a Navy SEAL. And so my first order of business is this. I don't got to go to class anymore because I'm going to be a frogman. Start my truck up, and I left the school. Except I got to let my dad know. Some bad news and good news, as I put it. So I let him know what's going on, failing all these classes. Chad, what's the good news? I'm glad you asked. Dad, it's okay. I got a plan. I'm going to be a Navy SEAL. And he's looking at me, and you know, here comes my dad, the voice of reason. He's kind of watched the track record of my life, and he's like, Chad, joining the military is not like anything you've ever done in the past. When you decide you're over it, you could just stop. He says, it's not like playing ball or skateboarding or just going to the local community college. If you join the military, and for some reason you find out it's not for you, suppose you quit SEAL training, you can't just get out. Because you know what's going to happen to you? You're going to find yourself stuck in the military, chipping paint off some boat in Japan. I can't argue with this logic. I don't have the greatest track record, but I knew. I was determined. I'm dying before I quit. And so what do? Sort of typical young father-son relationship. I just go storming out of there. Whatever, Dad. You know, and meanwhile, I'm preparing. I'm doing the running, the swimming, pull-ups, push-ups, everything, running past the house like I'm Little Rocky. Just dun, dun, dun, dun, and my dad's looking out the window and calls me back up one day. He says, so you really want to do this? You want to be a SEAL? I'm like, yeah, Dad, I want to be a SEAL. He goes, great. I set up a workout for you with the Navy SEAL. Check out my computer screen. And I'll never forget looking over at his computer and reading this little one-liner in an email. It says, can Chad come out and play tomorrow? Play? I'm like, Dad, you don't know any Navy SEALs. Some guy you met off the internet wants to play with me, and you're setting this up. And he goes, he's a SEAL, Chad. I'm like, very skeptical. Okay. You know, well, there's more of a conversation my dad had with this Navy SEAL by the name of Scott Helvenston that I didn't know at the time. I got the backstory later, but it'll do you guys some good to know it now. He spent some time on the phone with Scott. He says, hey, look, my son, he wants to be a Navy SEAL. He's making the biggest mistake of his life because he has no idea what he's getting himself involved in. And so I just want to know, would you do me a big favor, meet up with my son, and I'm asking you to crush him. Just bury him. Beat this desire of becoming a SEAL out of him. So Scott, apparently after thinking about it for a while, shoots off this email. Can Chad come out and play tomorrow? So off I go. It's Oceanside, California, meeting up with this Navy SEAL beach parking lot. He spots me right away. You Chad? Yes, sir. All right, Bubba. I was Bubba from that point forward. Come on over here. This guy's got me doing some pull-ups and push-ups and whatnot. Not that difficult. Sends me off on a run. And he says he's going to catch up after about 15 minutes. He had some gear he wanted to clean up back at the truck. So off I go. 15 minutes into this run, I'm looking back. All I know is I'm running out into the wetlands, away from civilization, people getting fewer and fewer. And I'm thinking, where's this Navy SEAL? And I start thinking, he's not going to catch me. And I start cranking up the speed, and I'm just thinking of all the buddies I'm going to be bragging to how this Navy SEAL couldn't catch me on a run. And as I'm looking back, it's just like that movie with Arnold Schwarzenegger, Terminator 2. There's a scene in the movie where the bad guy called the T-1000 can morph into these knife hands and chase down a moving vehicle. Well, that's the Navy SEAL, like the T-1000, these knife hands coming down this trail. Nothing I could do to keep the distance. He just closes this gap, gets right up to where I am. I'm going so fast. I mean, I don't have time to spit because I'm breathing so hard. Well, he just stops and turns around on a dime, and I never saw what was coming next. I was greeted by his fist, just impaling my stomach. I'm clothesline, going for a ride. It's my

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4: Hi, I'm Reverend Basiliar, Director of Church Relations for Salem Media in Boston. And on behalf of Gospel for Asia, today we are highlighting an important mission through GFA that is transforming lives among some of the most vulnerable people in the world, widows and abandoned children. Across parts of Asia and Africa, many widows and children face unimaginable hardships, isolation, and poverty. Today, we learn how this ministry is restoring dignity and hope to the lives of this particular demographic. But I want to take this time to help us really understand what circumstances these women and children are facing. The woman is always blamed, and it is said that she has a curse. Husband dies, the woman is blamed. They can't, the wife does not bear children. She is also blamed and abandoned, and no other man turns to get married to her. Some are treated as cursed, and they are rejected from families. They're frequently abandoned and left without any kind of support system. So you have women literally living on the streets. You have children living on the streets also. Children can be forced to survive on their own and enter into dangerous situations just simply to get food. Could you imagine? I'll never forget, I'm not going to say where this was, but going into the city and seeing throngs of children living by the dump heap, that's where they got food. That's where they got, they found survival. And this is happening a whole lot across Asia and Africa. So today we are giving you an opportunity to address this. We're giving you an opportunity to help many of these women and these children. And we are going to be coming back a little later and share. As a matter of fact, why don't I do that right now? Why don't I share with you that you can go to WEZERadio.com and click on the GFA World banner and make a donation to help many of these women and children who are suffering in this condition. Another thing that we can look at, and you might be asking, what makes widows especially vulnerable after losing their spouse? Well, most of the times, the man is the breadwinner. When he is gone, there's a loss of financial support. So let's look at how Gospel for Asia step into these situations and provide hope for these women and children a number of things they do. They provide food. They provide clothing. So understand that when you are giving to them, you are giving to provide food for these women and children on the streets, to provide clothing for them. I grew up in poverty, although I am from the Caribbean. But I know what it is like. My father had not died. He had just left. And my mother had to raise 9 little children. He left when the baby was born. The 9th child was born. The oldest was 13 going on 14. And I grew up in poverty. You might not be able to even imagine the kind of poverty. But I got my first pair of shoes when I was 14 years old. But it is a lot worse in places like Asia and Africa. Gospel for Asia is providing food and clothing and shelter. They build little houses for these people to live in. They find places where they can take them off the street and have a roof over their heads. They provide medical assistance. They provide income-generating gifts like sewing machines and different things that they can use to generate an income. They provide vocational training for them so that they can learn trades that they're able to use to provide for themselves. What they're actually doing is restoring dignity to the lives of these women and children. They provide also emotional and spiritual care, sharing Christ's love through local churches and missionaries. They're not just looking after their temporal needs, but they are looking after their eternal salvation. All of this is to bring them to eternal life in Jesus Christ. So I'm sure you're thinking, so what can I do? Do I just give money? Yes, money will help. But you can do more than give money to help. You can pray. You can share awareness. 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You can share this awareness and so that other people also come in and help. You can send them to WEZERadio.com so that they can also give to help. 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And I want to encourage you to do that today. 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Today, you can help restore hope and dignity to vulnerable women and abandoned children. 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Scripture tells us to care for widows and the vulnerable. Through simple acts of compassion, we can become part of someone else's story of hope. This is what the Bible says. Religion that God our Father accepts as pure and faultless is this: to look after orphans and widows in their distress. You'll find that scripture in James chapter 1 and verse 27. So I thank you, friend, for listening to me today. And I encourage you, become part of the solution. Go to WEZERadio.com and give from your heart. I'm sure the Holy Spirit will direct you how much to give. Thank you.
5: 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Today I want to highlight one of the most life-changing ministries of GFA World, which are Jesus Wells. For many of us, turning on a faucet is something we barely think about. But across parts of Asia and Africa, families, especially women and children, walk long distances every day searching for water that often isn't safe to drink. Gospel for Asia is responding through Jesus Wells, bringing clean water and hope to entire communities. Now, I want to speak about this because this issue is very close to my heart. I grew up in El Salvador, Central America. This is right under or south of Guatemala. And growing up, I didn't really notice or have the knowledge of how big the issue was regarding clean water. But I remember that as a kid, my father digged a well and built a water tank to provide water for our community. Now, yes, my father had the resources to do it, but that was not the case when we looked at the rest of the neighborhood or the community. Now, what my dad did was to let people from our community come to our front lawn and fill their water buckets, their water containers, and take them back home. This was clean water. This was treated water that my dad was able to somehow provide to our community, either at no cost or very low cost for those who could afford. As I grew up, I learned that clean water is not accessible to everyone. Now, I want you to think of a few things. And you might ask yourself, in order to understand the water crisis, why is clean water such a critical issue? Here in the US, New England, and more specifically here in Boston, we probably don't even realize or think about every time we turn on the faucet. But millions out there around the world still lack access to safe drinking water. And families often rely on contaminated ponds, streams, or unsafe water sources. Now, this is not just an issue about not being able to get water or safe drinking water, but this triggers a domino effect regarding health issues, health crisis. Waterborne illnesses create ongoing health crises in communities. Illnesses spread through water and can even be deadly for many in those communities. Now, the next thought is, who is affected the most by the lack of clean water? Well, in the communities that GFA World or Gospel for Asia targets with their work, some of the most affected individuals are mothers and children that often need to carry the burden. They spend time finding water. That means less time for school, less family, and probably work. And as a result, it also triggers another domino effect against the well-being of the family and the communities. Now, what exactly makes a Jesus well different? It provides clean, accessible drinking water. Wells are built directly in each community. They're available to everyone regardless of background or status. And here's something to think about also. A scripture reference is often displayed near the well, pointing people towards Jesus, the living water. Now I want to take a pause and tell you how you can help these communities, and that is by visiting our website, wezeradio.com or wrolradio.com, and click on the GFA banner. 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One well can serve approximately 300 people. The average cost is $1,600 for an entire village. So $1,600 can provide a well in a village. Think about it. You could leave that as your legacy. You could make a one-time donation today of $1,600 and provide water for years to come to an entire village. And think about it. Clean water can last for so many years, and it can improve the daily life dramatically of so many people. Now, this work is not just about water. It's about transforming beyond water. Clean water will improve their health. Children can spend more time in school. 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If you're asking yourself, how can I help? 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Today, your gift can do more than provide water. 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

0: 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My name is Big Wave Dave, David James. Greetings on this Wednesday, May 20th, as we are in pursuit of just a few days away from the unofficial start of summer. And Memorial Day weekend is fast approaching. Again, hard to believe, it's Wednesday, May 20th. We're just, what, 3 days away, 2 days away. Of course, you may be going, Big Wave, I am already on vacation. I'm already gone, as the Eagles sang. All right. Well, that is fantastic. And we just, it just seems like a couple of days ago, we were celebrating Mom. And all month long, we remember and celebrate Mom, yeah? And so a heart of gratitude we have here at GFA World on behalf of marginalized women around the world, moms around the world who are looked at as second-class citizens. But we're all equal at the foot of the cross, right? Every single one of us. So our gift through the Critter campaign is actually, like, you remember the character Tim Robbins played in Shawshank Redemption, Andy Dufresne? Where if you saw that picture, you saw that it was just a little tiny little pickaxe that he had in prison. And someone saw that going, well, that would take him a million years to break out of it. No, it actually took him about 30. With that little pickaxe, we pick at the little bit of being able to say, Lord Jesus, you were equal at the foot of the cross. And every critter given is just a little bit at a time taking those cultural sad mores of culture around the world in Africa and Asia and giving women voice in Jesus' name, giving marginalized moms a voice. And you say, Big Wave, how do we do that? Well, chickens have more chickens. And when you give a woman, a mom, chickens, she not only has eggs to feed her own children, but now she's able to take those eggs to market and make money for the family. All of a sudden, she becomes pretty important in that family. Right? I mean, already she is. We know it. But breaking down those cultural tragedies that are there, one chicken at a time, one, you name it, all the critters we're given, goats, pigs, water buffalo, sewing machines. And so, friends, we are in our second and final full day on this push day to partner with you and say here in Boston, here in New England, no longer marginalized women going to be that way anymore. Again, they're going to learn of the one that set them free at the cross, but there's only, it can only really open ears to that needs being met. And that's where the national missionaries through GFA World make that happen. And Bishop Daniel is the president of GFA World, and I want to bring him in right here. And Bishop Daniel, talk a little bit about why this missionary sponsorship is so crucial and important in the Critter campaign, in caring for marginalized women around the world. And by the way, you can go to WEZERadio.com and click that Celebrate Mom by Uplifting a Woman in Need Today banner. It's a red ribbon at the top of the page. So Bishop Daniel, share why that missionary important, why the Critter campaign starts with the missionary sponsorship.
1: When we think about the world out there that is still waiting to hear about Christ, those who are from their own country, who like the bugs, who know the language, live at the level of the people, who can easily connect with the very heart language of their own people and share about Christ to the hurting and the poor and the needed. You know, very often our missionaries will go to places and they'll ask someone, do you know Jesus Christ? And the person will respond something like this. You know, I lived here my whole life. My friends are here. My family is here. Your friend Jesus is not here. But if you check the next village down the road, you might find your friend Jesus. This is the very heart of GFA World, is to send national missionaries into places that are still waiting to hear about Christ for the very first time.
0: And Carol, we want to thank you for your gift of chickens, being able to say, you know what, Lord, I'm gonna gift $30 for that pair of chickens. As Bishop Daniel was just talking about how those missionaries are the beginning of a transformational change in a village life. But then you extrapolate it down into a marginalized mom, a marginalized woman in that village who's going to receive the chickens, receive the goats, receive the pigs, receive the sewing machine to be able to make clothes, to mend clothes, and to be able to have an economy for her family. $15 is a pair of chickens. So when we thank Carol for the $30, she has provided two pairs of chickens. that critter, the pairs of chickens that Carolyn's just gifted, literally, in a marginalized woman's life, is a trajectory change in her life, in Jesus' name. And as we honor moms this month in the second and final day, we, right now, beloved WEZE family and WROL family, Carol and yours truly are the only gifts all month. Now, that's not guilt. I'm just inviting you, would you just unleash generosity and kindness, empathy for a mom, a marginalized woman in Africa and Asia? This goat going to provide fresh, wholesome milk. The chickens providing the eggs and being able to sell more chickens at market. That sewing machine, one-time gift of $100 is a sewing machine, guys. It's the old-fashioned pedal sewing machine, but they don't care. They don't have it. They're so yearning, these marginalized moms and women, to be able to say, God, thank you for a way out. $100 one-time gift is a sewing machine. $15 is a pair of chickens. $80 a pair of pigs. We celebrate mom by uplifting a woman in need. That ribbon at the top of the page at WEZERadio.com. And brothers and sisters, I'm looking to see if there's, would you be the first of 10 just to opt in your best gift? This is our second and final day to partner with GFA World, with you as Big Wave Dave, David James here at with GFA World, inviting you to say, God, I am going to be part of the solution. Again, marginalized moms and women going to have an opportunity to have voice, to have an opportunity to be able to be set freed. And it all starts with one click of the mouse at WEZE Radio and celebrating moms by uplifting a woman in need today banner. Again, super quick and easy, WEZERadio.com, WEZERadio.com. I want to bring Bishop Daniel back in here. And Bishop, I want to ask you, you know, there's 80,000 people that are dying and perishing every day without hearing the name of Jesus. We talk about the Critter Campaign, the $45 a month, our sponsorship of that missionary. We choose the missionary, the sponsorship. It matters, doesn't it, with that many?
1: 80,000 people perishing into eternity every single day is like an entire football stadium being emptied out every single day. The numbers are staggering. It's hard for us to even fathom that. But every time our heart beats, really someone has gone into eternity without Christ. And what it should do is it should cause us to realize that our life is given by God so that we can live it fully so that others can hear about Christ. My father borrowed a prayer when he was facing a crisis in his life. And the prayer was this: Lord, take eternity and stamp it on my eyes. And God broke his heart so that his heart would break for the lost. We read in the scriptures, when Jesus saw the crowds, he was moved with compassion. That is not something where he just felt sorry for them, but he saw them and his heart broke for them. We too can see our hearts break for the lost when we begin to pray and ask God to break our hearts with the things that break his heart.
0: 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That's Celebrate Mom by Uplifting a Woman in Need Today banner. WEZE Radio. It's a ribbon at the top of the page. And brothers and sisters, we change that for a woman's life, a mom's life, as she teaches her children, as she teaches those, even the boys, how to respect women, how to look at them as equals. I mentioned we're equal at the foot of the cross in need of mercy, the grace that only Jesus can provide. And this Mother's Day month, marginalized women, looking to see if you'll be the first of 10 to opt in a one-time gift of $15 for a pair of chickens. You know, four pairs of chickens would be a $60 gift. $80 provides a pair of pigs. And most pigs are going to have more pigs, right? course, they're going to be able to take those piglets to market, have more money coming in. Meat, as those pigs get older, they have got that opportunity, and it unlocks, these critters unlock the cycle of poverty. So as we go to break, I'm just inviting you, what's your best gift now in the Critter Campaign and the National Missionaries being underwritten? Choose your missionary, too, WEZERadio.com. You know, the importance of the missionaries, as Bishop Daniel talked about, proclaiming the name of Jesus, but only by delivering these critters and starting and having that relationship, the opportunity is unlocked for the gospel to be presented. How amazing and what fun it is to give chickens, pigs, goats, and $15 provides a pair of chickens. There's thousands listening to WEZE and WROL right now. $15 a pair of chickens. $80 a pair of pigs. $170 a pair of goats. And so I want to thank Carol in Milton for her kindness. Two pairs of chickens. Yours truly opting in. $160 one-time gift. I've gone ahead and said, you know what, Lord? I'm going to also be part of that solution, and not only on the air, but those two pairs of pigs being gifted. And the Critter Campaign unlocking the Lord's name being proclaimed and hearts and eternal dresses being changed. We also, at the Big Wave Dave Casa, sponsor and underwrite one of our GFA missionaries, too. 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
9: If you have your Bible, please take it and turn to Daniel chapter 8. And we're going to look there at what took place in the life of Daniel at the end of the 8th chapter. The angel Gabriel had come, and Gabriel was explaining Daniel chapter 8 to Daniel. The heavenly messenger had explained the meaning of the ram, Medo-Persia, the meaning of the he-goat, Greece. He came down to a prophecy in Daniel 8:14, unto 2,300 days, then shall the sanctuary be cleansed. Now, God had told Daniel, the angel Gabriel, something. Look at Daniel chapter 8, verse 16. Daniel 8, verse 16. And I heard a man's voice between the banks of the Ulai who called and said, Gabriel, make this man understand the vision. So Jesus said something to Gabriel. What did he say to Gabriel? Make Daniel do what? Understand the vision. Now, when Gabriel has a message that comes from God, do you think Gabriel is going to be very persistent in following through on the instructions of God? So Gabriel begins to explain the vision to Daniel. He explains about the ram. He explains about the he-goat. He comes down to this long-time prophecy, the 2,300 days. And as Daniel is listening to the prophecy explained, Daniel 8, verse 27, and I, Daniel, fainted and was sick afterward. I arose and went about the king's business. I was astonished by the vision, but no one understood it. So did Gabriel accomplish his mission by the end of chapter 8? Did he accomplish it? How do you know he didn't accomplish his vision? Because it says nobody understood it, but in Daniel chapter 8, verse 17, Gabriel was commissioned to make this man do what? Understand it. But what portion of the vision did Daniel not understand? The time prophecy. Because was the ram explained in Daniel chapter 8? Was the he-goat explained in chapter 8? Did he begin to explain the 2,300 years? He began it, but Daniel didn't understand it, and Daniel what? Fainted. Now, what would you expect then in Daniel chapter 9? If Gabriel was told, make this man understand the vision, if Daniel doesn't understand it at the end of chapter 8, what would you expect in Daniel chapter 9? You'd expect Gabriel would come back and understand, make Daniel understand the vision. Now, here's the interesting thing. How many years took place between Daniel 8 and Daniel 9? 13 years. 13 years went by. Now you can imagine that Daniel, for 13 years, is wondering about the vision of Daniel chapter 8. Why did God allow so much time to go by? Have you ever prayed for something for a year, or for 5 years, or for 10 years, or for 12 years? Have you ever prayed for something and you have not had an immediate answer to your prayers?

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3: We are going to see in this prophecy tonight one of the most amazing prophecies in all the Bible, because this prophecy actually predicts the exact date that Christ would be baptized. It predicts the exact date that Christ would be crucified. It predicts the exact date that the gospel would go to the Gentiles. And then it takes us down the stream of time and shows us a period of time that would be noted as the time of the end. This prophecy has led more people to accept the Christian faith than any other in Scripture. It's a prophecy that has silenced many skeptics because it is so mathematically exact and mathematically precise. But we begin with Daniel chapter 1. In the first year of Darius, the son of Ahasuerus, the lineage of the Medes, who was made king over the realm of the Chaldeans. So it's the first year of Darius. We know then something about the dating of this chapter. In the first year of his reign, which is approximately 538 AD, I, Daniel, understood by the books the number of years specified by the word of the Lord through Jeremiah the prophet. What does this text tell us about Daniel? If you just were reading the text, what would you know about Daniel from this text? That he reads the Bible. I've got a good student on the front row. My adults were wondering about that, but my young lady on the front row, that he reads the Bible. I, Daniel, understood by books the number of years specified by the word of the Lord through the Jeremiah the prophet. Did Daniel leave us a good example? Daniel was a Bible student. He was studying the prophecies of Jeremiah. Now, he was studying a specific prophecy of Jeremiah that he would accomplish 70 years in desolations of Jerusalem. So Daniel was concerned. He was studying the prophecies of Jeremiah, and Jeremiah had made a prediction that Israel would go into a 70-year captivity. So the Babylonians under Nebuchadnezzar attacked Jerusalem and took Daniel and his friends captive in the year 605. So if you take 605, you move 70 years forward, you come to approximately 535-536 AD. Darius begins to rule in 538. So what does Daniel know from Jeremiah's prophecy? He knows that Jeremiah's prophecy is coming to an end, doesn't he? Because he knows that the 70-year prophecy is going to run out within the next couple years. He knows that Jerusalem would be desolate for that 70 years. So Daniel is in captivity to Babylon. He now is an old man. He's been in captivity for at least 68 years. He went into captivity when he was about 17, so he's about 85. But he longs for his people to be able to go home. He longs for them to go back to Jerusalem. Have you ever traveled and been out of the country for any extensive period of time, and at times you long to go home? For a number of years, I lived in England. I was responsible for training pastors in about 17 countries and often traveled to the former Soviet Union during the days of communism. This was 1985 to 1990. And I can remember there would be times I would be alone. And I was alone in Yugoslavia. It was the winter. I was away from my family for over a month. I was negotiating, working with communist governments, trying to get religious freedom. And I remember I would walk down the streets of Belgrade, cold, freezing cold, with my coat wrapped around me. I wouldn't want to speak a word because they would know that I was an American. I didn't know a word of Yugoslavian at the time. I'd pull my hat down over my head, but I was staying in a church, sleeping on a little bed in this church day after day, week after week. And oh, I wanted to go home. I wanted to see my wife. I wanted to see my children. I wanted to go home. But I knew that for God, I needed to be there to try to open up opportunities.

0: opportunities for the preaching of the gospel. Once a year, my wife and I were able to come back to the United States, and we were able to come, and I would love to come back to the States to see my parents. They were getting older. You know, when you are away, there's nothing you want to do more than go home. Daniel was 85 years old. He knew that it would be too arduous a journey for him to travel those 1,500 miles from Babylon back to Jerusalem. But he saw young Jews growing up who never knew Jerusalem. He saw Jewish families, and he wanted them to be able to go home. So it's the end of the prophecies, and Daniel begins to pray. And he gets on his knees, and he begins to seek God, Daniel 9, verse 3. Then I set my face toward the Lord God to make my request by prayer and supplications with fasting and sackcloth and ashes. One of the great dangers when you study the prophecies of Daniel is this. You can get so involved in the numbers in the prophecies that you miss the spiritual lessons. And there's enormous spiritual lessons in Daniel's prayer. Then I set my face toward the Lord God to make my request by prayer. 13 years have gone by. He's longing to know the meaning of these 2,300 years. He's longing to understand this prophecy. And he gets on his knees and he begins to pray by prayer and supplication. He fasts. He puts on sackcloth. That means mourning and ashes. And I prayed to the Lord my God and made my confession and said, "Oh great, oh Lord, great and awesome God." God is awesome, isn't he?
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0: God is awesome. And this is one of the most awesome prophecies in all the Bible. God is awesome. He knows the beginning from the ending. God is awesome. He knows the future from the past. Oh, great and awesome God. And he talks about God, and he says about God, who keeps his covenant and mercy with those who love him and with those who keep his commandments. God is a covenant-keeping God. When we study this prophecy tonight, we see that God is always on time. The purposes of God know no haste, or they know no delay. It's written in the law of Moses, all this disaster has come upon us, Daniel 9, verse 13. You can look at it there in your Bible. I'm summarizing Daniel's prayer. As it is written in the law of Moses, all this disaster has come upon us, yet we've not made our prayer before the Lord our God that we might turn from our iniquities and understand your truth. Daniel says, there's a law of cause and effect. Israel has rebelled against God. And as a result of that rebellion, disaster has come upon us, that we might turn from our iniquities and understand your truth. There are times in life that God allows us to face tragedy, not because he wants to afflict us with adversity, but sometimes God gets our attention in remarkable ways. As many of you know, for a number of years, for 14 years, I was the speaker director of It Is Written Television. It Is Written is an international television program shown around the world. About one in every 200 Americans watch it each week. And during that time, I had the privilege of doing many outstanding interviews. And one of the people that I interviewed was Johnny Erickson Tada. How many of you have ever heard of Johnny Erickson Tada? Johnny Erickson Tada is an amazing person. She has an international radio program that is world-renowned. When she was 17, she had a diving accident and she became paralyzed from her neck down. And so she could not feed herself. She could not button her blouse. She could, of course, not walk. She had to be cared for, couldn't comb her hair. And one day I was interviewing her. I was sitting in her studio, and she had these colored pencils in her mouth, and she was drawing. she could draw with these pencils and drew beautiful pictures. And I said to her, Johnny, what's the most difficult thing about painting with those colored pencils in your mouth? And she said, take the pencil out of my mouth. I took it out of her mouth, and she said, the lousy taste of these pencils. She's just an amazing, amazing, incredible person, such an inspiration. Before her diving accident, she had been living a life as a teenager that I think she would say that she was not the most committed Christian. She was doing things that she knew were not right, not in harmony with God's will. And one day she came home from a date with a young man, 17 years old, and she felt badly about certain things that happened on that date. And she said that she got down on her knees and put her head on her bed and just wept and said, God, whatever it takes to turn me to you, whatever it takes to bring my life in harmony with your will, whatever that takes, I want to do it. It was just a month or so later that she dove into that shallow water and broke her neck. And she said it was that accident that gave her that sweet fellowship with Jesus that she just had longed for all of her life. It was that accident that drew her close to the Savior's heart. It was that accident that enabled her to listen to the voice of God and dedicate her life to a life of service. God wanted to reach Israel by prospering them. And God wants to reach you and me by prospering us. It's not God's intent that we suffer. But there are times in our lives that if God sees us drifting from Him, He will not cause but allow circumstances to come onto our lives that draw us closer and closer and closer to Him. I cannot tell you the times that I've been lecturing to thousands around the world where I've talked to young people whose lives have gone in a direction that was contrary to God's will, but God has allowed certain circumstances to take place in their lives, like He did in Israel, so they might turn from their iniquities and understand God's truth. I would much rather have God prosper me and learn the lessons by being obedient in those times than having my heart drift from Him and facing the challenges of adversity. There is a law of cause and effect. When anyone knowingly and willingly turns their back on God, they forfeit God's divine blessing. Now, there are times that we live ignorantly outside of God's commandments, but there are times that if we turn willingly and knowingly from God, that we forfeit His blessings. Daniel says that we might turn from our iniquities and understand His truth. There's one thing you notice about Daniel's prayer. Daniel does not point his finger at the Israelites and say, that's what those Jews are doing. It serves them right that they're in captivity to Babylon. Daniel identified with the sins of Israel. Daniel sensed corporately that their sins were his sins. You know, it's a wonderful thing to admit that you've been wrong. It's a wonderful thing to unite with other people's hearts when they are confessing their sins, and not stand back arrogantly and proudly as if you had not sinned. Daniel identified with the sins of Israel. The history of Israel is the history of a nation that God taught in deep sorrow because of their rebellion. God would have wanted to favor Israel and make them the head and not the tail. But as Daniel was praying, Daniel 9, verse 21, you need to see this in the text, Daniel 9, verse 21. Yes, while I was speaking in prayer, the man Gabriel, whom I had seen in the vision at the beginning, being caused to fly swiftly, touched me about the time of the evening offering. So did we look at Gabriel before in this chapter? Did we look at Gabriel? What did God commission Gabriel in Daniel 8, verse 16? Gabriel, make this man what? Understand the vision. But did Daniel understand it? Verse 16, didn't understand it. Time passes, so Gabriel comes back to explain to Daniel the unexplained portion of the vision. He being caused to fly swiftly, reach me about the time of the evening offering. So Gabriel is coming back to explain the vision. And he informed me and talked with me and said, Oh, Daniel, read it with me, please, from the screen. I have now come forth to give you a skill to understand. Daniel 8:16, he does not understand. Daniel 8:27, he faints before he understands. Daniel chapter 9, verse 22, Gabriel comes back, and Gabriel makes this man understand the vision. Angels always accomplish their purposes. Isn't that good news? Angels always accomplish their purposes. So the angel Gabriel says in Daniel 8, verse 17, understand, O son of man, that the vision refers to the time of the end. So when does this vision of the 2300 days apply to what time? You know that because I told you, right? You know it, why? Because in the Bible, right? Notice, understand, O man, that's what the Bible says. For the vision appears to the time of the end. That's when this vision appears, according to Daniel 8. Now, Gabriel comes back to help Daniel understand the vision. The vision of the 2300 days applies to what period of time? The time of the end. But wait a minute. 2300 days doesn't take you down to the time of the end from Daniel's time, does it? 365 days in a year? It's a little more than 6 years. When you have symbols in prophecy, the time periods are symbolic. Now, when you read a day in the Bible, it's a day. You read, and God created the earth in 6 days, rested the seventh, that's a literal day. But when you read a time prophecy, like in Daniel, for example, you read about a lion with eagle's wings. You ever go to the zoo and see a lion with eagle's wings? No. You ever see a leopard with four heads on it? No. You ever see this kind of dragon? Like, no. So when prophecy is symbolic, like in Daniel and Revelation, the time periods are symbolic. So there's a consistent principle. And we studied that symbolism. In the Bible, one prophetic day equals one literal what? Year. So let's see what we can learn. The angel Gabriel comes back to explain the meaning of the 2300 years. But to position us, to enable us to understand that, the angel Gabriel goes down the stream of time, explaining certain events that would take place. Daniel did not understand this vision about the time of the end. Daniel 8:27, he fainted, was sick. He was astonished at the vision. We read it, but nobody understood it. So the angel Gabriel comes back. At the beginning of your supplication, the command went out, and I've come to tell you. For you are greatly beloved, therefore consider the matter. Daniel 9:23, consider what matter? The 2300 years. And understand the vision. What vision? The vision of Daniel chapter 8 that you did not understand.
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0: Don't you like this expression in Daniel chapter 9? When Gabriel speaks to Daniel in verse 22, he informed me, notice verse 23, at the beginning of your supplications, the command went out, I've come to tell you, you are greatly beloved. As you and I are on our knees praying, asking God to solve a perplexing problem that we cannot understand. A mystery that for us has been sealed for years. As we're on our knees praying, as we're on our knees crying to God, as our hearts are strangely warmed, and God says, you are greatly beloved. I will not leave you in doubt any longer. You are greatly beloved. There as we pray, we feel our hearts warmed. There as we pray, we sense the presence of God. We sense God speaking to us, saying to us, you are greatly beloved. What a wonderful expression. The God of the universe looks down upon you and upon me and tells us how valuable we are to him. You're greatly beloved. For you're greatly beloved, therefore consider the matter, understand the vision.

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11: Greetings in the name of the Lord. Bishop James E. Collins, senior pastor of Eagle Heights Cathedral in Revere, Massachusetts, believes the Word of God is life to all who hear and receive it. 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
12: Turn with me in your Bibles to Jeremiah 23. Jeremiah 23, beginning at verse 1. Jeremiah 23, verse 1. One of the things that they sang that just rings with me, as it all did, but what a privilege and an honor it is to be in his presence this very hour. And the word of the Lord says in Jeremiah 23, verse 1, "Woe be unto the pastors that destroy and scatter the sheep of my pasture, saith the Lord. Therefore, thus saith the Lord God of Israel, against the pastors that feed my people, ye have scattered my flock and driven them away and have not visited them. Behold, I will visit upon you the evil of your doing, saith the Lord. And I will gather the remnant of my flock out of all countries whither I have driven them, and will bring them again to their folds, and they shall be fruitful and increase. And I will set up shepherds over them which shall feed them. And they shall fear no more, nor be dismayed. Neither shall they be lacking, saith the Lord. Behold, the day comes, saith the Lord, that I will raise up unto David a righteous branch, and a king shall reign and prosper, and shall execute judgment and justice in the earth. In his days Judah shall be saved, and Israel shall dwell safely. And this is his name whereby he shall be called, the Lord our righteousness." Father, I thank you that we have a Jehovah God who is our righteousness. Thank you that we don't have to work. You've given us the free gift of eternal life. And so I'm praying that you would open it up to a clearer revelation to us today, that we might understand how powerful this truth is. I thank you in advance for ears that hear, eyes that see, hearts and a desire to draw nearer, my God, to thee. For this I pray by faith and believe in advance. In Jesus' name, amen and amen. You may be seated in the presence of the Lord. I want to share with you a testimony from a lady named Pam Perillo. Pam Perillo was on death row waiting for execution by lethal injection when she gave her life to Christ. Pam grew up in the 1960s in Los Angeles. Two adults and five children struggled for living space in a tiny two-bedroom rental house. Church and the Bible were unknown. Her mother had a fiery temper, and Pam felt she cared least for her. That feeling led to a spiraling loss of self-esteem. When Pam was 9, her mother ran off with the cook at the restaurant where she was a waitress. She died in a car wreck shortly thereafter. Pam's father was an alcoholic who molested her. When the police investigated, her father and her brothers convinced them that it was just a bad dream. She felt so isolated that at age 10, she ran away from home. She spent the next 3 years running away from foster homes and being sent to juvenile hall. At age 13, Pam met Sammy Perillo, who was 19. They crossed the border into Mexico and married in a quickie fashion. Just like Sammy, she started shooting up with heroin. After he went to prison, she delivered his twins, but only one survived. She never saw Sammy again. To support her drug habit and her son, she danced at a strip joint. She then teamed up with a man by the name of Mike to rob a frequent customer. Fleeing California with Mike and his wife, they hitchhiked to Houston, Texas, where they were picked up by a stranger. Mike noticed that the man had a roll of money. High on PCP, they murdered him and his friend, and they left for Colorado. When Pam realized she could no longer withstand the emotional upheaval within, she confessed to the police. She was extradited back to Texas, where she was indicted in absentia for murder. A swift trial followed, then a verdict: death by lethal injection. Pamela writes, "While I waited in Houston before my execution, a woman involved in prison ministry visited me. She talked to Pam about Christ and his path of forgiveness. Pam gave her life to Christ, and she said, 'After 24 years of being tossed about like a dry chunk of dirt, God poured in the waters of life and began molding me for his purpose. When I first accepted Christ, I felt change, but I found it hard to believe the change was real. How could God forgive me for the horrible crime I had committed? My soul was in torment.'" Then Pam met Carla Faye Tucker on death row. Carla Faye's redemption was dramatic and the subject of many movies. She was the first woman to be executed in the United States since Velma Barfield in 1984 and the first in Texas since Chipta Rodriguez in 1863. She was a drug-crazed prostitute convicted of murdering two people with a pickaxe in 1984 and executed 14 years later. The movie is a powerful story about love and forgiveness. And though some sent letters and prayers hoping that her life would be spared, with the help of her husband and prison minister Dana Brown, she walked with courage that day to face the inevitable. And though forgiven, church, I pause to tell you today that she is the proof that while all sin is sin, some sins indeed carry more weight than others. Her last words were these: "Yes, sir, I would like to say to all of you, the Thornton family and Jerry Dean's family, that I am sorry. I hope God will give you peace with this. Baby, I love you. Ron, give Peggy a hug for me. Everybody has been so good to me. I love you all very much. I'm going to be face to face with Jesus now. Warden Baggett, thank you all so much. I will see you all when you get there. I will wait for you." Her commitment to Christ, it resounded throughout the world before her execution. And her magnificent conversion was the spiritual cement that Pam needed. She said, "I knew then that in Christ, God can forgive anyone, no matter how severe their transgressions." Then in 2000, Pam received welcome news. Her sentence had been reduced to life in prison. She said, "And today, after nearly 40 years of incarceration, I give thanks for God directed my path to salvation. As grateful as I am to have escaped death row, I am 1,000 times more grateful for the promise of eternal life." Fortunately, the Texas prison system allows for church and Bible study groups, and I have shared my testimony on many occasions. The editor of the article concluded with this: "Today, Pamela Perillo trains service dogs for disabled veterans through the Patriot Paws program." I want you to write down a scripture that's not in your notes. 2 Corinthians 5:21. 2 Corinthians 5:21 says, "For he hath made him to be sin for us who knew no sin, that we might be made the righteousness of God in him." I want to say that I do not minimize the evil that these women have done. They have received on this earth the reward for the pain that they have caused. Yet today, I want to remind and announce to some of you to never ever forget that there is no sin so vile. There is no sinner so despicable. And their acts are never so despicable that there is no person that is beyond the grip of God's grace. No one who cannot be made the righteousness of God in Christ Jesus. The name that we're going to talk about today is the name Jehovah Tsidkenu, the Lord, our righteousness. The righteousness of Jehovah Tsidkenu. The first thing you need to know in your outline is that Jesus is our Jehovah Tsidkenu. He is the Lord, our righteousness. The prophet Micah wrote in Micah 5:3 that the Messiah would come from Bethlehem of the tribe of Judah. Then over in Matthew 2:4-6, it says, "And when Herod had gathered all the chief priests together, he inquired of them where the Christ was to be born. So they said to him, in Bethlehem of Judea." And if you look at Matthew 1:1-17, there is a human genealogy of Jesus that points to the reality that he was a descendant of both Judah and King David. Then in Luke 2:4, we find these words: "Joseph also went up from Galilee out of the city of Nazareth into Judea to the city of David, which is called Bethlehem, because he was of the house and lineage of David." Now, this little bit of history is of great import because, number two, we possess no righteousness of our own. Romans 3:10-12, "As it is written, there is none righteous, no, not one. There is none who understands, no one who seeks God. All have turned away. They have together become worthless. There is no one who does good, not even one." Verse 23 of Romans 3 says, "For all have sinned and fall short of the glory of God." Pastor Ray Pritchard said this about this portion of scripture. The words cannot be avoided. No one is righteous. No one understands. No one seeks God. Unless we misunderstand, church, listen, twice the Bible says not even one. And you might not agree with those words, but at least you have to admit that the Apostle Paul is crystal clear on his indictment against humanity. Listen now. There is something on the inside of all of us that wants to cry out against this truth. There is something inside of all of us that wants to declare, I may not be perfect, but I'm not as bad as so-and-so. And surely I'm not as bad as Paul declares. But Anselm said this, you have not yet considered how great your sin is. Watch this now. And the fact of the matter is, if we do not accept that truth, we do not receive what we need most, God's amazing grace. Turn to somebody and say, it's amazing grace. It's not just grace, it's amazing grace. We need to understand that as much as we love God, we possess no righteousness of our own. Listen to me, saints. Whatever good is found in you and me, it is because of Jesus. There is a saying that when I sin, God does not see me, he sees Jesus. I want to flip that on you and make you understand that God indeed sees us. But when he sees us covered in the precious blood of Jesus, and it makes us righteous. We are completely righteous in the eyes of God. Doesn't matter what you've done in the past. We are the righteousness of God. Wayward teenage years and surprise pregnancy had Christine Scheller fearing she had lost her salvation. She shared her story with CT Magazine, and I want to share it with you. She had just been arrested for smoking hash in the drive-thru of a bank, while the driver was trying to cash a stolen check. She said, I was getting high while committing bank fraud. That's how out of my stupid mind I was at 16. After being arrested, Christine landed in a juvenile shelter, free of the drugs that had clouded her thinking. She realized that her life was going nowhere fast. After a month at the shelter, she went to stay with a family who offered transitional housing for wayward teenagers. Pat and Carl were born-again Christians. She said their Christianity didn't seem focused on the rules and the right doctrine like some of the Baptists Christine knew, and she began to consider the gospel. Now pay attention to this, church. This is for the people who like to mock us Pentecostals, who say that when somebody gets slain in the spirit, it is either fake or it's of the devil. One day, Christine found herself kneeling in prayer on the other side of the coffee table from Pat. There was an evangelist preaching on TV, and as he was preaching, Pat raised her hand toward Christine, and she began praying. And Christine said that as she lifted her hand, I was thrown back into the couch by an invisible force. She said, with tears streaming down my face, I raised myself up, and I surrendered my life to Jesus. Shortly thereafter, she is admitted into Eastern Mennonite University. She said, I was introduced to the terrifying truth that I could lose my newfound salvation if I died with unconfessed sin or did not persevere in following Jesus. She made this statement, I was entirely unprepared for the challenge this Armenian doctrine posed to my softly reformed faith. I grew seriously anxious about my eternal security. She prayed, God, I don't even know if I'm really a Christian, but I know that if I am, you didn't save me to leave me in this pit. She had broken off a brief relationship with her boyfriend when she found out she was pregnant. The first person that she told outside her immediate family was a guy named Jeff. Jeff was an old friend who himself was incarcerated because of too many drug busts. When her son was 2 months old, Jeff came to visit. Over the next few months, he started falling in love with Christine and her baby. And Christine said, for the first time that Jeff kissed me, I knew I would marry him. Never before had I felt so unconditionally loved and cherished by a man or so challenged by another person's radical faith. She shared with Jeff her fear of not knowing if she was truly a Christian. He explained the grace of God in such a way that she finally understood that she could not make herself good enough to earn forgiveness. He told her, the Bible says Jesus paid the price for all your sins, past, present, and future. He told her that nothing can separate us from the love of God in Christ Jesus. She said the words finally sank in. They were coming from a trustworthy friend whose background was similar to her own. She concluded by saying, as Jesus taught, those who have been forgiven much love much. I have been forgiven much, both before and after my conversion, and I never forget it. Church, I tell you that story because somebody needs to understand this morning. We possess no righteousness of our own, but thank God for Jesus. The song says, He is all my righteousness. I stand complete in Him. And because I'm complete in Him, that's why I worship Him. That's why I lift my hands. That's why I open up my mouth, because I have been made complete in Him. And number three, we possess no power to live righteously on our own. Listen to Jeremiah 13:23. I love this verse. Can an Ethiopian change his skin? That's in the Bible. Or the leopard his spots? Then you may also do good who are accustomed to evil. Let me start right here. No one can even be saved without the grace of God touching our lives. Listen to me. Listen. The Bible says that we were so many things before Jesus came to us. If you think you were so good, let me make you feel real bad for a minute. Ephesians 2:1. We were so dead, only God could make us alive. 2 Corinthians 4:4. We were so spiritually blind that only God could give us sight. Psalm 51:5. We were so possessed by sin that only God could forgive us and set us free. Jeremiah 17:9. We were so wicked that only God could make us good. Luke 19:10. We were so lost that only God could save us. Jeremiah 13:23. We were so helpless that only God could change us. Let me talk to you this morning, church. Let me make this as plain as possible. Before Jesus rescued our falling souls, we were so lost to the degree that we were without hope. We were doomed and we were damned for eternity. But tell somebody, thank God for Jesus. Now watch this. You see, He comes into our lives. We can't make ourselves holy and righteous. See, we have this thought in the body of Christ that makes righteousness so difficult. We have this line of thinking, I will do my part and God will do His part. I want to straighten us out, and don't miss this. We indeed have a responsibility to seek to live holy lives, but I want you to hear me. We don't even muster up the desire to live holy without God's grace on our lives. I want you to think about it. I thought about it the other day, and when I gave my heart to Jesus so many years ago, I said to God the other day as I was looking up to heaven, I said, Father, what was it about me? What was it that you caught my falling soul? What was it that made you prick my heart with your grace? If you had not pricked my heart, where would I be? I want you to hear something. I know we mean well when we say, when I found Jesus. It's not a bad thing. But the bottom line truth is, you did not find Jesus. He found you. Let me talk to you for a minute. At one time or another, we were all lost. We were running from God. We were in a spiritual wilderness. Let me talk to you. There is nothing worse than being lost and not knowing you're lost. Well, I take that back. There is one more thing that's worse. What's worse than being lost and not knowing you're lost is knowing you're lost and not admitting that you were lost. We men are that way. We get lost and the wife reaches over and says, baby, I think we're lost. We said, no, baby, we just taking a scenic route. Let me talk to you. We were lost in a spiritual wilderness. His spirit found us. The Holy Spirit kept following us. Let me put it this way. When Jesus found me, I was lost sitting right in church. Let me talk to you for a minute. Being in church does not make you found. Being in church just means you're fulfilling the ritual and the tradition of trying to know God. Here's the problem with a lot of religions. They try to tell you you can have God without God. They try to tell you you can have heaven without Jesus. And you can sit in church and be lost. I was lost and sitting in church. I remember as a little boy, we used to sit between the pews. And we would be playing down there in between the pews. And we would take these pieces of paper and we'd make little footballs out of them. The people couldn't see us. Pastor Justin, we'd be bent down and somebody would make a field goal. And we would pop that thing and it would go through the field goal. And I remember one Sunday, I was down between those pews. I was lost in church and on my way to hell. And right in the middle of playing my football game, the Holy Ghost interrupted me. And I've been chasing the one who chased me down ever since that day. Now watch, church. There are mainly two lines of thought when it comes to righteousness and holiness. There is one camp who think that righteous living is no big deal. You can slip and slide and live any old way you want to live. Then there's that other camp who says, I live the righteous, holy life because I got willpower. I live that holy and righteous life because I'm more disciplined than everybody. Everybody say, wrong. Listen to me now. That is a total American thought. We are the nation of people who like to think of ourselves as the people that can handle anything. We like to brag about being the strongest and the greatest known nation in the universe. Here's the big problem, church. Listen to me very closely. We get redeemed in our spirits, but in our souls, we do not get redeemed in our thoughts. And we hang on to this attitude when we come into the kingdom of God that we can handle anything. And so we say, I can live a righteous life without Jesus. I can live it victoriously without the Holy Spirit. But I got news for you. Philippians 3:9. And be found in him, not having my own righteousness, which is from the law, but that which is through faith in Christ Jesus. I want you to hear that. I spent my whole youth growing up trying to make God love me because nobody told me that he is my righteousness. Philippians 2:13. For it is God, Jehovah Sitkanu, which worketh in you both to will and to do for his good pleasure. Two things about that. Number one, it's because of his grace that you even have a desire for him. Number two, if God brings anything good out of you, it's because of his grace. If I am living the righteous and the holy life, it is not just because God is empowering me. It is because he gives me a desire to live right, church. I need you to hear me. If you're going to live right, you need to ask the Holy Spirit, give me a desire to live right. Because number four, we possess the key to the source of our righteousness. James 4:6, but he gives more grace. Therefore, he says, God resists the proud, but gives grace to the humble. It is then and only then that we are able to live a righteous, holy life when we begin to grasp that Jesus is the empowering source, that through his precious Holy Spirit, he enables us to live a God kind of life.
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17: How long have you been waiting on the Lord? Waiting on the Lord. Listen to me. How long have you been waiting on the Lord? Lord, I need you. I need you to come through for me in this area with my business, with my family, with my future. Lord, I've been waiting on you, waiting on you. But Jesus has been sitting there the whole time saying, come, come on, come on, come on, trust me. But you still won't step out of the boat.
18: 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The Calvary Road is the radio ministry of Great Rock Church, located on the north shore of Boston in Danvers, Massachusetts. Today, Pastor Matt wraps up his study entitled Walking on Water, part of his series through the various miracles of Christ. In Matthew 14, the disciples are in a boat crossing the Sea of Galilee when a storm arises, and they become very fearful. Jesus isn't in the boat with them, but is watching and praying from a hillside overlooking the scene. Suddenly, they see Jesus coming to them, walking on the water. How will they react? And how does this speak to us in our lives as we go through trials that make us afraid? Let's find out as we turn to Matthew 14 and Pastor Matt finishes up his study on walking on the water.
17: He's going to have some faith, though. He's going to have some faith. Peter answered and said, verse 28 again, Lord, if it's you, bid me, allow me to come unto you on the water. And then Jesus said, come on. Come. No games. Come. Peter, wait. No, you can't come yet. How much faith do you have? Peter, I know you're still doubting, so you can't come. Are you sure you're ready, Peter? What does Jesus say? Come on. Come on. Listen to me. Hear me. God will never let you down. He will never let you down. When you put all your eggs in his basket, that's when he can be glorified. When people get let down is when they're like a reed tossed in the wind. You know why? Because a double-minded man's unstable in all his ways. You say you have faith in God, but you got contingency plan A, B, and C going on. God, I'll trust you to this point. I'll trust you this much, and I'll trust you if this, but if that happens, I'm not going to trust you. Then you're not trusting him. Then you're not trusting him. Jesus just says, come. He says, come on. Come. Step out by faith. Listen to me. Years ago, I believe God called me to go to Bible college, okay? You get a nice Bible college education. You know what you can get with that? You can work at 7-Eleven and Home Depot like I did. There's no guarantee. God, I'm going to Bible college, so you have to make me a pastor of a church. No. Nope. So I said, God, how am I going to do this? How's it going to happen? I'm just getting married, all these things. Go to Bible college. Go to Bible college for 5 years. Then what? I'm like, I don't know. All my friends are starting their lives, and some of you know my story. All this is going on. I'm like, Lord, but I'm going to Bible college. I went to Bible college. I just graduated. Now what? Now what? And I'm like, Lord, did you want me to start a church? What do you want me to do? How's this going to happen? And listen to me, young people, listen to me. The pull to the world. The pull to the world right away. Don't you want to be successful in the world? What if you do this church thing and nobody comes? What if you stop preaching and you do this church thing and it doesn't work out, and you waste 4, 5, 10 years of your life doing that? What if that happens? You don't think all those thoughts came in my mind? Listen, you know what I just kept thinking back to? Some of you heard this before. There was a little monument on the front of the college on the lawn. It was from William Carey. It said, expect great things from God, but you need to attempt great things for God. You need to give God a chance to work. So I said, Lord, I'm just going to keep going. I'm just going to keep going. I'm going to trust you. I'm going to keep going. Listen to me. Hear me. Have you sitting here, you people sitting here, have you ever had a chance in your life, a time in your life, that you put all your eggs in God's basket? With your family, with your health, with your finances? Have you ever done that? God wants you to walk by faith. He wants you to glorify him. Jesus says, come on, Peter, you have a little bit of faith, a little bit of faith. He goes, come on, come on. Jesus, is it really, really you? Are you really going to catch me? Are you really there? Jesus says, come, come. Who's God saying this morning, come on to? Who's he saying it to here? Wanting you to trust him with your family, with your finances, with your future, with all those things. Who in this room is God saying to, come, trust me, trust me. How long have you been waiting on the Lord? Waiting on the Lord. Listen to me. How long have you been waiting on the Lord? Lord, I need you. I need you to come through for me in this area, with my business, with my family, with my future. Lord, I've been waiting on you, waiting on you. But Jesus has been sitting there the whole time saying, come. Come on, come on, come on, trust me. But you still won't step out of the boat. You still won't do it. He said, come. Verse 29. And when Peter was come down out of the ship, listen to this. He gets out of the ship. Now, again, it's not like a big ship like the Titanic. It's a boat probably the size of this platform up here. And he steps out of the boat. Now, can you imagine Peter getting out of the boat? Like, what do you do with your first step? What do you do? I tried this before in my pool. I did. I said, Lord, I want to see if this works. I want to see if this works in the pool. You didn't have enough faith. No, it wasn't that. It was, God wasn't calling me to walk by faith and stepping on the water of my pool. But he was calling Peter to walk by faith right here. Your walk is your walk. Somebody else's walk is their walk. Your faith is your faith. Somebody else's faith is their faith. God will work in your life. He'll work in somebody else's life, but that's all up to his sovereignty. Listen to me. Imagine he's getting out. Does he touch in? Does he just jump right out? Is he surfing right away? I don't get it. Listen to this. Jesus says, come, verse 29. And when Peter was come down out of the ship, he walked on the water to go to Jesus. Unbelievable. Unbelievable. Listen to me. Hear me. I believe the Christian life should feel like that sometimes. I believe the Christian life should feel like that sometimes.

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3: Once you're like, all right, this is working, you know, I'm grooving. It's just so stupid to me. But is it really? Listen to me. Is it really? How many times has Jesus come through for us when we walk by faith? But then as we're walking, as God's working, as God's really doing something in our life, and we say, wow, this is above me, God. This is unbelievable. And you're trying, you're dancing like, this is great, God. Wow. But then why is it? Then you start getting so concerned about the checkbook and the finances and the in-laws and the relationships and everything else. And you start looking around at everything else. And you got your eyes off of Jesus. You got your eyes off of Jesus. Then you start listening to your little clicky friends, girls. And guys, y'all know better because you get your counsel from the radio station. I'm serious. Then you started looking around. And then you wonder why you start going down. You got to stay fixed on Jesus. You got to get up and look at Jesus. Keep your eyes on Jesus. Brothers and sisters, hear me now, because that's the devil's game, to get you to look over there, worry about this, be concerned about that. I'm afraid. I'm scared. I'm this. I'm that. You got to put that out of your mind and claim the promises of the word of God. God, you do not give me the spirit of fear, power, love, and sound mind. So I'm going. I'm going to do it. I'm going to walk by faith. I'm going to keep my eyes on you, Jesus. I'm going to keep my eyes on you. Listen to me. Peter's looking around. As he looks around, you know, he gets his eyes off of Jesus. He starts to go down. When he's almost under, water's like going in his mouth probably. Lord, Lord, Lord, Lord, Lord, Lord, save me. Get me out of this one. Save me. Know what we do as people when people do that to us? After you've warned them, after you told them, after you've helped them, after you offered counsel to them, right? And then they start to make bad choices. This is what people do to people. I'm just going to let you drown a little bit. That's what you get. You didn't listen to me. Ah, I won't let you die, but you can suffer. That's what we do to each other. What did Jesus do? Come on, Peter. I got you. Picks him right up. Takes him right back. Goes back to the boat with them. Dusts him off. Dries him off. Listen to me. Hear me. Lord, save me. Lord, save me. Jesus saves. Jesus wants to be your rescuer. Jesus wants to be your rescuer, brothers and sisters. And immediately, verse 31, Jesus stretched forth his hand, caught him, and said unto him, oh, you have little faith. Why did you doubt, Peter? You were doing so good. I was being glorified in you. You trusted me, but then you started to doubt. And when they were coming to the ship, the wind ceased. Then they that were in the ship came and worshiped him, saying of a truth, you are the Son of God. Listen to me. God wants you to realize that he is your God and he is your all in all in every area, in every circumstance of your life. Every area, every circumstance, every time, every season of your life. He wants you to say, Lord, you are who you say you are. You are who you say you are. You're my provider. You're my peace. You're my all in all. You're my righteousness. You're my everything. That's what God wants to hear from you. You know why? Because he is. Because he is. If Jesus is saying, come to you, if he's been calling you in your heart to live for him or do something else for him, walk by faith for him, get your eyes off of everything else.
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4: The Voice of Faith in Prayer over Boston. Boston, arise, shine, for thy light is come. And the glory of the Lord is risen upon you. Boston, you belong to God.
5: Blessed be prayed. God is able. Believe in Him today.
4: Good morning, Boston. Today we are shining in the Holy Spirit. The sun is shining bright all over New England. And we say, shine, Jesus, shine. Shine through every heart in every heart. Let your glory be seen. Let the Spirit of the living God move upon the face of the earth, and let there be light, as the Spirit of God declares in Genesis chapter 1. And God said, let there be light, and there was light. So come on, let us shine in the light. Let us walk in the light, live in the light. Let us do all things to the glory of God. I want to take us back today on the purpose of the Holy Spirit. Why God sent him here is to keep us, to keep our minds stay on peace, in peace, in love with God and one with the other and with ourselves, making peace in our heart. How many know without the Spirit of God, we are nothing? It is him that wakes us up every morning. You said, well, I have Jesus, I don't need the Spirit. But we need to understand that Jesus said to his disciples, I will lay down my life for you, and I will take it up again in 3 days. Resurrection power. And after I take my life up in 3 days, I will release the Holy Spirit unto you. On the day of Pentecost, Jesus said unto them, wait until the promise of the Father is given unto you. For what? To keep us from sinning. The Holy Spirit will not judge us. He will tell us, listen, you could do this better. You can love better. You can act better. You can speak better. The Holy Spirit always there to tell us something better. And this, the purpose of the Holy Spirit is to regenerate our lives. Yes, to indwell in our temple. Our temple is the temple of the living God. And of course, we have read in Ephesians 1 and 13 and 14, the Holy Spirit seal you. When you believe in the Lord Jesus Christ, he put a seal on you. He stamped you for the kingdom of God. Yes, he put a mark on you. You cannot go anywhere, do anything that you feel like you want to do, because Jesus loved you so much that he put a mark on you. And that is the Holy Spirit leading you and guiding you. And today we want to go to another scripture, 2 Timothy. Chapter 2, verse 19 and 21. Just let us go there. What the Holy Spirit does. It is powerful. Let us read from 19. Nevertheless, the foundation of the Lord stands sure, having this seal, the Lord knoweth them that are his. Did you see what happened there? Did you hear it? Did you see it with your own spiritual eyes, what the Holy Spirit is saying? He sealed you, and your foundation ought to be strong in the Lord and in the power of his might. You said, what foundation can I sing for you? Our hope is built on nothing less but Jesus' blood and his righteousness. All of the ground is sinking sand. All of other foundation is only temporal. It's only the Spirit of God will make you live a life that is pleasing before the Lord. And he said you will live long with long life. He will satisfy you and show you his salvation. The Holy Spirit seal you. Can I read it again, verse 19? Nevertheless, the foundation of the Lord standeth sure, having this seal. You have the seal. I have the seal. What seal? The Spirit of God seal us. I know seal is something that put a mark, especially in some tribe in Africa. They mark you so you know what tribe you belong to. But we belong to the Holy Spirit. We belong to God because of the mark of the Holy Spirit in us. You said, what do I know? How do I know? In other words, how do I know that the mark of the Holy Spirit is in me? One, you will speak different. You will think different. You will not lean on your own understanding, but in all your ways you will acknowledge God, and he will direct your path. Yes, he will keep you in perfect peace, whose mind is stayed on the Lord. And he will give you a purpose in life. What is your purpose? Let the Holy Spirit open your understanding, my understanding, to know the purpose, why I'm here. The Holy Spirit will tell you why you were born. He will tell you the time. He will tell you the season. And in between, he will give you a purpose to fulfill, to please God, that you will be successful. The Holy Spirit have a lot of work to do with us. So he said he seal you. And the foundation that you stand on is sure. In other words, the word of God that is in your heart, he will keep it. He will always bestow upon you grace and grace and grace. You may start it out with a little, but the Holy Spirit will increase you in the knowledge of our Lord Jesus Christ. That's the purpose of the Holy Spirit, that he will teach you. On this verse here, he said, he seal you, having this seal, the Lord knoweth them that are his. It's only the seal of the Holy Spirit that's in you, in your heart, that the world will see you are different. Your neighbor will see you are different, even your mother, father, brother, sister, whoever you are that receive and believe in the Lord Jesus Christ and the Holy Spirit seal you, they would see the difference. He seal you for you to make an influence and a difference in your home, in your atmosphere, at your work. The seal of the Holy Spirit will make a difference in your life. And verse 19 goes on to say, and let every man that have or name the name of the Lord Jesus Christ depart from evil. In other words, you have the seal. He will keep you from evil. He will let you depart from it. You cannot have the Holy Spirit and still live in sin, telling lies, cheating, stealing. Violence in your life, every word is negative. No, the Holy Spirit don't work that way. The Holy Spirit always give truth. The Holy Spirit is a spirit of truth. He doesn't lie at all, for God cannot lie. So if I have the seal of the Holy Spirit and I'm lying and cheating, I got to check myself. Am I in the faith? Am I on the solid foundation of the Lord? Is the Holy Spirit seal me? Those things I have to ask myself, because the Holy Spirit dwells in my temple and he dwells to keep me from sin. Let me move on. He said, let every man that have this hope within him, we must purify ourselves. Let every man that have this hope within him, name the name of our Lord Jesus Christ. Let him depart from evil. We cannot have the mark of the Holy Spirit and be evil to one another. You said, well, we are human. He knows we are human. Yes, he does, but he will give you the grace. Today you might sin, let me not say mistake, today we sin. Many times we know what we are doing and we still do it, even though we know it's wrong. That's the nature of humanity. But God said, I will give you grace. Just allow the Holy Spirit to regenerate your life today. Can I give you another one, what the Spirit of God is in us to do? According to Acts chapter 2, he said in verse 4, the Holy Spirit fill the new believers. What do you mean fill? In other words, he occupied your life. He occupied your thoughts. He occupied your thinking, your meditation. You allow him to be that he will be. You said, how would that happen? Stay in the Word of God. Get the Bible and begin to read the Word of God. Search the Scriptures, for in them you will find life, life eternal. How do I know the Holy Spirit adopt me? Because he said the Holy Spirit adopt you from sin and from iniquity and make you become sons and daughters. When the Holy Spirit adopt you, it's not like the adoption of this world, that when you come a certain age, it's time for you to leave home. No, you will never leave home. When the Holy Spirit adopt your life, it is forever and forever. He said, my grace is sufficient and my strength is made perfect in your weakness. So the Holy Spirit seal you, he adopt you, and he fill you. The Holy Spirit indwell in you. The sealing of the Holy Spirit comes directly from God. No man can pray for you to get adopted. It is God's choice, and it is your choice. It is between you and God. So I want to pray for you at this time that you will make your calling on election sure. In other words, make sure your name is written on the Lamb Book of Life. Ask yourself the question today, am I led by the Spirit of God? For the Word of God declares, they that are led by the Spirit of God, they are the sons of God. That's why the Holy Spirit adopted you and me, every believer. You believe on the Lord Jesus Christ right now, you are in for adoption this moment. Would you just say a prayer and say, Lord, forgive me. I did not know that you love me so much. Yes, he's telling you right now, he died for you. And he's here to embrace you. The Holy Spirit is here to fill you, to keep you from sinning. You say, well, I cannot because this is a habit. The Holy Spirit can break that habit in 1 second, in a twinkling of an eye, in the name of Jesus. So, Father God, as they look to you right now, Lord, for the power of the Holy Spirit to manifest in them because you saved them, because, Lord God, your blood washed them. I pray for the Holy Spirit to seal them, adopt them, Lord God. Give them, Lord God, a new name, a name that is written in the Lamb Book of Life, that is only they alone and myself alone would know that name. Father God, minister to them right now. Thank you.

0: would encourage our heart and encourage others' heart. We pray for Lord God, from the White House to every house, that wisdom and knowledge of you, Lord God, would fill. For your word declares the seventh spirit was on our Lord Jesus Christ. Yes, the spirit of God was on him, and he did not judge after the things that he heard, see, nor feel, but he judged after the Holy Spirit. Holy Spirit, fill our life today. In Jesus' name we pray. Amen and amen.
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6: This is not all I hope in. 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
5: 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Dr. Chappell illuminates how we are to reflect the light of Christ, and in doing so, we shine light on the darkness. You can find this lesson and many others when you visit unlimitedgrace.com. And while you're there, look for Pastor Brian's commentary on the book of Ephesians, which he wrote for the Reformed Expository Commentary series. Dr. Chappell reveals how when we lift our eyes beyond ourselves to share Paul's expansive vision, then we too will join his doxology for God's amazing grace that transforms the world. Let's hear now from Dr. Brian Chappell as he shares the second half of the lesson, Reflecting His Light.
6: Let me ask that you stand as we honor God's word and consider again what it means not to walk with the sons of disobedience, but to fulfill our calling before the Lord. Verse 8, Paul says, "At one time you were darkness, but now you are light in the Lord. Walk as children of light. For the fruit of light is found in all that is good and right and true, and try to discern what is pleasing to the Lord. Take no part in the unfruitful works of darkness, but instead expose them. For it is shameful even to speak of the things that they do in secret. But when anything is exposed by the light, it becomes visible. For anything that becomes visible is light. Therefore it says, "Awake, O sleeper, and arise from the dead, and Christ will shine on you." Look carefully then how you walk, not as unwise, but as wise, making the best use of the time because the days are evil. Therefore, do not be foolish, but understand what the will of the Lord is, and do not get drunk with wine, for that is debauchery, but be filled with the Spirit, addressing one another in psalms and hymns and spiritual songs, singing and making melody to the Lord with your heart, giving thanks always and for everything to God the Father in the name of our Lord Jesus Christ, submitting to one another out of reverence for Christ. We are to reflect the goodness of God in such a way that our lives become that honor to Him. How do we do it? Some pretty plain words in verse 14 and following. I'll give you the words first and then you can see them. Basically, what Paul is saying in verses 14 through 16 is, if you are going to reflect this light, expose the darkness by reflecting the light, then you need to wake up, wise up, and mark your days. Wake up, verse 14. Anything that becomes visible is light. Therefore, it says, "Awake, O sleeper, and rise from the dead, and Christ will shine on you." Wake up! Have you lived in the darkness for so long that it has not become obvious to you anymore that this is not fun, this is not good, this is not satisfying? What Clint said so beautifully earlier this morning in his own testimony, so much was going right. And then I recognized if it went away, my life was ruined. And what that meant was I was depending upon the ephemeral things of the world to bring me hope and satisfaction. And that began to press upon me in itself. What if it goes away? I've lost everything then. And what we recognize is God is saying, will you just wake up? To recognize that the things you're counting on to make you happy and right, the relationships, the entertainments, the things that you are pursuing of home or income or career, if that's where your happiness is, there is so little to cling to there for long term. And so he says, not only wake up, but verse 15, wise up. Look carefully how you walk. Not as unwise, but wise. Have you counted the cost? With everything that you're giving, energy and effort and time, at the cost of your own life, you're giving yourself to those things that if you will but think about it, if you'll wake up for a little while, are not the things that are satisfying, that are providing eternally for you. They're hard words, not only for unbelievers, but even believers at times. I mean, we can get caught on the paths of darkness, and we can get caught on the paths of which the world is saying, man, are you on a good path? And occasionally we need the Lord himself to kind of shake and say, wake up. Is this the path that's actually providing for you? Wise up. Count the cost. Is this really worth what you are giving to it before the Lord? So that ultimately the Lord is saying in very clear terms, verse 16, make the best use of the time because the days are evil. I know it may sound cliche, but one life to live. Is this the way you want to spend your life? Is the path your own? Is the darkness in which you're living, is that really what you want your life to be? So that if you recognize what God is calling me to do is to say, I love the way the older translations say, redeem the time. You have this much time. If you can use it to make a difference for the Lord of all eternity, to recognize not only your happiness, but the joy of others can be influenced by marking the days and saying, this is a time to live for Christ, then every day becomes an eternal calling. Pastor Johann mentioned it in his prayer. It's appropriate to say again, do you recognize those 21 Coptic Christians out of Egypt who were last week beheaded, murdered in Libya by Islamic extremists. They were not soldiers. They were just ordinary workers out of the oil fields who had been kidnapped, people like you and me, just going about their professions, taken, and in those awful last moments of their lives, what did virtually every one of them say? Did you hear it? Ya Rab, Yasu, Jesus is Lord. With my dying breath, in this last moment, I am redeeming the time, as dark as it is, as awful as it is, I am becoming witness and radiance to the world to say, this is not all I hope in. My life is not even my hope. Jesus is my hope. He provides eternity. I will trust in him. Jesus is Lord, even of this moment. I'm going to redeem this time too. Because God gives us that great privilege to reflect his light in all the darkness of all the world, regardless of where we are. And knowing that, we feel the wonderful call of his Spirit upon our life in every moment. That is why verse 17 says, therefore, do not be foolish, but understand what the will of God is, what the will of the Lord is. It's almost as though the Lord is saying to us in our terms of today, listen, just do the will of the Lord and trust him with the rest. You don't know what all the outcomes will be. You don't know what all the reverberations will be. But do the will of the Lord. That's wisdom. He's the eternal sovereign God. If he's the eternal sovereign God, do his will and let him take care of the rest. If that's what you're called to do, then ultimately what you're doing is you are being that reflection of God, the eternal one who lives in unapproachable light to a world that is dark. And that's why the apostle ultimately says to us, not only should you reflect his light and expose the darkness, but our ultimate calling is to share the light. What the apostle actually says in verse 18, do not get drunk with wine, for that is debauchery, but be filled with the Spirit. Now, will you please not get hung up on being drunk with wine and go to the end of the verse and understand what this is saying? To be drunk with wine, to be intoxicated, is to be controlled by that substance. But the point of the apostle is he's saying, I want you to be filled with the Spirit. Throughout this book, the notion of being filled is the notion of being under the control of Christ for the glory of the Savior. It's been said over and over again in the book already. The apostle said in chapter 1 in verse 23, the church, us, is the fullness of him who fills everything in every way. We are the ones who are to be filling the world with the knowledge and the glory of God. Ephesians chapter 3 and verse 19, may Christ dwell in your hearts through faith that you may be filled with all the fullness of God. Chapter 4 and verse 10, Jesus ascended far above all the heavens that he might fill all things. If we are filled with the Spirit who is to testify of Jesus, that's the Spirit's job, then what we are doing is we are being filled with the Spirit is we are being controlled by the things of God. The counter to that is being controlled by the things of the world. And so the apostle uses the example of being intoxicated with wine, being drunk, to say, don't be controlled by the things of the world. What you want to be controlling you are the things of the Spirit, to be filled with what is ultimately going to fill the world with the glory and the power and the dominion of Christ. Now, of course, the question for all of us is going to be, well, what does that mean, to be filled with the Spirit? Well, the apostle tells us directly. It's in the following verses. It's actually in four key words. Look at verse 19. Addressing one another in psalms and hymns and spiritual songs, singing and making melody to the Lord with your heart, giving thanks always and for everything to God the Father in the name of our Lord Jesus Christ, submitting to one another out of reverence for Christ.
7: 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The Apostle Paul wrote the letter to the Ephesians to declare God's plan, that the gospel of Jesus Christ would reach the world through weak and sinful people like you and me. 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
6: What does it mean to be being filled with the Spirit? Addressing one another in psalms and hymns and spiritual songs. Singing to the Lord with melody in your heart. Giving thanks to God and submitting to one another. They are the definition of what it means to be being filled with the Spirit. What does that definition mean to us? First, let's take the first one, verse 19. Addressing one another in psalms and hymns and spiritual songs. Part of being filled with the Spirit is worshiping God rightly. Do you remember the psalmist sang, God inhabits the praise of His people? That to worship God rightly is actually to have the Spirit and the power of God present among us. But one key thing you have to observe, at least as this apostle starts this portion of the word, he is reminding us that worship is not just vertical. I know it can sound very spiritual to say the audience of our worship is God alone. It sounds noble, it's just not true. Speak to one another. Address one another in psalms and hymns and spiritual songs. That music is mission. Praise is not personal, not alone. That God is saying to us in our praise of Him, even as in the baptism today, Clint and Jessica were reminding us, we are not just doing this for us. We are testifying to the world what our faith is. And our worship is intended to do that in all its dimensions. So that when we sing in psalms and hymns and spiritual songs, what we are intending to do is, yes, bring glory to God, but also to bring encouragement and instruction and correction to one another. How? In psalms and hymns and spiritual songs. Now, do you mind my telling you that virtually no three words in Scripture are debated more than these three? What in the world are psalms and hymns and spiritual songs? I mean, psalms is easy. We got that one down, right? I mean, those are the words of Scripture that God has put in the Psalms, in the Jewish Psalter, that people sang, even in New Testament times. Well, what are the hymns, though? Well, one example may be verse 14 that's right in front of you. I mean, if you look at that little poem put together in verse 14 and try to find what Scripture it's based on, you're actually going to find it's a variety of Scriptures that are put together with some human words too. As though the hymn that the early church was using, and we find similar hymns in Philippians and in Colossians, that the church was taking key words of Scripture and putting it into its worship. And that is at least one possible definition of what a hymn is. You really want to know what the controversial one is? It is, what is a spiritual song? Is it, if it's not the words of Scripture, is it our words that minister to our spirits that we are giving back to God in our singing? What we recognize, of course, is however you define psalms and hymns and spiritual songs, they are different things. They are a variety. Varieties of people, varieties of occasion, different ways in which we approach God in worship. But all of them are being given credence and validity by the apostle. Why do I say that? because we are a multi-generational, multi-demographic church. And we are being given license here to sing to one another. We cannot disregard one another. We live in such a way that our worship is helping one another. We consider one another, not just our needs. Praise is not personal. It is horizontal. Music is mission, that God is calling us as we consider one another to actually be concerned for one another in our worship. How might I encourage you, not just me? How might I correct you, not just me? How might I glorify God in a way that you can, as well as a way that I can? We are not allowed to disregard one another because our worship is horizontal. It's not only horizontal, of course. You remember the second? Also in halfway through verse 19, singing and making melody to the Lord with your heart. Now, I'll tell you one kind of amazing observation. I want you to remember that singing and making melody to the Lord with your heart is by definition what it means to be filled with the Spirit. Which means, of course, the Spirit is the one making melody. God is not merely the audience of our worship. God is also the author of our worship. Which means as we are singing and making melody to the Lord, we are God's instrument to bring glory to God. Now, I know some of you, when we sing in worship, you protect us by not singing. But the majority of us, it is our calling not to stifle the Spirit. That to say, God, you are welling up in me. You're giving me opportunity to witness you in the world, and I'm not going to do it. That while we may have all kinds of reasons that are valid for time, our background, our culture, we're trying to adapt to a new church, all kinds of things, that ultimately the concern for others and the concern for God is what compels God's people to say, I need to find a place, a way that I can worship God rightly, not just concern for me, but for my Lord and for his people. And when I'm doing that, what then happens? Verse 20, I will be giving thanks always and for everything to God the Father in the name of our Lord Jesus Christ. Why giving thanks? Because thanksgiving is actually the fundamental antidote to sin and impurity. Why do we sin? Because we love it. Because it appeals to us. But if what I'm doing in my worship, I'm giving thanks to God, I'm remembering how great is his love for me, then love for God begins to fill my heart to displace love for sin. That the reason we are giving thanks to God, it's the power of the Spirit among us driving out love for sin as we are in thanksgiving saying, how much I love the Lord. I want to walk with him, live with him, help other people to do the same. In that way, music is mission. And praise is not personal, but rather is devoted to God's purposes and ultimately to driving out sin in our lives by being filled with adoration for the greatness and the goodness of our God. So much so that what we ultimately do is number 21, verse 21, submitting to one another out of reverence for Christ. That what I'm doing is I'm not living by my preferences, not living by just what helps me feel right. I'm seeking to discern as a reflector of the glory of Christ Jesus who gave himself for me. How can I give my heart, my life, my preferences, my privileges, my entertainment for your sake? I have to live for you and you have to live for me and we for each other. It's what God is doing to bind the church together so that if we can worship that way, something remarkable happens. As a church, you know what we're trying to do. We're trying to find, all right, which style of music, which songs, which this? Do we not recognize that there is always in the life of the church a doxological evangelism? That when the people of God from all their different backgrounds and preferences are united in a heart of worship, that even the world is magnetized to that. I want to be a part of those kind of people, that kind of worship, that kind of praise. They come out of different backgrounds and circumstances and hard lives and darkness, and they come together and there's light in that place. When that is happening, we become the people to whom the world itself begins to look for answers, to become the light in darkness, because we are submitting to one another out of reverence for Christ. What are his purposes? As I live those, I find my greatest joy and his greatest glory by reflecting what he has done in my life. I can remember dear words of my father once upon a time when he took me to college for the first time. I've told you this, I know, before. And he said to me, knowing my fear, "Brian, I don't know if you'll do well or poorly. I don't know if you'll succeed or fail. But regardless of what happens, you are my son. And there's a place in my house for you." Many years after my father said that, my son Jordan was at school, diagnosed with a chronic illness that was incurable. Soon after he learned that, one of his very dear friends in high school was killed in a freak accident in the mountains of Colorado. In actually coming home for her funeral, he was broadsided by another car, and his car was totaled. Our son came home to be with us for a few days for that funeral, and living with the reality of an incurable disease, living with the reality of a car that was gone, living with the reality of a friend who was gone, how do I tell you, he was so low. Some of you parents know what I'm about to say. We got scared for him. I mean, just scared. And the time came when he was ready to go back to school, you know, pack up the bags, put the things back. We just hadn't had all the conversation we needed. And so finally, as he was going in one trip out to the garage and coming back in, I went out into the garage to meet him, and I just stopped and said, "Jordan, listen to me. I'm your father. And when you go back to school, I don't know if it will go well or poorly. I don't know if you will fail or you will succeed. But you are my son. I am your father. There will always be a place for you here." I was reflecting the goodness of my father to my son. And as I tell it to you, I want to reflect it to your children and to the children after you. Because what we have the privilege of doing is saying how great is the love of God for us. I'm going to reflect that. It's going to be the hope of people around me, the hope of my own family. And here is my privilege. I get to walk in the light and reflect it to others. What a joy that God gives to us.
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13: 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That's a pair of chickens, $80 a pair of pigs, $170 a pair of goats. 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And he longs to make himself known to every woman, every marginalized mom around the world. And $15 unlocks that for the pair of chickens, $80 a pair of pigs. Would you go to WEZERadio.com and click that Celebrate Mom by Uplifting a Woman in Need Today ribbon at the top of the page, and thank you.
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0: Do you find death an uncomfortable topic? I think most of us do, even if we have confidence about our destination after we die. There aren't a lot of details about the process. So when Jesus says there is a way to never see death, well, he has my attention. What did he mean? Alistair Begg walks us through Jesus' promise today on Truth for Life.
1: Jesus says, John chapter 8 and verse 51, "Truly, truly, I say to you, if anyone keeps my word, he will never see death." Father, the reason we are here tonight is because of your love towards us that has created in our hearts a love for you and a love for your word. And it is because we want to keep your word that we want to learn what your word says, what it means, why it matters, how it applies, how it impacts the living of our lives day by day. And so we ask again for your help that beyond the voice of a mere man, we might have a great sense of the abiding presence of God the Holy Spirit, bringing home to our lives all these various things that you know we need to hear. Not the same thing for everyone necessarily, but Lord, close the gaps in some of our thinking so that as we end in song, it might be with a deep sense of conviction and a gladness of heart. And we ask all of this in Jesus' name. Amen. We are studying the truly trulies in John's Gospel, and we set out to be tackled by the 51st verse of John chapter 8, which I've just read, acknowledging the fact that there is another truly, truly to which we're coming at the end of this. And I did not set out in my study, not even when I was finally writing things up, to do what we're doing today. And it's really a measure of incompetence, I suppose. I mean, if you've got something, you should be able to get through it, and if you've got a plan, you should execute it. But I didn't do it. But so here we are, and we set out on a long preamble, I admit, going through the beginning of John's Gospel, trying to get the big picture and get the drama before we arrived at this, and before we've even arrived at it, then we had a discourse on death itself, acknowledging the fact that death is unavoidable and that it is not natural, as contemporary society wants to suggest to us, and so on. That was our first point. Our second point to which we come now was then to consider the difference that Jesus makes in relationship to all of life, and particularly to death itself. And so we can essentially go back to Romans chapter 6 and verse 23, which if you, like me, were taught the Roman road through the Bible to try and teach people the way of salvation, you know that you stopped at chapter 3 and verse 23 there, that all have sinned and fall short of the glory of God. And then you moved on from there to chapter 6 and to verse 23 to make sure that people understood that the wages of sin is death, but the gift of God is eternal life through Jesus Christ our Lord. So sin pays wages. The wages are remitted to us in death, a death which is a physical death that comes to us all. By our native sphere, it is a spiritual death. And if we were to die as those who are spiritually dead, then we would face death in terms of eternity, which the Bible refers to as hell. So it is a very, very, very important subject, and we need to come to terms with it. How is it? How is it that a man or a woman can be justified from sin? How is it that the wages of sin are going to be paid? Well, they're going to be paid one way or another, because there is no way to escape the penalty of sin, which is death. That's why we say that sin is not natural. Sin is actually penal. That sin has crept in, as it were, into humanity by dint of the evil one. And as a result of that, we are confronted by it, and in an unavoidable way. But at the same time, we do know that there is one who has defeated death because he has come in order that he might bear sin's penalty. Now, the picture is used by Paul often in his letters, and we can consider it very simply. We used to have a prison ministry in Scotland. We went up regularly on a Friday evening to a jail that was about 15 miles away from our church. And so we often had prisoners, once they were discharged, coming to worship with us. And what a difference it was to see them on the outside from where they'd been on the inside. Because consider, a person commits a crime and is sentenced to prison. How then can they be justified? Only by serving the sentence, only by paying the penalty. Once they have served their time, once they have paid the penalty, they are free to go, and the demands of the law have been satisfied, and they no longer need to be terrified or tyrannized.

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3: Of the sinner. I was thinking just in an hour or so before we came here, I thought I remembered and I thought I could find it, but I couldn't find it, but I still think I remember it. What? Well, Derek Prime, I remember him using an illustration that came out of a real court case in the Edinburgh Sheriff Court. And it went something along these lines, that the person was brought before the sheriff, the judge, and the crime was admitted to, and the sentence of a substantial fine was passed. The person had no resources in themselves, and so they were escorted then down into the cells. When the morning's business was completed, the sheriff went down into the cells and paid the penalty, the fine, that was due to that individual, thereby allowing them to go free. It was an act of gratuitous generosity. And Derek was helping me and helping us as a congregation to understand that that is exactly what Jesus has done. Because we owe a debt that we cannot pay, he comes to pay a debt that he doesn't owe. That's why we sang, Jesus paid it all. And that's why the hymn writer puts it so perfectly, gives us a picture of it. What is happening up on the cross? And he writes, bearing shame and scoffing rude, in my place condemned he stood and sealed my pardon with his blood. Hallelujah. What a savior. You see, that is why Jesus is the only one qualified to do this. When people stumble over the exclusive claims of Jesus, we have to be prepared to stand firm on these things. Jesus is the only Savior because he is the only one qualified to save. He is the only sinless one who is both God and man. He is the only one who walked through the valley of the shadow of death and came out as a resurrected Lord and King. And so we have to make sure we get that. Only Jesus is able to say what he says here to these people in his audience. Truly, truly, I say to you, if anyone keeps my word, he will never see death. But what does that mean? What does it mean, he will never see death? They reply, remember, and they change it up a little bit. They say, I don't see why it is that you say, if anyone believes your word, they will never taste death. I don't think there's any real significance in the transfer in that way. Because the fact is, Jesus is making a very clear statement. But he is clearly not suggesting that his followers will never experience physical dissolution. He's not saying that those who are his disciples, that those who hold to his word, that those who believe in him will not ever face the reality that we spoke about this morning, conception, birth, growth, decline, decay, death, disillusion. He's not saying that. He's not saying that you will escape death as a reality, but rather that in Christ you will never have to confront death in the power, in its power, the power of death, to condemn as the occasion of final separation from God. Okay? So physical death is a reality, but the wages of sin is death. And Christ comes and bears that penalty for us so that, as Augustus Toplady puts it, and I think he wrote Rock of Ages, In the hymn by Toplady, which I can't remember the first line of it for the moment, but this is what he says. The terrors of law and

0: of God, the terrors of law and of God, the terror of standing before a sinless, almighty, pure God, the terrors of law and of God, which is a realistic terror. With me, he writes, shall have nothing to do. My Savior's obedience and blood hide all my transgressions from view. That's the difference, you see. Because the fearful thing is the terror of standing before God with nothing to say by way of our defense. Jesus is the only shelter. He's the only shelter that God has provided for sinners. And so when Jesus is speaking in this way, there is, if you like, in his heart and in his tone, there is an appeal to the people that he's speaking to. If you reject the shelter that is found in me, he says to them essentially, there's no other shelter. If you reject the shelter that is provided by my work on the cross, which is prospective as he speaks to them then, it will mean the ruin of your soul. So the question, what difference does Jesus make to death? He makes every difference in the world. Every difference in the world. That's why by the time you get to chapter 11, which I don't think is a truly in it, Jesus says in the context of the death of Lazarus and in the listening of the girls, the sisters, I am the resurrection and the life. And whoever believes in me, even though he die, if the earthly tent we live in is destroyed, even though he die, yet shall he live. How will he live? Well, he lives in me. That's the great significance of baptism. Buried with him in baptism and raised with him to newness of life. Not that baptism provides that reality, but that it pictures that reality. So that's why when people are baptized, they go down under the water as a symbol of them being buried in Christ and being raised to a new life. And it is that new life which is completely unassailable. I mentioned my mother's death this morning. I don't mention it very often, but it's a recurring thought. I'm sure it is for many of you with loved ones you have lost. But and people ask me, you know, when did you finally get a very strong conviction about theology and biblical things and all that kind of stuff? I said, well, I'll tell you what. I believed it until I stood at my mother's open grave. And then I decided I better ask myself, do I really believe it? Because we sang unaccompanied, death cannot keep its prey. Jesus, my Savior, he tore the bars away. Jesus, my Lord, up from the grave he arose with a mighty triumph o'er his foes. He rose a victor from the dark domain, and he lives forever with the saints to reign. He arose. Some of you have perhaps sung that at a loved one's grave. You find your voice breaks. You find yourself saying, I really want to believe this deep, deep, deep inside of myself. Do you? That's why Jesus, after he does that great statement in John 11, he asks the question, do you believe this? Do you believe it? Are you prepared to fly the instruments all the way through life and into death solely on the basis of the promise of Christ himself? John pictures it in Revelation. Then I saw a new heaven and a new earth, because the old heaven and the old earth had passed away, and so on. And I heard a loud voice from the throne saying, behold, the dwelling place of God is with man. And then listen to this. He will dwell with them, and they will be his people, which is, of course, what he planned from the very beginning, to choose a people that are his very own. Abraham, come here. You're going to have a son through your lineage. All the nations of the earth will be blessed. Where are all these nations? Where will they all finally end up? They'll end up right here. And they wipe away every tear from their eyes. And death shall be no more. Neither shall there be mourning, nor crying, nor pain anymore, for the former things have passed away. There's nothing like this in all of the world. There's nothing like this in all of comparative religion. There is nobody else says this because no one else can. Don't put RIP on your tombstone. Rest in peace. Put CAD. Christ abolished death. Don't look in there for that person, because as we're about to see, they've moved on. We can say more, but we won't. The third point that I was going to make this morning is that there are only two ways to die. Only two ways to die. Or as probably the proper English would be, there are only two ways in which to die. Because in Jesus' death, the last enemy is destroyed. That's not 2 Corinthians 5, but it's 1 Corinthians 15 and 26. Yeah, for Jesus must reign until he has put all his enemies under his feet, and the last enemy to be destroyed is death. So death is a defeated enemy. However, without a Savior, men and women will die in their sins. Now, you can turn back to John 8. In the previous discussion, or in the earlier part of the discussion, Jesus says to the group that are pushing in on him, verse 21 of John 8, so he said to them again, I'm going away, and you will seek me, and you will die in your sin. Where I'm going, you cannot come. So the Jews said, will he kill himself? Since he says, where I'm going, you cannot come. He said to them, you're from below, I am from above. You are of this world, I am not of this world. I told you that you would die in your sins. For unless you believe that I am he, you will die in your sins. Death is not terminal. Death is not terminal. This afternoon I was reading the Times, and I came on an article about a Scottish politician who had been diagnosed with a brain tumor, but the headline was essentially, I'm not afraid to die. Now, I read the article carefully because I thought he was going to say, because I know that Jesus is the answer to death, he has triumphed over death. He didn't say that at all. Apparently, the man believes that when you're dead, it's all over. That's all death is. You just come to a crushing halt. You'll never know anything more about it. You don't need to worry about it at all. Now, if you're a Christian and if you're a Bible-believing Christian, somehow or another, if you end up in conversation with somebody like that, discussing these immense matters, you have to say, well, you know, Jesus actually doesn't speak in those terms. You ought to be afraid. The great consequence, says Jesus. See, people don't understand the consequences of their unbelief. They think, well, I can believe or not believe. I mean, I know you're very excited about it at church and so on, and you make you do all this stuff, but I don't really care. It doesn't really matter. Well, then we have to press on them and say it matters. It matters now, not only for now, but it matters for eternity. Because unless you believe, unless you trust in Christ, you will die in your sins. The separation of the soul and the body in death is temporary. It is not eternal. Because there will be a reunion of our body and our soul that will be permanent. But at this point, no. The human body disintegrates for a time. The human soul does not. The Westminster Confession in section 32 is very helpful in this regard, and let me just quote it to you. Chapter 32 of the Westminster Confession and point 1. After death, the bodies of men and women, but it says men here, after death, the bodies of men decay and return to dust. But their souls, which neither die nor sleep, having an immortal existence, return immediately to God who gave them.
1: 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We'll hear more about what the Bible has to say about death tomorrow. 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It's called How to Teach Kids Theology. 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And of course, our offices are closed today in observance of Memorial Day. 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And on behalf of the Truth for Life staff, we want to say a heartfelt thank you to all who have courageously served and offer our deepest sympathies to those who have lost a loved one serving our nation. I'm Bob Lapine. Thanks for listening. If you ever wondered what will happen to your soul after you die, tomorrow we'll look at what the Bible tells us. The Bible teaching of Alistair Begg is furnished by Truth for Life, where the learning is for living.
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11: With SRN News, I'm Bob Agnew in Washington. The U.S. and Iran appear to be closing in on a deal to end the war. Regional officials say the agreement would gradually reopen the Strait of Hormuz and see the U.S. end its blockade of Iranian ports, in addition to Iran giving up its highly enriched uranium. President Trump says any agreement with Iran should also include a requirement for several additional Muslim-majority countries like Saudi Arabia and Turkey to join the Abraham Accords. The U.S. brokered accords aimed at normalizing relations with Israel had been forged during the president's first term. The risk of a catastrophic explosion of a damaged chemical tank in Southern California has been eliminated now. That follows a close overnight inspection that confirmed a crack in the tank has in fact relieved pressure and cooled the chemical. Officials said crews conducted tank temperature checks at night to reduce the risk to firefighters. This is SRN News.
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14: And then we see failures in academia where they're intentionally trying to disrupt biblical worldviews and godly values without apology. I've been in those classroom settings where they say, you know, the pastor of the churches where you grew up were poorly educated and lack sophistication, and they couldn't really help you understand Scripture. We intend to tell you the real truth, not what your parents told you. May I make a suggestion? 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And if there's any pushback, you tell them you'll take the appointment. What nonsense.
13: 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Before we get to today's message, we want to tell you about a helpful book from Pastor Alan. 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We are so glad you're here to listen. Today's program is part one of Pastor Allen's message called Lessons in Listening. 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
14: I want to begin a new topic with you. It's going to take more than one session. In fact, your outline probably is going to take more than one session, so don't panic. I'll stop. The topic is lessons in listening, but it really began with our readings. I hope you're doing the Bible readings with us. There's nothing in all the years that I have served in this congregation, there's nothing that I think has had a more consistently profound impact than our willingness to read the Bible together. I'm embarrassed that it took me as many years as it did to be awakened to that. But it has become a very significant part of who we are and what we're doing. I had the privilege of participating a couple weeks ago with America Reads the Bible in D.C. And in a week's time, about within 2 miles of the Capitol building, the scripture was read from the table of contents all the way to the maps aloud in our nation's capital. And this lesson really began from our reading portions right now. If you've been following with us, we just started in the Old Testament. We're in the book of Genesis. If you missed out on the beginning of the year, come on, it's a great point to jump in. We'll do some things. The book of Genesis and Exodus is high drama. It's not a hard read at all. That's the stuff of Hollywood. In fact, if it weren't in the Bible, you wouldn't believe it. When we get to Leviticus, I'll step back in. We'll need some help. But it is a worthwhile investment of about 10 minutes a day, 10 to 15 minutes a day. You can read through the entire Bible in a year. And it's transformational. So I would invite you to that. I want to start in Genesis 26. It says, the Lord appeared to Isaac and said, so who's the key character in this little paragraph? It's not a trick question. The Lord appeared to Isaac. Remember who Isaac's dad was? Abraham. The smart group comes to church on Saturday night. The Lord appeared to Isaac and said, do not go down to Egypt. Live in the land where I tell you to live. His dad had gone to Egypt for a while when there was a great drought. And God said to Isaac, don't you do that. Stay in this land for a while, and I will be with you, and I will bless you. For to you and your descendants I will give all these lands and will confirm the oath I swore to your father Abraham. I'll make your descendants as numerous as the stars in the sky, and I'll give them all these lands, and through your offspring, all nations on earth will be blessed. He's repeating to Isaac the promise he'd made to his father. That's a pretty remarkable promise. All nations on earth will be blessed through you. Imagine if an angel showed up and said that to you. I mean, most of us would be thrilled if everybody on our block was blessed through us. Most of us probably do the happy dance if the Lord just said everybody in our household would be blessed through us. All nations on earth will be blessed through you. That's going to take God. No individual, certainly no Bedouin in the Middle East, is going to orchestrate that in antiquity without the intervention of Almighty God. But it's verse 5 that caught my attention. Because Abraham obeyed me and kept my requirements, my commands, my decrees, and my laws. So Isaac stayed where he was, which was the instruction that began this little paragraph. Don't go to Egypt, stay where you are. And he makes this amazing promise to Isaac, but in that fifth verse, he tells Isaac why that promise is going to shape his future. It's humbling. It isn't because Isaac is righteous or holy or special. He said, because Abraham obeyed me. And then there's a series of statements that are made that seem somewhat repetitive. Hebrew is a very ancient language. You know, most of the Old Testament Hebrew Bible was written in Hebrew. The New Testament is written in Greek. Very different languages. Greek is very specific, very nuanced, far more complex. Hebrew is an ancient language, and there's a simplicity to it. If you want to emphasize something in Hebrew, you repeat it. In some of the older translations, you'll read a phrase where God would say to someone, listen, listening. And it's just because in Hebrew, both of the verbs are just abutted to one another. It means listen carefully. Well, in this case, the statement's made about Abraham. It says, Abraham obeyed me. And then there's four things listed that he did. He kept my requirements. He kept my commands. He kept my decrees. And he kept my laws. Now, I suppose I could find some difference and nuance between the four, but in general, they're very similar. He kept requirements, commands, decrees, and laws, but they're all introduced by saying that Abraham obeyed me. It's a little blind in English. Some of the translations will say he hearkened to my voice. He listened to me. In the NIV, the translators chose to give you their conclusion of the meaning, not the literal word. Abraham listened to me. And because he listened to me, he could keep my requirements, keep my commands, keep my decrees, and keep my laws. And because he listened to me, all the earth is going to be blessed through you, Isaac. I mean, I think it might be in your better interest to listen to the Lord. God said to Isaac, because Abraham listened to me, all nations on earth will be blessed. But he didn't just listen. He yielded himself in obedience. Now, to really grasp that in Genesis 26, you need the prologue. You need to know a little bit of the story before it. So I put it in your notes. It's Genesis 22. And God has said to Abraham, I want you to take your son Isaac and offer him as a sacrifice. Many of you know the story. And so he does, and he gets to the point that he's climbed Mount Moriah and built an altar and bound Isaac and put him on the altar. I mean, they're right at that point, and that's in your notes. He said Abraham reached out his hand and took the knife to slay his son, but the angel of the Lord called out to him from heaven, Abraham, Abraham, he replied, here I am. Now, I want to ask you a question. The text doesn't tell us with clarity, but it feels like to me that it's at least a safe assumption that when it says the angel of the Lord cried out to Abraham, that anybody who was there with Abraham would have heard the angel crying out. Is that fair? The angel cries out. The language is specific. It wasn't like Abraham heard the voice of the Lord. The angel cried out to him. Let's read on. Don't lay a hand on the boy, he said. Don't do anything to him. Now, I know that you fear God because you haven't withheld from me your son, your only son. And Abraham looked up, and there in the thicket he saw a ram caught by its horns, and he went over and he took the ram and sacrificed it as a burnt offering instead of his son. So Abraham called that place, the Lord will provide. And to this day it is said, on the mountain of the Lord it will be provided. And the angel of the Lord called to Abraham from heaven a second time. Same scenario, same location, same drama, same emotion, but the angel has something else to say. My opinion, and you can, we can disagree and both go to heaven, I think it's the Lord himself. But the angel of the Lord called to Abraham from heaven a second time, and he said, I swear by myself, because you have done this and have not withheld your son, your only son, I will surely bless you and make your descendants as numerous as the stars in the sky and as the sand on the seashore. Your descendants will take possession of the cities of their enemies. And through your offspring, all nations on earth will be blessed because you have obeyed me. Isaac was present with Abraham. He's the one on the altar. When the angel of the Lord cries out two times, he hears the promise. Now scroll forward. It's only four chapters in your Bible, but time has passed. And Abraham, his father, is gone. And now Isaac is doing his best to follow the Lord. And God speaks to him. Go back to chapter 26. The Lord appeared to Isaac and said, and he recites to him this amazing promise that Isaac has heard before. I will make your descendants. He said, I swore to your father Abraham, I'll make your descendants as numerous as the stars in the sky, and I'll give them all these lands, and through your offspring, all the nations of the earth will be blessed. And because your father, oh, listen to me, because your father hearkened to my voice, and I know he listened because he kept my requirements, and he kept my commands, and he kept my decrees, and he kept my laws. Because of what your father did, all nations on earth will be blessed through you, Isaac. And we just have this one simple sentence in verse 6 and 26. It says, so Isaac stayed where he was. Smart man. He's listening to the Lord. What I want to point out to you is the impact of generational faith. That the faith of Abraham had a profound impact upon Isaac's life. They didn't have a spiritual life, a faith life that was only expressed in some sort of corporate worship. Abraham invited his son into his spiritual journey enough that he took him to offer him as a sacrifice. Abraham was an old man when Isaac was born. Isaac at this point is of age. I'm quite confident if it had been a matter of physically overpowering Abraham, he was capable. He cooperated. To the point that his father bound him and laid him on the altar and drew back the knife. And Isaac hears the voice of the Lord calling out to his father, Abraham, and he hears the message. Abraham had a faith that impacted the generations who followed him. Because we find Isaac following the Lord.
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15: 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Some of my favorite verses that Paul wrote, a bit of devotional time, and then some place to journal. The goal is to be changed. 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Saul of Tarsus, a hero of mine, I got to know him as the Apostle Paul, an unrelenting advocate for Jesus in the face of unyielding persecution. Folks, that sounds like the world we live in. 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
13: 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Now, let's get back to Pastor Alan with his message called Lessons in Listening. 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
15: Can we talk for a minute about generational faith? It's a very important topic for us right now. You know, we think of it in other arenas of our life, we're pretty comfortable with the conversation. I'm sometimes just amazed. Amazed is my kind word, stupefied. Sometimes I hear Christian parents say things like, well, I don't want to influence my children. I want to let them make their own decisions. What? Do you know how many hundreds of billions of dollars are being spent to try to influence your children? Do you know what you send them off to school, and particularly when you send them off to university? And if you send them off to, God forbid, the formerly elite universities, they very much intend to influence how your children think. If you're not purposefully, intentionally, systematically trying to help your children learn to trust the Lord, you are missing a primary assignment of parenting. I mean, I'm all for academics and social activities and athletics. I think they all have a place to play, but they are very much secondary to helping your children learn to know and cooperate with the Lord. But, you know, in almost any arena, we can talk about these generational impacts. I mean, you do any financial planning at all, somebody's going to talk to you about generational wealth. That doesn't mean you're fabulously wealthy. It just means you have some intention of leaving some resources to the generations who follow you. Well, I want to talk to you for just a minute about generational faith. Do you intend to lead a life of faith so that it brings the blessings of God to the generation or the generations who follow you? And if your answer is no, or I don't know, or I've never thought about it, it's time for a change. Every generation has to choose for themselves. Isaac could have rejected God's invitation. Lord knows there's enough generations in Scripture who do that. How many times, we're not reading the historical books, but we will in a few weeks, how many times is there a godly king followed by a wicked king who came from that family? Generational faith. See, what you do and who you are is far more impactful than what you say. Kids learn far more by watching you than by what you say to them. Grandparents, your assignment is not to be the spoiler in chief. I'm going to be sure I annoy everybody. And you say, well, you know, and if you don't have children, or you don't have children at home, or you don't need to live near your grandchildren, you live near children. Put them on your prayer list. Let your interactions with those families and those young families be such that you're planting seeds for generational faith. We have got to break out of the gravitational pull of self-absorbed carnality that's about me and my own. We have different gifts and abilities, but we have a responsibility to the generations who follow us. The transformational faith which impacts generations is generational faith. And here's the awkward reality. If we're going to get into the diagnostics, for decades, there's been a consistent falling away. And we like to point accusing fingers, and there's many things we can say, but we've been co-opted by comfort and convenience and entertainment. It's far more important to us that our children have life experiences. And that's not recent news, folks. We've been shaped by this for several decades now. And then we see failures in academia where they're intentionally trying to disrupt biblical worldviews and godly values without apology. I've been in those classroom settings where they say, you know, the pastor of the churches where you grew up were poorly educated and lack sophistication, and they couldn't really help you understand Scripture. We intend to tell you the real truth, not what your parents told you. May I make a suggestion? If you hear that one of your children or grandchildren was in a classroom where that was said, I don't care if it's a Christian school, you give them permission to leave. And if there's any pushback, you tell them you'll take the appointment. What nonsense. What nonsense. Do you know how much dishonesty lurks in academia? I had to get to the postgraduate level before it really broke through on my consciousness how much deception was taking place in the guise of elite education. How they manipulate the facts in order to fill students with propaganda. Teach your children to listen to the Lord, and your grandchildren and your neighborhood children and the children who worship with you and the children who live on your block and the adults who live on your block and the people you work with. Generational faith. There's seldom a week that goes by in this season where I don't interact with a family whose children have left home for education or work or something at an appropriate time, only to return in short order, having rejected the faith and worldview and beliefs of their parents. It happens with an alarming frequency. And as if that weren't tragic enough, I meet with families on a regular basis where parents have been banished by their children. Their children have cut ties. They're estranged from their family, not because of some gross abuse. I'm not talking about that. I'm talking about a clash of worldviews and a faith that's been so fragile, so underdeveloped, so unformed that when it's assaulted by other ideas, we're not capable of articulating it. The church has some responsibility in this. But there's no mystical closet where the church lives, folks. It's us. We are the church. We're diligently engaged in trying to do things to help children have a vibrant expression of who God is and how to interact with Him. We talk about crazy ideas like one meal a week at your kitchen table with your family without a device. It's a spiritual wellness check. And if you manage to get that anchor, do something crazy and start talking about twice a week. You don't need to do that any more frequently than your kids participate in practices for their sport of choice in this season. Now I'm meddling. So I want to take the balance of our time and see if we can put together a little bit of a how-to guide to instill this kind of generational faith. It isn't accidental. It is not any more accidental than learning to speak English well or to write English well. It is very intentional and it's purposeful. How do we do that? Now, I'm not suggesting that what I'm going to share with you is the only way. I'm not even prepared to suggest for you it's the best way. It's the part that God has made real to me. And it was prompted by a verse of Scripture that was just, you know, occasionally when we're doing the Bible reading, it's like a verse is illuminated. And a few weeks ago, I read Psalm 138, verse 2. You have it in your notes. It says, "You have exalted above all things your name and your word." When this age comes to a conclusion, there are two things that will be lifted up above everything else: the name of Jesus and the word of God. Now, I grew up in a barn in Middle Tennessee. I'm not always the most clever, not always the sharpest knife in the drawer, all those things. But I can take that verse and I can tell you I'm committed, body, soul, and spirit, to the extent that God gives me strength and an opportunity to be an advocate for the person of Jesus of Nazareth and for the Word of God. And I would invite you to that. So if you ask me, how do we cultivate generational faith? And it doesn't have to start when you're little. You may not have bumped into faith. You may not have had a revelation of Jesus until you were far more mature. It's not too late to start building that generational faith. Say, well, I didn't do it when my kids were little. Okay, a day with the Lord is like 1,000 years and 1,000 years like a day. God can do in a day what you and I failed to do in 2 decades. Don't let the devil convince you that you're a victim. Don't accept that. The blood of Jesus is sufficient to deliver you from your sin and your failures. Our God is a redeemer and a restorer. Now, that's not an excuse to be sloppy, but once you recognize that you've stepped out of the darkness into the kingdom of the Son of God, then we get busy with a generational faith. And I'm going to submit to you that it's centered in these two things. It's how we honor the Word of God and how we acknowledge and honor the name of Jesus. So let's start with the Word of God. Most of us begin to interface with the Bible, whether we do it when we're young or we do it when we're older, by learning the stories and the characters of the Bible. Most of us don't dive right into, you know, word studies on Greek verbs. Thank God. You know, we really don't care. We start to learn the characters in our Bible and the stories that go with them. Does that sound right? I mean, you learned about Noah. Dude built a boat. And when you learn about Noah, you're introduced to some characteristics of God, the sovereignty of God, the power of God over all creation, that God's engaged with humanity, that he didn't just create the earth and everything that's in it and step away, that he cared about the behavior and the activity of Noah's generation. In fact, they'd become so wicked, so dark, so perverse, so ungodly that God said, I can't tolerate it anymore. I'm going to start again. Noah, I need your help. Build a boat in a field. Here's a plan. Tough assignment. See, you learn something about God. You learn these stories when you're kids, but if you'll think about them a little, you learned a lot. You know, God said, Noah, have you got a life plan? Noah said, yes, I do, Lord. Here it is. God said, I don't care. Here's mine. Build a boat.
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A warm welcome to our program, Prophecy for Today, where we study biblical prophecy and its application to our daily life. It's a wonderful day to worship God. I'm William Steves. Let's pray. Dear Almighty Father, I'm not worthy to come to you. I'm a sinner who continually offends your grace, but I praise you that I have been forgiven by the blood of Christ, and that I have been given access by grace to your throne. Purify my heart, fix my eyes on you. Bless the program today, and it's in the name of my Savior, Jesus Christ, that I can pray. Amen.

0: Maranatha, friends, the Lord is coming. Psalm 145, 1 through 6. I will extol thee, my God, O King, and I will bless thy name forever and ever. Every day will I bless thee, and I will praise thy name forever and ever. Great is the Lord, and greatly to be praised, and his greatness is unsearchable. One generation shall praise thy works to another, and shall declare thy mighty acts. I will speak of the glorious honor of thy majesty, and of thy wondrous works. And men shall speak of the might of thy terrible acts, and I will declare thy greatness. Our God is eternally worthy of praise, honor, and adulation. His greatness is unsearchable, the scripture says. The psalmist reminds us that we should glorify the Lord every day, all the time, in everything we do, so that everyone knows what a glorious God we serve. You're listening to Prophecy for Today. I'm William Steves. The May edition of the Gospel Standard is available upon request. 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Our United States address is the People's Gospel Hour, Post Office Box 55862, Boston, Massachusetts 02205. And now, the familiar voice of Pastor Perry F. Rockwood, who is at home with the Lord.
1: Shall we pray? Father, we thank thee today for the joy of coming into thy presence. Oh, how we thank thee for thy grace. We thank thee for Calvary. We thank thee for the precious blood of our Lord Jesus Christ. We thank thee for the blessed hope which is ours today. And Father, we do come to thee with thanksgiving and praise, for we know that of all the peoples of the world, we are most greatly blessed by God. Oh, we give thee thanks. We just praise thee today. Now, Father, I pray for each one listening in. Lord, thou knowest every heart and every heartache. Oh, we know today thou art able to meet the need of every life. Father, save souls. Bless our broadcast. In Jesus' name, amen. Well, folks have been appreciating the messages on prophecy. And of course, the messages on the tribulation, the great one, are rather new in the sense that we hear very little of this kind of preaching today. Most folks ignore the book of Revelation. I know that's what we were taught in seminary, that it wasn't for today. And people, of course, still, I know evangelicals who say, well, we're not to understand the book of Revelation. But don't forget, friends, it's the only book in the Bible where God promises a special blessing for reading it. And if God wants us to read it, certainly God wants us to understand it. And that's what Paul meant when he said that we are to rightly divide the word of truth as we study the Bible together. Someone has said, just what are the events, the order of events in the tribulation, the great one? We've mentioned, of course, in the last couple of days, the terrible, awful judgments, the seven seal judgments, of course, and then the seven trumpet judgments, and then the seven vial judgments, and of course, included with the last two are the woes that are mentioned there, and all that is going to take place. Well, I'll try today to help you just to see the course of events, the order of events, during the tribulation, the great one. First of all, the Jews will return to their land in unbelief. Isaiah 43, 5 to 7. Then the temple will be rebuilt. Revelation 11, 1 to 2. Antichrist is going to be revealed, of course, that man of sin, and he's going to be the personage of the tribulation period. Israel will enter into a covenant with Antichrist, according to Daniel 9, verse 27. And then we have the testimony of the two witnesses during this time, Revelation 11, verse 3. Now, I believe perhaps in the first part of the tribulation, that is pretty well the order of events. Now, as we come to the end of the first 3.5 years, we find that Antichrist is revealed in his true character, as revealed in Daniel 9:27,

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3: The death that comes for those who defy Antichrist, Revelation 13:15. The mark of the beast. My, we're certainly getting ready for the mark of the beast today. And this, of course, is found in Revelation 13. And then that awful time, the battle of Armageddon. Then, of course, right after the tribulation period and closely identified, Christ will then come in what we call the revelation, with his glorified saints coming to this earth. Israel will be delivered. The beast and the false prophet are destroyed, Revelation 13. Satan is bound, and the tribulation martyrs are raised, Revelation 20, verse 4. And so, this tribulation period is climaxed by the second coming of Jesus Christ to the earth, which we call the revelation. When he comes with clouds, and every eye shall see him, Revelation 1:7, heaven will open and Christ the rider on the white horse will appear, leading the armies of heaven. The nations of the earth will be gathered against Jerusalem, and then shall the Lord go forth and fight against those nations as when he fought in the day of battle, and his feet shall stand in that day upon the Mount of Olives. Zechariah 14:3 and 4, the Antichrist, the world rulers, their armies will gather together to fight against Christ and his army. Antichrist and false prophet will be taken and thrown alive into the lake of fire. The rest of the armies of earth will be slain by Jesus Christ and left for the carrion birds to gorge themselves. Do you know something? God is going to have the last word, friends. You may live without God and think, well, it really doesn't matter. I'm not interested in the Bible. But listen, God's going to have the last word, not you. And one day, if you do not repent of sin and turn unto Christ, you're going to appear before the great white throne judgment of Revelation chapter 20, and you're going to be cast into the lake of fire, which is the final hell. Oh, I plead with you today to consider your soul's welfare, to realize that Jesus Christ died for you on the cross and paid the price, the penalty of your sin, which is death. He died for you and shed his precious blood. Oh, today come just as you are a sinner. Repent of sin and receive Christ into your heart by faith. We'd love to hear from you and pray for you and write you. And if you are a believer, become a partner with us and share with us in the open door opportunity of radio. 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This broadcast is sponsored by the People's Gospel Hour, Box 55862, Boston, Massachusetts, 02205. Now, until the same time next week, the Lord willing, Pastor Perry F. Rockwood. May the Lord bless you and make you a blessing.

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1: Hi, guys. It's Anthony. On Sunday night, February 22nd, Father Tom laid down to go to sleep in peace. And the Lord took Father Tom home to his heavenly reward to be with our Lord and Savior, Jesus Christ, for all of eternity. Father was able to preach and teach about not only the love of Jesus, but about the kingdom of God for 41 years. Father Tom's dream was always for his preaching to continue on while he is in heaven. As we are about to listen to the words of Christ, released through Father. Father Tom is in heaven doing his part by praying for us and interceding before the throne of God for you. So we want to do our part here on earth, that if Father has blessed you in any way, to continue to sow into in season and the proclamation of the gospel. 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As we prepare to listen to Father Tom's preach, open your spirits to allow the Holy Spirit to pour into you in a way he never has. Because as Father preaches, the anointing is being released to you from heaven. 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

0: In his second letter to Timothy, the Apostle Paul writes these words, "I charge you in the presence of God and of Christ Jesus, who is to judge the living and the dead, and by his appearing and by his kingdom, preach the word. Be urgent, in season and out of season. Convince, rebuke, and exhort. Be unfailing in patience and in teaching." 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
1: Good day, it's Father Tom, and I'm glad to be with you today. Remember yesterday from the Acts of the Apostles that Jesus said, "Go into the city and pray, Jerusalem, until you are filled with power from on high, the power of Pentecost." There were 120 people gathered together in the upper room, in the cenacle, where the Lord celebrated the Last Supper. And they were together in one accord with Mary, the mother of Jesus, and his brothers. I tell you, when we are together in spirit and soul and body, things begin to happen. Jesus, on the night before he died, prayed that there would be unity in the church. Not minus diversity, but unity, that there would be one heart, one soul, and one people that are filled with the Holy Spirit and calling down Jesus, that he would do the miraculous and that the word of God would be proclaimed to change the people's lives. So we see that this whole experience of Pentecost was promised by Jesus. In Mark's gospel, it's the same thing. The last verse or the last chapter, "You shall receive power when the Holy Spirit comes." We need that power. I tell you, we are in the day of Pentecost now. The church is in the day of Pentecost now because the Holy Spirit leads us to Jesus. Chapter 2, Acts of the Apostles. When the day of Pentecost had come, they were all together in one place, but not only in one place, but in one experience. They were together in one accord, and suddenly, from the heavens there came a sound like a rushing violent wind that filled the entire house where they were sitting. And when I read this, I get the whole experience of the 37th chapter of Ezekiel. "The hand of the Lord came upon me, and he brought me out of in the spirit of the Lord and set me down in the middle of a valley. It was full of bones. He led me all around them. There were many lying in the valley, and they were very dry." Well, you know what? So many churches are very dry. We need that outpouring of the Spirit. We need Pentecost. We need God to do what only God can do. He said to me, "Son of man, can these bones live?" I answered, "O Lord, you know." But he's not saying that I know. Of course he knows. He's saying, "Can you believe that these bones could live?" Then he said to me, "Prophesy to these bones and say to them, dry bones, hear the word of the Lord. Thus says the Lord God to these bones, I will cause breath, wind, to enter you, and you shall live. And I will lay sinews on you and cause your flesh to come upon you and cover you with skin and put breath in you, and you shall live, and you shall know that I am the Lord." Can these bones live in the church? Does God want to raise up the bones and fill the people with the Holy Spirit? Of course he does. That Holy Spirit was not only to celebrate Pentecost, but we are living in the day of Pentecost until the time when Jesus Christ will come again in his glory. We are a Christocentric religion. Our faith is centered upon Jesus, his ministry, his passion, death, burial, and resurrection. So I prophesied, and as I had been commanded, and I prophesied, suddenly there was a noise of rattling. The bones came together, bone upon bone. I looked, and there were sinews on them, and flesh had come upon them, and skin had covered them, but there was no breath, no wind in them, no ruach. Then he said to me, "Prophesy to the breath, prophesy, mortal man, and say to the breath, thus says the Lord God, come from the four winds of the earth and breathe upon these slain that they may live." I prophesied as I had been commanded, and breath came into them, and they lived and stood up on their feet, a vast multitude, a vast army. You see, before the wind entered into them, before the Spirit entered into them, they were dead people. Do we have dead people in the church looking for life, looking for the outpouring of the Spirit? They might not even know what they're looking for. When I was in Arizona, there was a family that needed prayer because they were being bothered by demons. And you know what? Our people went to their house to pray, but they needed more. They needed that this child especially would be delivered from evil, that the power of the Holy Spirit would come upon her, and that there would be new life. And you know what? They found that new life in another ministry. Unfortunately, they found that new life in another ministry. Unfortunately. Let's listen. Then he said to me, "Son of man, these bones are the whole house of Israel, or the church. They say our bones are dried up, our hope is lost. We are cut off completely. Therefore prophesy and say to them, thus says the Lord God, I am going to open your graves, yes, Lord, O my people, and I will bring you back to the land of Israel." That's happened already. "And you shall know that I am the Lord when I open your graves and bring you from your graves, O my people. I will put my spirit within you, and you shall live, and I will place over you your own soil, and on you shall know that I, the Lord, have spoken, and I will act, says the Lord." I have spoken, and I will act, says the Lord. When they came together, the 120 in one accord, the word of God says, suddenly from heaven became a sound of rushing wind, the ruach, the wind of the Spirit, a violent wind, and it filled the entire house where they were sitting, and divided tongues as of fire appeared among them, and tongues rested on each of them. All of them were filled with the Holy Spirit and began to speak in other languages as the Spirit gave them utterance. What happened? The Spirit of God came suddenly. You shall receive power when the Holy Spirit comes upon you. Go into the city and pray until the promise of the Lord comes upon you. It is better for you that I leave, Jesus said, because if I leave, I will send the Holy Spirit. Now there were devout Jews from every nation under heaven living in Jerusalem. Why? Why are there devout Jews? Because they are celebrating the giving of the law that Moses gave them. So they came from all areas around. And at the sound of the crowd gathered, they were bewildered because each one heard them speaking in his own native tongue. Amazed and astonished, they asked, "Are not all these people speaking Galileans? And how is it that we hear each of us in our own native language? We are Parthians, Medes, Elamites, residents of Mesopotamia, Judea, Cappadocia, Pontus, Asia, Phrygia, Pamphylia, Egypt, and parts of Libya, beginning with Cyrene, and visitors from Rome, both Jews and people preparing to be Jews." I tell you, they were celebrating the law this day, but the law was given through Moses, but this wind, this ruah, this life of God comes through Jesus Christ. Oh yes, Pentecost changed the whole dimension of the apostles' lives. How we need Pentecost. And you know what? If you celebrate Pentecost, you see, there is a cost in Pentecost. And the cost is that people will reject us. But the church is in need of Pentecost. Father Tom is in need of a new Pentecost. Everyone who hears my voice is in need of a new Pentecost. There were Cretans and Arabs. In our own languages, we hear them speaking about God's deeds. What deeds? About the death and resurrection of our Lord Jesus Christ. And all were amazed and perplexed, saying to one another, "What does this mean?" But others sneered and said, "They are filled with new wine." Or they were filled with new wine, but not wine from grapes, but wine of the Holy Spirit. They were filled with the Holy Spirit and began to speak in other languages as the Spirit gave them utterance. It's interesting that some heard them in their own native language and others heard garbled talk. These men are drunk. And what does Peter say? Oh, but Peter, standing with the 11, raised his voice and addressed them, "Men of Judea and all who live in Jerusalem, let this be known to you and listen to what I say. Indeed, these men are not drunk as you suppose, for it's only 9 o'clock in the morning. What does that mean? Bar rooms aren't open. These men are not drunk as you suppose. Oh yes, they were filled with new wine, the new wine of the Holy Spirit. How we need that new wine. And it must be put in new wineskins, and that's the wineskins of grace. How we need the Holy Spirit. How I need the Holy Spirit. How I need that Spirit to give me encouragement. You too, to give you encouragement. How we need God's Holy Spirit to do a new thing in our lives. How we need the Spirit of God. I wonder what would happen if we were praying and fire landed above our heads. I wonder, would we call 911 or would we rejoice that the fire of God is entering our bodies? Often as I pray for healing with people, they will tell me, your hand feels like an iron, a hot iron. And I check my hand, it's just normal. But that's the gift of the Holy Spirit that heals, that brings healing. Oh yes, I called someone yesterday and I asked you to pray with me for the person I called yesterday because she was diagnosed with cancer and she needs a great healing. Her name is Sharon. Father, deliver Sharon from this cancer. Deliver her, Lord, by the power of the blood, by the power of the Holy Spirit. She needs your touch, O Lord. She needs the touch of God to come upon her. She needs that, O Lord. She needs a miracle. And that miracle is in the Holy Spirit. How we need the Holy Spirit. How the church needs the Holy Spirit. God bless you.
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9: Praise the Lord, praise the Lord, praise the Lord. Abel Damina is my name. I want to welcome you to this broadcast, a time of learning, a time of unlearning, and a time of relearning. The essence of this broadcast is to bring to you the revelation of Jesus Christ. The mandate of God on our ministry is the revelation of Jesus, reintroducing Jesus to this generation, equipping the believer to know who you are in Christ, what you have in Christ, and what Christ can do through you. So get ready, fasten your seatbelts today. We're going to adventure in the scriptures. The scriptures tells us in John 5:39, Jesus speaking to the Jews, he said, "You search the scriptures, for in them you think you have eternal life, but they are they which testify of me." The Bible is Christocentric. It's a message centered on the person of Jesus Christ. So get ready today as we traverse through the pages of the scriptures, unveiling Christ so we can reveal your true identity in Christ. Because once you know who you are in Christ, then you will know what you have in Christ. And then you can be able to know what Christ can do through you. It gives you a life of fulfillment, a life that is purpose-driven, so you can make the impact you were designed to make in this life through the gospel of Jesus Christ. Call a friend, call a loved one, tell somebody to hook up right now as I take you into that service where the Spirit of our God is already moving. Happy listening. Matthew chapter 28, verse 18 to 20.
10: And Jesus came and spake unto them, saying, "All power is given unto me in heaven and in earth. Go ye therefore and teach all nations, baptizing them in the name of the Father and of the Son and of the Holy Ghost."
9: Next verse.
10: "Teaching them to observe all things whatsoever I have commanded you. And lo, I am with you always, even unto the end of the world."
9: This is the church, and this is the work of Christ among local assemblies. To go and make disciples. It's not an advice. It's the work of God or the work of Christ in the local assemblies. Go and make disciples. The word matheteo, M-A-T-H-E-T-E-U-O in the Greek, which implies to enroll people like scholars. It implies to make people students. It means we have responsibility towards God's word to be students of God's word. Matheteo is not a spiritual word. It's basically a word that implies to learn and to follow by precept and by example. Matthew, to learn, to follow by precept and example. That's why the core word is the word montano in the Greek. Montano deals with a learning or a process of learning. Look at the book of Matthew chapter 11, verse number 28.
10: "Come unto me, all ye that labor and are heavy laden, and I will give you rest."
9: Now, if you look at the context of that scripture, which has been abused, a lot of pastors have bastardized that scripture. They have used it for what they call the deliverance thing. You know, "Come, I will give you rest." And they said you need to be delivered from demons, from witches and wizards and all that. But the context of that statement, Jesus was talking about learning of the Father. Learning of the Father. Look at the context of it. Matthew 11, 25, 26, 25.
10: "At that time, Jesus answered and said, I thank thee, O Father, Lord of heaven and earth, because thou hast hid these things from the wise and prudent, and hast revealed them unto babes."
9: Next verse.
10: "Even so, Father, for so it seemed good in thy sight."
9: You've revealed them unto babes. "Even so, Father, for so it seemed good in thy sight." 27 and 28.
10: "All things are delivered unto me of my Father, and no man knoweth the Son but the Father. Neither knoweth any man the Father save the Son, and he to whomsoever the Son will reveal him."
9: Next verse.
10: "Come unto me, all ye that labor and are heavy laden, and I will give you rest."
9: "Come unto me, all ye that labor," after he has said, "No one knows the Father but the Son. No one knows the Son but the Father, and he to whom the Son will reveal him. Come unto me, all ye that labor and are heavy laden, I will give you rest." Now, what are you coming to him for? You're coming to him for the revelation of the Father. You're coming to him for the revelation of the Father. Which means the rest he's referring to here is learning or the revelation of the Father. That is the rest. All right? So verse 29 now.
10: "Take my yoke upon you and learn of me, for I am meek and lowly in heart, and you shall find rest unto your souls."
9: Take my yoke upon you and learn of me.
11: Now, yokes are used for students and teachers. The word zugos in the Greek, Z-U-G-O-S. It's also used for animals. When you read the book of 2 Corinthians chapter 6, verse 14, it says, do not be unequally yoked together with unbelievers. For what fellowship hath righteousness with unrighteousness, and what communion hath light with darkness? Do not be unequally yoked together. The word heterozygous, unequal yoke, that is to be unequal blend. You have the master and the slave. You also have the law. You can be yoked with the law of Moses. That's why Galatians chapter 5 verse 1 says, stand fast in the liberty wherewith Christ has set you free, and be not entangled again with the yoke of bondage. Entangled. That is, you are learning bondage. Entangled with the yoke of bondage means you are learning bondage. Then in Acts chapter 15 verse 10, Peter spoke about the yoke also. Acts chapter 15 verse number 10.
10: Now therefore, why tempt ye God to put a yoke upon the neck of the disciples, which neither our fathers nor we were able to bear?
11: To put a yoke on the neck of the disciples. Now nothing is wrong with the yoke. But neither we nor our fathers were able to bear, because disciples will bear a yoke. So it must be a yoke they can bear. Disciples will bear a yoke. Now, a yoke simply means responsibility that comes by association. A yoke simply means responsibility that comes by association. Responsibility that comes by commitment, loyalty, and following. So when he said unequal yoke with unbelievers, it means you are following and learning from unbelievers. The law, or the bondage of the law, is another form of learning. It simply means you are following and learning the law of sin and death. Stand fast in the liberty wherewith Christ has set you free, and be not entangled again with the yoke of bondage. Stop following and learning the law of sin and death. 1 Timothy chapter 6, verse number 1.
10: Let as many servants as are under the yoke count their own masters worthy of all honor, that the name of God and his doctrine be not blasphemed.
11: So the yoke refers to relationship of obedience, accountability, instructions, and all of that. Obedience, accountability, instructions. So he says, take my yoke upon you and learn of me. So it's a yoke of a pastor, a yoke of a teacher, a yoke of a leader. For I am meek and lowly in heart. Give me again Matthew 11, 28 to 29.
10: Come unto me, all ye that labor and are heavy laden, and I will give you rest.
11: Next verse.
10: Take my yoke upon you and learn of me, for I am meek and lowly in heart, and you shall find rest unto your souls.
11: So talking about learning of the Father outside ceremonies, outside systems of the law of sin and death, but by the revelation of the scriptures. Learning of the Father strictly from Genesis to Malachi. So it's not a text for deliverance, or a deliverance session, in quote. The text here is learning of the Father. And that's the yoke. And that's the burden. My burden is light. So there's a burden and a yoke to bear. There's a burden and a yoke to bear in discipleship. Now mark the 16th chapter, the 15th verse.
10: And he said unto them, go ye into all the world and preach the gospel to every creature.
11: Next verse.
10: He that believeth and is baptized shall be saved, but he that believeth not shall be damned.
11: The word gospel is the word euangelion. Euangelion in the Greek, used by nobles. You know, that word euangelion or euangelizo, which is gospel, in the Greek is used by nobles. When a territory is claimed and someone comes to announce it to you, someone comes to announce to you that a territory has been claimed. That is what euangelizo or euangelion is in the Greek. Something has happened and the territory has been taken, and the king has won over that territory. That's where you have the word euangelizo. It's not exactly the way we call it good news. There is good in the news, but it's not exactly the way we call it good news. You have the word basa in the Hebrew. Isaiah 52 verse 7.
10: How beautiful upon the mountains are the feet of him that bringeth good tidings, that publisheth peace, that bringeth good tidings of good, that publisheth salvation, that saith unto Zion, thy God reigneth.
11: The feet of him that brings glad tidings. Call it the news about war or the news about exploits of war. That's good tidings. The news about war or the news about exploits of war. So that comes into the word gospel. Because gospel deals with kings. Where there's gospel, there is a king and a kingdom. Where there is gospel, it is connected to kings, kingdom, and territory. Kings, kingdom, and territory. That's why the word kingdom, therefore, will be the instant result of the word gospel. Kingdom will be the instant result of the word gospel. Because there must be kingdom to gospel. Give me the book of Acts chapter 1 verse 2 to 3.
10: Until the day in which he was taken up, after that he through the Holy Ghost had given commandments unto the apostles whom he had chosen.
11: Next verse.
10: To whom also he shewed himself alive after his passion by many infallible proofs, being seen of them 40 days and speaking of the things pertaining to the kingdom of God.
11: And speaking of the things pertaining to the kingdom of God. Gospel is incomplete if the king, the kingdom, and the territory is not part of the news. That's the way it is from the etymology of that word gospel. So what you call gospel is kingdom news. Now, before you talk about Basa or euangelizo or euangelion, there has to be a king, a kingdom, and exploits. So read for me Mark, the 16th chapter, the 15th to the 20th verse.
10: And he said unto them, go ye into all the world and preach the gospel to every creature. He that believeth and is baptized shall be saved, but he that believeth not shall be damned.
11: Next verse.
10: And these signs shall follow them that believe. In my name shall they cast out devils. They shall speak with new tongues.
11: Next verse.
10: They shall take up serpents, and if they drink any deadly thing, it shall not hurt them. They shall lay hands on the sick, and they shall recover.
11: Next verse.
10: So then, after the Lord had spoken unto them, he was received up into heaven and sat on the right hand of God.
11: Next verse.
10: And they went forth and preached everywhere, the Lord working with them and confirming the word with signs following.
11: They went forth and preached everywhere. Everywhere, the Lord walking with them and confirming his word with signs following. So we have a responsibility to talk about the kingdom of God everywhere. So when you write gospel, have in mind the king in the kingdom of God. When you write gospel, have in mind the king in the kingdom of God. And what is the territory? The territory is the world. They went everywhere. The world, it has to do with every creature, every tribe, every tongue, every nation, every gender, every age grade, every status. We have to go all over the world announcing the kingdom news. Of how the king has conquered the territory. Announcing the kingdom news of the exploits of the king over the territory. Please, that's very important. So we have John, the 20th chapter, the 21st to the 22nd verse.
10: Then said Jesus to them again, peace be unto you, as my Father has sent me, even so send I you.
11: Next verse.
10: And when he had said this, he breathed on them and said unto them, receive ye the Holy Ghost.
11: Next verse.
10: Whosoever sins he remits, they are remitted unto them. And whosoever sins he retained, they are retained.
11: Whosoever sins you remit, they are remitted unto them. And whosoever sins you retain, they are retained unto them. If you read the original Greek, what the original Greek really says is that whosoever sins you forgive by preaching. Forgive by preaching. not by confessing to a man whose blood cannot save a mosquito. You forgive by preaching. How do we forgive sins? When we preach the gospel. How do we retain people's sins? When we do not preach the gospel to them, it's as simple as that. Because the gospel is the forgiveness of sins. The gospel is the forgiveness of sins. Look at it, Acts chapter 13, verse 38.
10: Be it known unto you, therefore, men and brethren, that through this man is preached unto you the forgiveness of sins.
11: What is preached? The forgiveness of sins. Because it is through the preaching of the forgiveness of sins that people are forgiving their sins. The gospel preached is what brings the forgiveness of sins. So forgiveness of sins is the gospel preached. Now, pay attention to something else that John 20, 21 says. He breathed unto them is the word emphosau in the Greek. Emphosau, which encapsulates two events. The word emphosau encapsulates two events. The first one it encapsulates is Genesis chapter 2, verse 7.
10: And the Lord God formed man of the dust of the ground and breathed into his nostrils the breath of life, and man became a living soul.
11: He breathed into his nostrils the breath of life. Emphosau, he breathed unto them, and man became a living soul. Or the Kumash of the Hebrew says, man became another speaking spirit in the class of God. Look at Ezekiel. That's the second application of that word emphosau. Ezekiel 37, verse 5, verse 7, verse 9. Read for me.
10: Thus said the Lord God unto these bones, behold, I will cause breath to enter into you, and ye shall live.
11: Verse 7.
10: So I prophesied as I was commanded, and as I prophesied, there was a noise, and behold, a shaking, and the bones came together, bone to his bone.
11: Verse 9.
10: Then said he unto me, prophesy unto the wind, prophesy, son of man, and say to the wind, thus said the Lord God, come from the four winds, O breath, and breathe upon these slain, that they may live.
11: That's the Hebrew word rakap. Rakap means to bring air into something and cause it to live. To bring air into something and cause it to live. You will see it again, the background, in Ezekiel 36:25.
10: Then will I sprinkle clean water upon you, and ye shall be clean. From all your filthiness and from all your idols will I cleanse you.
11: Next verse.
10: A new heart also will I give you, and a new spirit will I put within you. And I will take away the stony heart out of your flesh, and I will give you an heart of flesh.
11: 27.
10: And I will put my spirit within you and cause you to walk in my statutes, and you shall keep my judgments and do them.
11: I will put my spirit within you. So the question is, how is God going to put his spirit within us? Are you just going to wake up one morning and say, I slept last night, I just woke up this morning and discovered that the spirit of God has entered me? No. Ezekiel 11:19.
10: And I will give them one heart, and I will put a new spirit within you. And I will take the stony heart out of their flesh and will give them an heart of flesh.
11: I will take the stony heart and I will give them a heart of flesh. Now, hold on. How is God going to do it? He's going to do it.
10: The hand of the Lord was upon me and carried me out in the spirit of the Lord and set me down in the midst of the valley, which was full of bones. And caused me to pass by them round about. And behold, there were very many in the open valley. And lo, they were very dry.
11: Next verse.
10: And he said unto me, son of man, can these bones live? And I answered, O Lord God, thou knowest.
11: Next verse.
10: Again he said unto me, prophesy upon these bones and say unto them, O ye dry bones, hear the word of the Lord.
11: Prophesy unto these bones or upon these bones. That is how he will cause his spirit to be within you. By prophesying. Prophecy means to speak the word of God or to speak the word of life to the dry bones. How will God cause his spirit to come within you? Through preaching, through the prophesying of God's word. Ezekiel never made any dry bone to live. So Ezekiel was seeing into the walk of Christ. Which means Jesus therefore fulfills the prophecy of Ezekiel. By bringing the word of life. Deuteronomy chapter 18, verse number 15.
10: The Lord thy God will raise up unto thee a prophet from the midst of thee, of thy brethren, like unto me. Unto him ye shall hearken.
11: The Lord will raise up a prophet from the midst of thee, of thy brethren, like unto me. Moses was talking about the prophetic ministry of Jesus, who will prophesy life or prophesy the word of life so that the Spirit can come within the audience. Moses already proclaimed that in the book of Deuteronomy. So that's exactly what Jesus fulfills in John chapter 20, verse 22 and 23, where Jesus says, whoever sins you forgive, they are forgiven. And whosoever sins you retain, they are retained. John is basically saying to us, what it means is to go back and read what it means to breathe into man, which is a Genesis fact. And of course, we saw the corroboration to that in Ezekiel 37, verse 5 and verse 9, which implies that whatever Ezekiel is talking about is the new man or the new creation. If you're with me up to this point, can I have a very good amen?
9: Oh my goodness, the word of God is life. The Bible tells us the entrance of God's word giveth light, and it giveth understanding to the simple. As you keep listening, the light of God's word rises out of the rightly divided word of truth, illuminates your mind, illuminates your heart, and brings you face to face with your realities in Christ Jesus. In Ephesians chapter 3, verse 3, Brother Paul, speaking about the mystery, the Old Testament, he said, whereby when you read, you may understand my knowledge in the mystery of Christ. So there is a knowledge in the mystery of Christ. The word mystery is the word mysterion in the Greek. It means that which is concealed. And then he says how that by revelation, the word revelation is the word apocalypsis. It means that which is revealed. So the revelation of the scriptures unveils the mysteries. Revelation is the New Testament. Mystery is the Old Testament. But it will take reading and learning to come to a place of full understanding, precise and accurate knowledge. Brother Daniel will say, I understood by books. So there's a place of books in equipping you soundly with the message of Christ. Brother Paul will write to Timothy. He says to Timothy, till I come, give attendance to reading. Jesus, speaking to those Jews, says, you do err because you know not the scriptures, nor the power of God. Oftentimes, Jesus will say to the Jews, have you not read, is the word anaginosko in the Greek. It means, are you reading and not paying attention? I want to quickly recommend for you a plethora of books I have written. They are written with an intent to bring you doctrinal clarity, answer your questions doctrinally, and bring you to a place of accurate understanding, a precise knowledge of Christ and you in Christ. I want you to order for those books today. The number and the list of books available will be read to you right now. And if you call today, we'll be glad to make sure you get a copy or more copies of the books so you can enrich your spiritual life and enrich your walk with God and build a quality relationship with Jesus Christ, where you're also able to teach others the same truths you have learned to liberate them and bring them to the fullness of God. Glory to God.
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15: This is not the Epstein list. 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This is something they don't want you to see. 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
15: Coming soon, season two of Sexploited in America, the must-see docuseries from executive producer Chai Ling, to help us understand how exploitation harms children, families, and communities across America, and what you can do to stop it.
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20: 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This Memorial Day comes as our nation marks 250 years of freedom, a quarter of a millennia since the signing of the Declaration of Independence. On this Memorial Day, we should pause and recognize that we don't have one without the other. That is, we only have the freedom that we cherish as a result of those who stood up to fight for it and defend it, and more specifically, willing to pay the ultimate price. From the Revolutionary War and the nation's founding to those who have paid the price in recent days and months, as President Trump and his administration work to ensure that the mullahs of Iran never have a nuclear weapon. We remain free today because of the men and women who have committed themselves to our nation's defense. Over 1.3 million have paid the ultimate price. Today we say thank you. It's also a day for us to dedicate ourselves to what, in 1863, Abraham Lincoln called the unfinished work before us. On behalf of Salem Media, happy Memorial Day. I'm Hugh Hewitt.
21: 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That's a pair of chickens, $80 a pair of pigs, $170 a pair of goats. This is a critter campaign through GFA World in Africa and Asia. Marginalized moms and women being given voice, letting them know they are not second-class citizens. And on this May 20th, that gift of the critter opens doors to share the good news of Jesus to the most marginalized in the world, most often women and moms, and demonstrating God's great love. And he longs to make himself known to every woman, every marginalized mom around the world. And $15 unlocks that for the pair of chickens, $80 a pair of pigs. 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And thank you.
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23: 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Now, in just a moment, the first episode in Dr. Youssef's encouraging series called I Belong. You'll quickly come to understand that being part of the church is much more than where you attend on any given week. It's about who you are in Christ. This relevant, practical series will help you comprehend and navigate the challenging face of the modern church and see that the church is God's way to challenge and grow you in your affection for Him. 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
0: On an afternoon of an Australian summer day, back in 1971, I entered into my home church back in Sydney from the side door following my pastor, Ken Churchwood. And as I stood facing the altar at a certain point where a certain tune began to play, Ken asked me to turn around and look at the back of the church. And there, at that moment, it's been an overcast day, the sun shone through the side window. And I looked down the aisle and I saw the flower girl, and then there was a bridesmaid, but neither of them really took as much of a glance from me. My eyes were fixed on the back of the church. My eyes were fixed on the beautiful bride in the back of the church. My heart was beating with emotions of love for the bride in the back of the church. My thoughts were totally focused on the bride. My commitment were concentrated on the vows that I was about to make to my bride. Something else happened after that day. Something happened to me. Because from that day on, I began to grasp a glimpse of how God feels about His bride, the church. A glimpse of God's passion for His bride, the church. A glimpse of God's love for His bride, the church. A tiny glimpse of God's commitment to His bride, the church. And soon after that day, I experienced a new revelation. I became totally committed to the bride of Jesus Christ, the church. When I was a Christian, I was what you call a butterfly Christian. I would go from church to church and from preacher to preacher. Sometimes I would hear two different preachers on a Sunday morning. But after that day in 1971, I began to give up many of my misguided notions about the church. I began to give up many of my unbiblical views of the church. That day helped me to realize that the local church is the visible expression of the universal church, the bride of Christ. That the local church is where God is calling His children to belong. The local church is with God calling His children to express their commitment to Him, to express their passion for Him, to be active for Him, to be involved with Him. And just in case some of you would say, well, Michael, you really didn't have much of a choice. You're a pastor, and as a pastor, you have to be committed to the church. Just for those of you who did not know me, that for a period of 10 years, I was not a pastor. I was in this city. During those 10 years, some of you knew me then. Some of you attended my Sunday school class in a local church. Know that I was an active member of the local church. Know that I served freely and without compensation in the local church. That I tithe my money to the local church. But you know, I often wondered, on that day back in 1971, What if my bride decided to sit in the back pew of the church for the rest of the ceremony and would not come all the way down the aisle? Have you ever thought about that? What if? What if my bride yelled from the back and said, I came this far, but no further? What if? What if my bride would have said, I want to make my vows standing here in the back of the church, just in case. I want my vows to be conditional upon you meeting all of my needs before I make my vows. What if my bride would have said, I'm going to stand near the back door. Just if something happened that I don't like, I'll be closer to the door and leave. Well, what if? What if my bride said, I will marry you, but we'll have to live our separate ways? What if? I can hear some of you already saying, that would be an absolute farce of a marriage. My sentiments exactly. But I want to tell you today, beloved friends, listen to me. I want to tell you today, there are so many believers who do the same thing in the church, the bride of Jesus Christ. Because the relationship with God is a me-centered, therefore the relationship as bride of Christ is me-centered. They want to pick and choose. They want to come and go without accountability. They want the church to be there for them if and when they need it. They want to date the church instead of committing to the church. They want the benefits without involvements. They want the privileges without responsibilities. They want the ceremonies without the vows. They want to be consumers instead of being the bride of Jesus Christ. So they hop from church to church. I read several books of recent times about what's going on in the church. I read some interesting stories. One of the stories I read, it was about a man who goes to two services on Sunday morning. He goes to church number one because he likes the music. Then he goes to church number two because he likes the preaching. Without any involvement in either place. At the first church, he would slip in just as in the beginning to get the songs. And then he would slip out

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3: Church, so that he may be the object, the sole object of worship. He established his church so that he and he alone be the subject of discussion. He established his church so that he may be the very center of our devotions. He established his church so that he may be the heart and the core of our affection. And any church, if the focus and the center is any other than Jesus, it is not the church of Jesus Christ. Now, some of you know this, that I have been trained academically to learn and spot trends, to study trends and changes in culture and society. All my graduate degrees is in that area. And I want to tell you, what breaks my heart is that the main reason that our society is in the mess that they're in is the church. The reason why, with all of our mega churches today, we are becoming irrelevant to culture and society is because the church shifted its focus from Christ to me and my needs. The reason why, with all of our mega churches, we are not impacting society is because the church has shifted from serving Jesus to self-serving. The reason why, with all of millions of Christian books and radio and television, and I do all of that, the reason we are not making a dent on the moral decay of society is because we are seeking our glory, not His. That we are seeking our agenda, not His. That we are seeking our plan and not His. That we are seeking our program and not His. I know sometimes I feel like a voice crying in the wilderness, but I promise you, I'm going to keep on crying. I'm going to keep on speaking. I'm going to keep on giving, and I'm going to keep on challenging, and I'm going to keep on serving. And I'm going to keep on doing this until a genuine awakening sweeps the Church of Jesus Christ across the land. I was thinking about this and what's going on, and I thought of a story I read by one of my favorite preachers who went to be with the Lord several years ago by the name of Vance Havner. Vance Havner tells the story of two Indians who were watching intently of how a lighthouse being built on the coast of their town. Day after day, they would go and they would watch how this lighthouse is rising on the top of the hill on their coastal town. And then, after 2 days of the lighthouse being finished and operational, 2 days, that coastal area experienced the most incredible fog that they've ever experienced in their lifetime. And so one Indian turned to the other and he said to him, he said, "Light shines, bell rings, horn blows, and the fog came in just the same way." And Havner, who was a keen observer of the church, went on to say, "We have never had more light shining. We have never had more bells ringing. We have never had more horns blowing as we have in the church today. And yet, we have never experienced more fog." The main reason for that is the changing of the purpose of the church, is the shifting in the purpose of the church. I am reminded of that saintly man, the Catholic priest by the name of Thomas Aquinas, a great saintly man. He was invited to visit the Vatican in Rome. And this man, in all humility, accepted the invitation. And the cardinal who was taking him on a tour of the Vatican, because of who he is, he began to open the storehouse and show him all the treasures of the Vatican, all the gold and all the silver, all the priceless treasures.

0: treasures that they have accumulated. And then the cardinal turned to him and said, "You see, Thomas, the church no longer can say, 'Silver and gold have I none.'" And this godly man put his head down and said, You're quite right. Neither can the church say, in the name of Jesus of Nazareth, rise up and walk. When Jesus asked the disciples, "Who do you say that I am?" Some of them said Elijah. Some of them said prophet. Peter comes in and says, "You are the Christ, the Son of the living God." And Jesus responded to that confession by saying, "Upon this solid rock foundation of this confession, I build my church." And the church of Jesus Christ is all about Jesus. Not my likes and dislikes, not my how comfortable they make me feel, not how they adopt my agenda or not, or how hip the church may be, or how much they claim that they can meet my needs. I am not saying that needs are not important. I am not saying that needs should not be met. I am not saying that at all. I would have been a hypocrite if I say that. No. I am saying that there is a genuine meeting of needs and there is a make-belief of meeting of needs. Let me explain this. When Jesus is the focus, when Jesus is the center, when Jesus is the focal point, then needs will be met permanently. How? Because confession of sin and repentance is going to take place. And when confession of sins taken place and repentance taken place, forgiveness is going to be ordered by heaven. Healing will follow. Broken hearts will be mended. Broken lives will be healed. Broken relationships will be restored. And true joy becomes permanent. But also the opposite is true. When the need and the program that claims to meet the needs becomes the focus, meeting of the need becomes only temporary. Only temporary. A band-aid. A mere perspective. And throughout the series of messages, I will be teaching about not only the purpose of the Lord Jesus Christ for His church, but His purpose for every one of you to fulfill that purpose. Because that's the way He chose it. When we fulfill our responsibilities, we are fulfilling the very purpose of Jesus Christ for the church. The Bible said that each one of us are the stones in that building. We're the bricks in that building. Can you imagine a building that has some of the stones and the bricks missing? Imagine how drafty that would be. You see, you and I have a major role to play in the plan of God. Because it is only when each of us begins to care for another, when each of us begins to minister to the other, when each of us become connected with each other, when each of us become involved in each other's lives, only then the lifting up of Jesus will become effective not only throughout the city but throughout the world. Please listen to me. We cannot fulfill God's purpose by coming to church 10 minutes late and leaving 10 minutes early. Have I stepped on your toes? That's all right. You know I'm telling the truth. We cannot fulfill God's purpose for the church. This cannot happen unless each and every one of us commit to being an active member of the body. I'm going to be saying a whole lot more throughout the series of messages, but please begin today by asking the Lord, "Lord, what role would you have me play? What part would you have me connect with?" Stop dating the church and commit to be the bride of Jesus Christ. Amen. Is Jesus worth it for you to spend the time being committed to His church? Is your salvation worth it? Come on now. I'm going to tell you this story, and I'm going to conclude. It's a secular story, not a Christian story, but the principle in it is so powerful. And I've read it several years ago, and it kind of left an indelible mark on my heart and on my mind. Frank Reed was taken hostage in Beirut, Lebanon. You remember back during the days of the Civil War, several Western journalists and an operative were taken hostage, and Frank Reed was one of them, and he was held hostage between 1986 and 1990. For months at a time, Reed was blindfolded, living in complete darkness, and most often in silence. On one occasion, they have moved him to another room, yet after 3 weeks being in that room, did he dare to try to peek and see, and he discovered that chained in the same room were Terry Anderson and Tom Sutherland. Although Frank Reed was beaten, was made ill, though he was tormented on a regular basis, yet what Reed felt most desperately was the feeling that no one cared, that no one cared. In one of the interviews that he gave after he was set free, he said, "The biggest pain was thinking that nothing mattered to anybody." He said, "I began to realize how withering it is to exist with not a single expression of caring around me." You read that story, you can't forget it in a hurry. Then he went on to say, I quote, he said, "I learned one overriding fact. Caring is a powerful force. Caring is a powerful force." Please listen to me. Jesus did not say, just go and care. He said, "I'm giving you my Holy Spirit to live on the inside of you, to empower you to be a caring man and woman, boy and girl." And that's what God is calling us to do. To begin with, to belong, to connect, and be involved. I prayed in the middle of the night, and I've been praying for each one of you, that the Holy Spirit of God will come. For some of you, the Holy Spirit will be like the balm of Gilead that will bring healing and encouragement. To some who have hard hearts, who've never surrendered to Jesus Christ, I pray that the Holy Spirit will begin to pound away at that crusty heart. The prayer in the scripture says, "Take this heart, stony heart, and give me heart of flesh." That was the prophecy about the coming of Jesus Christ. Only Jesus Christ can do that. And the power of His Holy Spirit can do that with every one of us.
1: 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Michael was born and raised in Egypt during a volatile time there. Dr. Youssef fled Egypt following God's call into ministry. And after attending and graduating from Bible school and beginning ministry service in Australia, where he met his wife Elizabeth, he immigrated to the United States, continuing seminary training and continuing in gospel ministry. And he fulfilled his lifelong dream of becoming a United States citizen. Then as their family grew, doors opened to begin the Church of the Apostles in Atlanta. Soon after, Leading the Way was born. And now, more than 35 years later and 28 languages later, Leading the Way is reaching the lost, equipping the saints all around the world. 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
15: Hi, I'm Reverend Basiliar, Director of Church Relations for Salem Media in Boston. And on behalf of Gospel for Asia, today we're highlighting an important mission through GFA that is transforming lives among some of the most vulnerable people in the world, widows and abandoned children. Across parts of Asia and Africa, many widows and children face unimaginable hardships, isolation, and poverty. Today, we learn how this ministry is restoring dignity and hope to the lives of this particular demographic. But I want to take this time to help us really understand what circumstances these women and children are facing. The woman is always blamed, and it is said that she has a curse. Husband dies, the woman is blamed. They can't, the wife does not bear children, she is also blamed and abandoned. And no other man turns to get married to her. Some are treated as cursed, and they're rejected from families. They're frequently abandoned and left without any kind of support system. So you have women literally living on the streets. You have children living on the streets also. Children can be forced to survive on their own and enter into dangerous situations just simply to get food. Could you imagine? I'll never forget. I'm not going to say where this was, but going into the city and seeing throngs of children living by the dump heap. That's where they got food. That's where they got they found survival. And this is happening a whole lot across Asia and Africa. So today we are giving you an opportunity to address this. We're giving you an opportunity to help many of these women and these children. And we are going to be coming back a little later and share. As a matter of fact, why don't I do that right now? Why don't I share with you that you can go to WEZERadio.com and click on the GFA World banner and make a donation to help many of these women and children who are suffering in this condition. Another thing that we can look at, and you might be asking, what makes
9: widows especially vulnerable after losing their spouse? Well, most of the times, the man is the breadwinner. When he is gone, there's loss of financial support. So let's look at how Gospel for Asia step into these situations and provide hope for these women and children. A number of things they do. They provide food. They provide clothing. So understand that when you are giving to them, you are giving to provide food for these women and children on the streets, to provide clothing for them. I grew up in poverty, although I am from the Caribbean, but I know what it is like. My father had not died. He had just left. And my mother had to raise 9 little children. He left when the baby was born. The 9th child was born. The oldest was 13 going on 14. And I grew up in poverty. You might not be able to even imagine the kind of poverty. But I got my first pair of shoes when I was 14 years old. But it is a lot worse in places like Asia and Africa. Gospel for Asia is providing food and clothing and shelter. They build little houses for these people to live in. They find places where they can take them off the street and have a roof over their heads. They provide medical assistance. They provide income-generating gifts like sewing machines and different things that they can use to generate an income. They provide vocational training for them so that they can learn trades that they're able to use to provide for themselves. What they're actually doing is restoring dignity to the lives of these women and children. They provide also emotional and spiritual care, sharing Christ's love through local churches and missionaries. They're not just looking after their temporal needs, but they are looking after their eternal salvation. They're all of this is to bring them to eternal life in Jesus Christ. So I'm sure you're thinking, so what can I do? Do I just give money? Yes, money will help. But you can do more than give money to help. You can pray. You can share awareness. Talk with your friends about what is happening across Asia and Africa in some of these societies where women and children are abandoned and are suffering and eat from the garbage and so on. You can share this awareness and so that other people also come in and help. You can send them to WEZERadio.com so that they can also give to help. Financial support is very critically important. We don't just want people to pray. We don't want you to just talk. We want you to help by giving. And I want to encourage you to do that today. If you're hearing my voice, I want to encourage you to go to WECERadio.com, click on the GFA banner, and help these women and children. 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You'll find out at that on that website what are some of the ministry efforts that you can help with. Today, you can help restore hope and dignity to vulnerable women and abandoned children. 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Scripture tells us to care for widows and the vulnerable. Through simple acts of compassion, we can become part of someone else's story of hope. This is what the Bible says. Religion that God our Father accepts as pure and faultless is this: to look after orphans and widows in their distress. You'll find that scripture in James chapter 1 and verse 27. So I thank you, friend, for listening to me today. And I encourage you, become part of the solution. Go to WEZERadio.com and give from your heart. I'm sure the Holy Spirit will direct you how much to give. Thank you.
16: Hi, this is Brian Torres with Salem Media on behalf of Gospel for Asia, or as you might know it, recently, GFA World. Today I want to highlight one of the most life-changing ministries of GFA World, which are Jesus Wells. For many of us, turning on a faucet is something we barely think about. But across parts of Asia and Africa, families, especially women and children, walk long distances every day searching for water that often isn't safe to drink. Gospel for Asia is responding through Jesus Wells, bringing clean water and hope to entire communities. Now, I want to speak about this because this issue is very close to my heart. I grew up in El Salvador, Central America. This is right under or south of Guatemala. And growing up, I didn't really notice or have the knowledge of how big the issue was regarding clean water. But I remember that as a kid, my father digged a well and built a water tank to provide water for our community. Now, yes, my father had the resources to do it, but that was not the case when we looked at the rest of the neighborhood or the community. Now, what my dad did was to let people from our community come to our front lawn and fill their water buckets, their water containers, and take them back home. This was clean water. This was treated water that my dad was able to somehow provide to our community, either at no cost or very low cost for those who could afford. As I grew up, I learned that clean water is not accessible to everyone. Now, I want you to think of a few things. And you might ask yourself, in order to understand the water crisis. Why is clean water such a critical issue? Here in the US, New England, and more specifically here in Boston, we probably don't even realize or think about every time we turn on the faucet. But millions out there around the world still lack access to safe drinking water. And families often rely on contaminated ponds, streams, or unsafe water sources. Now, this is not just an issue about not being able to get water or safe drinking water, but this triggers a domino effect regarding health issues. Health crisis. Waterborne illnesses create ongoing health crises in communities. Illnesses spread through water and can even be deadly for many in those communities. Now, the next thought is, who is affected the most by the lack of clean water? Well, in the communities that GFA World or Gospel for Asia targets with their work, some of the most affected individuals are mothers and children that often need to carry the burden. They spend time finding water. That means less time for school, family, and probably work. And as a result, it also triggers another domino effect against the well-being of the family and the communities. Now, what exactly makes a Jesus well different? It provides clean, accessible drinking water. Wells are built directly in each community. They're available to everyone regardless of background or status. And here's something to think about also. A scripture reference is often displayed near the well, pointing people towards Jesus, the living water. Now I want to take a pause and tell you how you can help these communities, and that is by visiting our website, wezeradio.com or wrolradio.com, and click on the GFA banner. 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One well can serve approximately 300 people. The average cost is $1,600. For an entire village. So $1,600 can provide a well in a village. Think about it. You could leave that as your legacy. You could make a one-time donation today of $1,600 and provide water for years to come to an entire village. And think about it. Clean water can last for so many years, and it can improve the daily life dramatically of so many people. Now, this work is not just about water. It's about transforming beyond water. Clean water will improve their health. Children can spend more time in school. 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And one of the most important reasons, communities experience Christ's love through practical acts of compassion. If you're asking yourself, how can I help? 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

0: 590 The Word, Boston. And then we have WROL, 950 AM, 100.3 FM. My name is Big Wave Dave, David James. Greetings on this Wednesday, May 20th, as we are in pursuit of just a few days away from the unofficial start of summer. And Memorial Day weekend is fast approaching. Again, hard to believe. Wednesday, May 20th. We're just, what, 3 days away, 2 days away. Of course, you may be going, Big Wave, I am already on vacation. I'm already gone, as the Eagles sang. All right. Well, that is fantastic. And we just, it just seems like a couple of days ago, we were celebrating Mom. And all month long, we remember and celebrate Mom, yeah? And so a heart of gratitude we have here at GFA World on behalf of marginalized women around the world, moms around the world who are looked at as second-class citizens. But we're all equal at the foot of the cross, right? Every single one of us. So our gift through the Critter campaign is actually, like, you remember the character Tim Robbins played in Shawshank Redemption, Andy Dufresne? Where if you saw that picture, you saw that it was just a little tiny little pickaxe that he had in prison. And someone saw that going, well, that would take him a million years to break out of it. No, it actually took him about 30. With that little pickaxe, we pick at the little bit of being able to say, Lord Jesus, you were equal at the foot of the cross. And every critter given is just a little bit of time taking those cultural sad mores of culture around the world in Africa and Asia and giving women voice in Jesus' name, giving marginalized moms a voice. And you say, Big Wave, how do we do that? Well, chickens have more chickens. And when you give a woman, a mom, chickens, she not only has eggs to feed her own children, but now she's able to take those eggs to market and make money for the family. All of a sudden, she becomes pretty important in that family. Right? I mean, already she is. We know it. But breaking down those cultural tragedies that are there, one chicken at a time, one, you name it, all the critters we're given, goats, pigs, water buffalo, sewing machines. And so, friends, we are in our second and final full day on this push day to partner with you and say here in Boston, here in New England, no longer are marginalized women going to be that way anymore. Again, they're going to learn of the one that set them free at the cross, but there's only, it can only really open ears to that needs being met. And that's where the national missionaries through GFA World make that happen. And Bishop Daniel is the president of GFA World, and I want to bring him in right here. And Bishop Daniel, talk a little bit about why this missionary sponsorship is so crucial and important in the Critter campaign, in caring for marginalized women around the world. And by the way, you can go to WEZERadio.com and click that Celebrate Mom by Uplifting a Woman in Need Today banner. It's a red ribbon at the top of the page. So Bishop Daniel, share why that missionary is important, why the Critter campaign starts with the missionary sponsorship.
1: When we think about the world out there that is still waiting to hear about Christ, those who are from their own country, who like the bugs, who know the language, live at the level of the people, who can easily connect with the very heart language of their own people and share about Christ to the hurting and the poor and the needed. You know, very often our missionaries will go to places and they'll ask someone, do you know Jesus Christ? And the person will respond something like this. You know, I lived here my whole life. My friends are here. My family is here. Your friend Jesus is not here. But if you check the next village down the road, you might find your friend Jesus. This is the very heart of GFA World, is to send national missionaries into places that are still waiting to hear about Christ for the very first time.
0: And Carol, we want to thank you for your gift of chickens, being able to say, you know what, Lord, I'm gonna gift $30 for that pair of chickens. As Bishop Daniel was just talking about how those missionaries are the beginning of a transformational change in a village life. But then you extrapolate it down into a marginalized mom, a marginalized woman in that village who's going to receive the chickens, receive the goats, receive the pigs, receive the sewing machine to be able to make clothes, to mend clothes, and to be able to have an economy for her family. $15 is a pair of chickens. So when we thank Carol for the $30, she has provided two pairs of chickens. That critter, the pairs of chickens that Carol has just gifted, literally, in a marginalized woman's life, is a trajectory change in her life, in Jesus' name. And as we honor moms this month, in this second and final day, we, right now, beloved WEZE family and WROL family, Carol and yours truly are the only gifts all month. Now, that's not guilt. I'm just inviting you. Would you just unleash generosity and kindness, empathy for a mom, a marginalized woman in Africa and Asia? This goat going to provide fresh, wholesome milk. The chickens providing the eggs and being able to sell more chickens at market. That sewing machine, one-time gift of $100 is a sewing machine, guys. It's the old-fashioned pedal sewing machine, but they don't care. They don't have it. They're so yearning, these marginalized moms and women, to be able to say, God, thank you for a way out. $100 one-time gift is a sewing machine. $15 is a pair of chickens. $80 a pair of pigs. We celebrate mom by uplifting a woman in need. That ribbon at the top of the page at WEZERadio.com. And brothers and sisters, I'm looking to see if there's, would you be the first of 10 just to opt in your best gift? This is our second and final day to partner with GFA World, with you as Big Wave Dave, David James here at, with GFA World, inviting you to say, God, I am going to be part of the solution. Again, marginalized moms and women going to have an opportunity to have voice, to have an opportunity to be able to be set freed. And it all starts with one click of the mouse at WEZE Radio and celebrating moms by uplifting a woman in need today banner. Again, super quick and easy, WEZERadio.com, WEZERadio.com. I want to bring Bishop Daniel back in here. And Bishop, I want to ask you, you know, there's 80,000 people that are dying and perishing every day without hearing the name of Jesus. We talk about the Critter Campaign, the $45 a month, our sponsorship of that missionary. We choose the missionary. The sponsorship, it matters, doesn't it, with that many?
1: 80,000 people perishing into eternity every single day is like an entire football stadium being emptied out every single day. The numbers are staggering. It's hard for us to even fathom that. But every time our heart beats, really someone has gone into eternity without Christ. And what it should do is it should cause us to realize that our life is given by God so that we can live it fully so that others can hear about Christ. My father borrowed a prayer when he was facing a crisis in his life, and the prayer was this: Lord, take eternity and stamp it on my eyes. And God broke his heart so that his heart would break for the lost. We read in the scriptures, when Jesus saw the crowds, he was moved with compassion. That is not something where he just felt sorry for them, but he saw them and his heart broke for them. We too can see our hearts break for the lost when we begin to pray and ask God to break our hearts with the things that break his heart.
0: 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That Celebrate Mom by Uplifting a Woman in Need Today banner. WEZE Radio. It's a ribbon at the top of the page. And brothers and sisters, we change that for a woman's life, a mom's life, as she teaches her children, as she teaches those, even the boys, how to respect women, how to look at them as equals. I mentioned we're equal at the foot of the cross in need of mercy and the grace that only Jesus can provide. And this Mother's Day month, marginalized women, looking to see if you'll be the first of 10 to opt in a one-time gift of $15 for a pair of chickens. You know, four pairs of chickens would be a $60 gift. $80 provides a pair of pigs. And most pigs are going to have more pigs, right? Of course, they're going to be able to take those piglets to market, have more money coming in. Meat, as those pigs get older, they have got that opportunity, and it unlocks, these critters unlock the cycle of poverty. So as we go to break, I'm just inviting you, what's your best gift now in the Critter Campaign and the National Missionaries being underwritten? Choose your missionary, too, WEZERadio.com. You know, the importance of the missionaries, as Bishop Daniel talked about, proclaiming the name of Jesus, but only by delivering these critters and starting and having that relationship, the opportunity is unlocked for the gospel to be presented. How amazing and what fun it is to give chickens, pigs, goats, and $15 provides a pair of chickens. There's thousands listening to WEZE and WROL right now. $15 a pair of chickens, $80 a pair of pigs, $170 a pair of goats. And so I want to thank Carol in Milton for her kindness. Two pairs of chickens. Yours truly opting in. $160 one-time gift. I've gone ahead and said, you know what, Lord? I'm going to also be part of that solution. And not only on the air, but those two pairs of pigs being gifted. And the Critter Campaign unlocking the Lord's name being proclaimed and hearts and eternal dresses being changed. We also, at the Big Wave Dave Casa, sponsor an underwrite one of our GFA missionaries, too. 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
9: I want to talk this morning about the Lord is looking for the faithful. Say that. The Lord is looking for the faithful. Amen. And that kind of undermines the concept of once saved, always saved. Amen. Because he's looking, if I don't continue to be faithful, he's not coming for me. Amen. So let's talk about the process of living for the Lord just a little bit here this morning. And we can probably break it down into three general areas based on what we read in Revelation 17, 14. Being called of the Lord choosing us, and faithful service to the Lord. Three areas: being called by the Lord choosing us, faithful service to the Lord. So let's talk about being called. The Lord wants all people to be saved, so he's calling everybody. No one dies without a chance to know God that has a mind that can understand God. Now, you may not believe that. I believe that. He's a just God. Okay? You get people on their deathbed and you say, well, they need to be baptized in Jesus' name and you need to get the Holy Ghost. And they're going, well, what about them? They're on their deathbed. But what we don't know is how many times they have turned away God in their life to that point. He's not trying to kill us. He's not trying to send anyone to hell. The Lord wants all people to be saved. But God talks to us in little things, little ways, okay? And so a lot of times in our lives, we come to crossroads. Oh, I shouldn't do that, but I want to do that. And we go down that crossroad. Well, I shouldn't do that. Why shouldn't I do it? Well, it's not right. A lot of times the roads we make in our mind, the decisions we make, put us into a place where we have to suffer consequences, and it moves us further from God. And people end up on their deathbed not having God, not because God didn't reach for them, but because when God did reach, they did not respond. Amen. Now again, you can say, well, what if they're in a country they don't know God, they don't have the Bible or anything? And you got examples in the book of Acts. Okay, you've got the Ethiopian eunuch looking for God. God interrupts the revival. Philip's in up in Samaria and says, go down to Gaza. Philip doesn't know who this guy is. He doesn't know where he's going. But God interrupts Philip and says, go down to Gaza. When he gets down there, he says, go talk to the guy in that chariot. Now, the man doesn't know the truth, but he wants to know the truth, so God sends someone to him. Again, you got Cornelius doing all that he knows how to do. He's fasting, he's praying, but he doesn't really know God, doesn't know the plan of salvation. But God sends him an angel and says, send for Peter. He'll tell you what you need to do. Now that lets you understand that God can get the truth to anybody that wants the truth. So we can break it down. So being called, God wants us to be saved, and all are called to salvation. We all have a conscience. We can extinguish that conscience. We can dull that conscience. Amen. And God's Spirit will talk to us and lead us too. Listen, there's too many stories. I could sit here and tell you stories about people in Muslim countries where there's no Christians and no Bibles, and they want to know Jesus and got Bibles and got healed and all kinds of stuff. I can tell you all kinds of stories, true stories. Amen. So then once God calls and you respond, being chosen. When we respond to the Lord's call properly, He will choose us. Properly. So the Lord signifies that He's chosen us by filling us with the baptism of the Holy Ghost. That's how you know you responded properly. Okay, you know, the phrase, believe on the Lord Jesus and you'll be saved, is a lot like the phrase, if you go to school, you'll get an education. Now, every one of us here understands that doesn't mean just drive over to the parking lot every day and come back. Right? We all understand that. We understand it means I got to go to the school. I've got to go in and find out what classes I need to take, how much I got to pay, what my schedule is going to be, what books I got to do, you know, what I'm going to have to do. We all understand that go to school means you'll get an education. Does not mean just go to school and I'm going to get it. It's the same thing with believe on the Lord Jesus Christ, thou shalt be saved. You've got to go and read in the Bible and do what God says to do. You've got to obey. You must repent. You must be baptized in Jesus' name. Why? Because you need the name. Amen. You don't need titles, and you need to receive the Holy Ghost. And receiving the baptism of the Holy Ghost is an indication that God has chosen you. You can believe and not be chosen. See, it's important to understand that. So Ephesians chapter 1, verses 13 and 14 says this. And if you spend a little time to dig into the word sealed, and which is in those verses, and the word earnest, you'd understand. It says in Ephesians 1 and 13, in whom ye also trusted, after that ye heard the word of truth, the gospel of your salvation, in whom also, after you believed, you were sealed with that Holy Spirit of promise. Now, that word sealed there means to stamp or to mark, like a signet ring. So what does that mean? Well, in Jesus' day and in those ancient days there, the leader would have a ring. The person had an authority in the area would have a ring that had a certain mark, and they would melt wax and press that in, or they would put ink on it and press it on a paper. And when somebody saw that, they realized they had the authority.

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3: Because I got a down payment, says I belong to him. The devil can come and fight with the angels and fight over my body, but God says, no, no, I put my stamp on him. I got my mark on him. Amen. I've given him the down payment. Here's the legal stuff. I've bought him with my blood. Hallelujah. So again, receiving that Holy Ghost indicates the price of redemption, the blood of Jesus, has been applied to that person. Redemption means we've been purchased by God. And again, a person can believe and not be chosen. Just think about it. You can understand that in your own mind. You can believe and not be chosen. So that's being chosen. But now, once you've been chosen, called, I respond. I respond the way God wants me to respond, not the way somebody tells me to respond. I respond the way God wants me to respond. Amen. And I can't look at other people's ideas. I have to look in the Bible to see how I need to respond to God. That's why the book of Acts is so important. You want to see how people responded when they were offered salvation, what the apostles did, read the book of Acts. Hallelujah. So once I've responded and God has responded by marking me, I need to start to be faithful. Say faithful. The Lord is looking for faithful saints. You look over in Romans 1:7. And again, if you come from a Catholic background and somebody calls you a saint, you kind of go like this. Your nerves kind of go weird because only the Pope and a big group of people can declare you a saint. But the Bible says if you're born again of the water and spirit, you're a saint. You don't need to have two miracles proved and a bunch of people vote on you. God says you're a saint. So Romans 1:7, to all that be in Rome, beloved of God, called to be saints. Called. We're called to be saints. Amen. So once we're saved, saints means a holy people set apart for God. Again, when God saves us, he's marking us so that we know we're set apart. Okay? So once you're saved and been called and chosen, the Lord wants us to be faithful to the calling of salvation. So back to the parable of the talents. This is important because we're talking about being faithful. Notice that in these parables, the servants that did well are not commended for being successful, talented, clever.
4: 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My name is Tina Ouellette, wife of Pastor Craig Ouellette of South Shore Pentecostal Church, located at 58 West Street in Whitman, Massachusetts. 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
1: From SRN News, I'm John Scott. On this Memorial Day, from coast to coast, Americans remembering those who died while serving in the U.S. military. President Trump earlier took part in a wreath-laying ceremony at Arlington National Cemetery. The U.S. and Iran appear to be closing in on a deal to end the war. The deal would reportedly gradually reopen the Strait of Hormuz and see the U.S. end its blockade of Iranian ports, easing a global energy crisis. Iran would give up its stockpile of highly enriched uranium. Felix Rosenquist wins the Indianapolis 500 by the closest margin in history. SpaceX's biggest Starship will have to wait before launching on a test flight from Texas. A half minute before launch Thursday evening, the mega rocket faced some last-minute problems, forcing a delay. This is SRN News.
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4: How long have you been waiting on the Lord? Waiting on the Lord. Listen to me. How long have you been waiting on the Lord? Lord, I need you. I need you to come through for me in this area, with my business, with my family, with my future. Lord, I've been waiting on you, waiting on it. But Jesus has been sitting there the whole time saying, come, come on, come on, come on, trust me. But you still won't step out of the boat.
5: 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The Calvary Road is the radio ministry of Great Rock Church, located on the North Shore of Boston in Danvers, Massachusetts. Today, Pastor Matt wraps up his study entitled Walking on Water, part of his series through the various miracles of Christ. In Matthew 14, the disciples are in a boat crossing the Sea of Galilee when a storm arises, and they become very fearful. Jesus isn't in the boat with them, but is watching and praying from a hillside overlooking the scene. Suddenly, they see Jesus coming to them, walking on the water. How will they react? And how does this speak to us in our lives as we go through trials that make us afraid? Let's find out as we turn to Matthew 14 and Pastor Matt finishes up his study on walking on the water.
4: He's going to have some faith, though. Going to have some faith. Peter answered and said, verse 28 again, Lord, if it's you, bid me, allow me to come unto you on the water. And then Jesus said, come on, come. No games, come. Peter, wait. No, you can't come yet. How much faith do you have? Peter, I know you're still doubting, so you can't come. Are you sure you're ready, Peter? What does Jesus say? Come on, come on. Listen to me, hear me. God will never let you down. He will never let you down. When you put all your eggs in his basket, that's when he can be glorified. When people get let down is when they're like a reed tossed in the wind. You know why? Because a double-minded man's unstable in all his ways. You say you have faith in God, but you got contingency plan A, B, and C going on. God, I'll trust you to this point. I'll trust you this much, and I'll trust you if this, but if that happens, I'm not going to trust you. Then you're not trusting him. Then you're not trusting him. Jesus just says, come. He says, come on. Come. Step out by faith. Listen to me. Years ago, I believe God called me to go to Bible college, okay? You get a nice Bible college education. You know what you can get with that? You can work at 7-Eleven and Home Depot like I did. There's no guarantee. God, I'm going to Bible college, so you have to make me a pastor of a church. No. No. So I said, God, how am I going to do this? How's it going to happen? I'm just getting married, all these things. Go to Bible college. Go to Bible college for 5 years. Then what? I'm like, I don't know. All my friends are starting their lives, and some of you know my story. All this is going on. I'm like, Lord, but I'm going to Bible college. I went to Bible college. I just graduated. Now what? Now what? And I'm like, Lord, did you want me to start a church? What do you want me to do? How's this going to happen? And listen to me, young people, listen to me. The pull to the world. The pull to the world right away. Don't you want to be successful in the world? What if you do this church thing and nobody comes? What if you stop preaching and you do this church thing? And it doesn't work out, and you waste 4, 5, 10 years of your life doing that. What if that happens? You don't think all those thoughts came in my mind? Listen, you know what I just kept thinking back to? Some of you heard this before. There was a little monument on the front of the college on the lawn. It was from William Carey. It said, expect great things from God, but you need to attempt great things for God. You need to give God a chance to work. So I said, Lord, I'm just going to keep going. I'm just going to keep going. I'm going to trust you. I'm going to keep going. Listen to me. Hear me. Have you sitting here, you people sitting here, have you ever had a chance in your life, a time in your life, that you put all your eggs in God's basket? With your family, with your health, with your finances? Have you ever done that? God wants you to walk by faith. He wants you to glorify him. Jesus says, come on, Peter, you have a little bit of faith, a little bit of faith. He goes, come on, come on. Jesus, is it really, really you? Are you really gonna catch me? Are you really there? Jesus says, come, come. Who's God saying this morning, come on to? Who's he saying it to here? Wanting you to trust him with your family, with your finances, with your future, with all those things. Who in this room is God saying to, come, trust me, trust me? How long have you been waiting on the Lord? Waiting on the Lord. Listen to me. How long have you been waiting on the Lord? Lord, I need you. I need you to come through for me in this area, with my business, with my family, with my future. Lord, I've been waiting on you, waiting on you. But Jesus has been sitting there the whole time saying, come, come on, come on, come on, trust me. But you still won't step out of the boat. You still won't do it. He said, come. Verse 29. And when Peter was come down out of the ship, listen to this. He gets out of the ship. Now, again, it's not like a big ship like the Titanic. It's a boat probably the size of this platform up here. And he steps out of the boat. Now, can you imagine Peter getting out of the boat? Like, what do you do with your first step? What do you do? I tried this before in my pool. I did. I said, Lord, I want to see if this works. I want to see if this works in the pool. You didn't have enough faith. No, it wasn't that. God wasn't calling me to walk by faith and stepping on the water of my pool. But he was calling Peter to walk by faith right here. Your walk is your walk. Somebody else's walk is their walk. Your faith is your faith. Somebody else's faith is their faith. God will work in your life. He'll work in somebody else's life, but that's all up to his sovereignty. Listen to me. Imagine he's getting out. Is he touching? Does he just jump right out? Is he surfing right away? I don't get it. Listen to this. Jesus says, come, verse 29. And when Peter was come down out of the ship, he walked on the water to go to Jesus. Unbelievable. Unbelievable. Listen to me. Hear me. I believe the Christian life should feel like that sometimes. I believe the Christian life should feel like that sometimes. You know what that means? What I mean by that is this. You should be able to do things in your life that are way above you. Way above you. A guy can't walk on water, Peter. Jesus can. He's the Son of God. But it's way above him. This ministry is way above me. I can't do this. I'm just a fool for Jesus. Fool for Jesus. Way above me. I can't do this. Lord, I feel like I'm in way over my head. I'm way over my head. But when I start looking around, like Peter's going to look around, then I go down and it is over my head. But it's not over his head. Watch. But when he saw the wind boisterous, he was afraid, and he began to sink. He cried, saying, Lord, save me. He started to look around at the wind. He started to look around at the waves. He started to look around at the boat being thrown back and forth. Can you imagine that? You say, why would you do that, Peter? Peter, why would you do that? Jesus already said, come. Once you're a couple steps, I mean, I'm dancing. Once you're like, all right, this is working, you know? I'm grooving. It's just so stupid to me. But is it really? Listen to me. Is it really? How many times has Jesus come through for us when we walk by faith? But then as we're walking, as God's working, as God's really doing something in our life, and we say, wow, this is above me, God. This is unbelievable. And you're trying, you're dancing like, this is great, God. Wow. But then why is it? Then you start getting so concerned about the checkbook and the finances and the in-laws and the relationships and everything else. And you start looking around at everything else. And you got your eyes off of Jesus. You got your eyes off of Jesus. Then you start listening to your little clicky friends, girls. And guys, y'all know better because you get your counsel from the radio station. I'm serious. Then you started looking around, looking around, looking around. And then you wonder why you start going down. You got to stay fixed on Jesus. You got to get up and look at Jesus. Keep your eyes on Jesus, brothers and sisters, hear me now, because that's the devil's game, to get you to look over there, worry about this, be concerned about that. I'm afraid, I'm scared, I'm this, I'm that. You got to put that out of your mind and claim the promises of the word of God. God, you do not give me the spirit of fear, power, love, and sound mind. So I'm going. I'm going to do it. I'm going to walk by faith. I'm going to keep my eyes on you, Jesus. I'm going to keep my eyes on you. Listen to me. Peter's looking around As he looks around, you know, he gets his eyes off of Jesus. He starts to go down. When he's almost under, water's like going in his mouth probably. Lord, Lord, Lord, Lord, Lord, Lord, save me. Get me out of this one. Save me. Know what we do as people when people do that to us? After you've warned them, after you told them, after you've helped them, after you offered counsel to them, right? And then they start to make bad choices. This is what people do to people. I'm just going to let you drown a little bit. That's what you get. You didn't listen to me. I won't let you die, but you can suffer. That's what we do to each other. What does Jesus do? Come on, Peter. I got you. Picks him right up. Takes him right back. Goes back to the boat with him. Dusts him off. Drives him off. Listen to me. Hear me. Lord, save me. Lord, save me. Jesus saves. Jesus wants to be your rescuer. Jesus wants to be your rescuer, brothers and sisters. And immediately, verse 31, Jesus stretched forth his hand, caught him, and said unto him, oh, you have little faith. Why did you doubt, Peter? You were doing so good. I was being glorified in you. You trusted me, but then you started to doubt. And when they were coming to the ship, the wind ceased. Then they that were in the ship came and worshiped him, saying, of a truth, you are the Son of God. Listen to me. God wants you to realize that he is your God and he is your all in all in every area, in every circumstance of your life. Every area, every circumstance, every time, every season of your life. He wants you to say, Lord, you are who you say you are. You are who you say you are. You're my provider. You're my peace. You're my all in all. You're my righteousness. You're my everything. That's what God wants to hear from you. You know why? Because he is. Because he is. If Jesus is saying, come to you, if he's been calling you in your heart to live for him or do something else for him, walk by faith for him, get your eyes off of everything else.
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16: We need to be careful to keep the doors of our lives shut to evil. 2 Corinthians 10:5 says that we should bring every thought captive and make it obedient to Christ.
18: This

0: The National Highway Traffic Safety Administration says GPS-related navigation errors lead to over 200,000 car accidents annually in the U.S. alone. Many drivers blindly follow GPS instructions right straight into trouble. Spiritually speaking, that's what happens when we listen to the devil. Today on A New Beginning, Pastor Greg Laurie points out our adversary's temptations sound appealing, but they're deadly. Let's recalculate our route.
1: We're in the book of Nehemiah. We're in Nehemiah chapter 6. And the title of my message is, Don't Give Up. Nehemiah, which is a story of the children of Israel returning to Jerusalem to rebuild the walls of Jerusalem. The reason they were returning to Jerusalem is because they had been exiled to Babylon for 70 years because of their constant idolatry. The Lord warned them through the prophets. Finally, they were taken captive, but they are ultimately freed. And King Artaxerxes had as his cupbearer a man named Nehemiah who was Jewish. And Nehemiah had the coolest job, the cushiest job of all time. His job was to eat the food of the king before the king ate it. And so that means he ate the finest food anywhere. He lived in the lap of luxury. This is not a position you would want to give up. But when he heard of the plight of his fellow Jews, when a report was given to him, he realized, I'm in a position to do something, and I'm going to act on this. And so he boldly went to the king with a very detailed plan that he had come up with about rebuilding the walls, and was bold enough to even ask the king to underwrite the whole thing. Because the king had so much affection for Nehemiah, he agrees. And so Nehemiah returns to Jerusalem, and he faces great opposition, as we always will when we're doing the work of God. So we pick the story up now in Nehemiah 6. Turn there with me if you would. And by the way, this is a very Bible-centric message, as all our messages are. But we're going to be reading more than we would normally read, so I really hope you'll read along with me. Nehemiah 6, verse 1. Sanballat, he's one of the bad guys. Tobiah, another bad guy. Geshem the Arab and the rest of our enemies found out I had finished rebuilding the wall, writes Nehemiah. And no gaps remain, though he had not yet set the doors up in the gate. So Sanballat and Geshem sent a message asking me to meet them at one of the villages in the plain of Ono. But I realized they were plotting to harm me. We'll stop there. Here's point number one if you're taking notes. If you give the devil an inch, he'll take a mile. If you give the devil an inch, he'll take a mile. Predictable threats come from the two primary opponents to Nehemiah, Sanballat and Tobiah. If you go back to the original Hebrew, their names translate out to Beavis and Butthead. Or Dumb and Dumber. So these guys are leveling their attacks against Nehemiah, but he is not going to be deterred from his task. He's almost completed it. He just needs to hang the doors. And in the same way, we need to be careful to keep the doors of our lives shut to evil. The door of our mind to evil thoughts, the door of our heart, the door of our life in general. Because again, as I said, if you give the devil an inch, he'll take a mile. We need to guard those thoughts and influences that don't come from God. 2 Corinthians 10:5 says that we should bring every thought captive and make it obedient to Christ. So when a thought comes knocking at the door of my mind, I can let it in, or I can say, you're not coming in at all. And some thoughts should just be left out. As I've said many times, it's not a sin to be tempted. Even Jesus was tempted in the wilderness, but it's a sin when you allow that temptation to come into your mind and take it into your thought processes and run forward with it. And so you have to guard yourself, get those doors up there. And they say, we just want to meet with him in the valley of Ono. Isn't that interesting? Just meet us in this valley of Ono. And you know, we will get similar invitations like this. Hey, just come to this one party, or go to this one thing, or download this one app, or let's do this other thing. And these are invitations to evil. We need to say no to oh no, or we're going to end up saying oh no, right? Didn't she break up the Beatles? No, it's another story. If you laughed, you're old, because that's a really weird, dated cultural reference. How many of you got the joke? Okay, whatever. I don't think she really did, but who cares? Anyway, let's move on. But you know, the devil's not stupid. He doesn't come and show you what he's up to. He doesn't say, "Hi, I'm the devil. You may have heard of me. I hate you. I like to destroy people. My mission statement is I come to steal, kill, and destroy." Kind of proud of that. Okay, so here's what I'm thinking. Why don't you, happily married man with a loving family, go commit adultery, destroy your marriage, destroy your reputation, and spend the rest of your life alienated from your children and destroy your testimony and everything else? What do you say? Who's going to go for that? The devil's more clever. He'll come. Why don't you just come down to the plane of Ono, so to speak? Why don't you just compromise here? Why don't you just flirt with this other girl there? Why don't you just, you know, get into this situation? And so it's always a temptation to compromise. If you invite the devil in for tea, it won't be long until he has you for dinner. Because that's what happens when you make deals with the devil. You see, oh, it's okay. No, you see, this is going to work out. No, he's wanting to destroy your life. Come down to the plane of Ono. But Nehemiah knew they wanted to harm him. So he says, "I'm not going to come." And I love his resolve that he has, bringing me to point number two. The devil is persistent, so we must be resistant. The devil is persistent, so we must be resistant. The Bible says, "Resist the devil and he will flee from you." It doesn't say have extended conversations with Satan. See, this is the problem. I've heard some preachers on television, and they're like having these extended, lengthy conversations with Satan. They're like, "Satan, I say to you right now, and Satan, I want to tell you one more thing, and four more points, and in conclusion, devil, what are you doing? Why are you talking to the devil?" The Bible tells the story of the powerful archangel Michael, who did not bring a railing accusation against Satan, but simply said, "The Lord rebuke you. Keep this conversation short. I want nothing to do with you. I don't want to talk to you. I don't want to listen to you. I don't want to come down to the plain of Ono and see what you're offering. I'm drawing the line right now. I'm going to resist you."
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2: Do you have a story to share with Pastor Greg? 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
0: Well, Pastor Greg is bringing us important counsel today on resisting the influence of our adversary from our text in Nehemiah chapter 6. Let's continue.
1: Third point, take care of your character, and God will take care of your reputation. Take care of your character, and God will take care of your reputation. So now Sanballat changes his strategy with Nehemiah and challenges his personal motives. Go to Nehemiah 6, verse 5. "The fifth time," notice this persistence, "the fifth time Sanballat's servant came with an open letter in his hand." This is what it said. "There's a rumor among the surrounding nations, and Geshem tells me it is true that you and the Jews are planning to rebel, and that's why you're building the wall. According to his report, you plan to be their king," he also reports, "and you have appointed prophets in Jerusalem to proclaim about you, 'Look, there's a new king in Judah.' You can be sure that this report will get back to the king, so I suggest you come and talk it over with me." Back to that again. "Come on, let's just get together. Let's have a conversation. I don't want conversations with you." So this is an outright lie. The fact of the matter is, Nehemiah was very close to the king. Remember, he was the king's cupbearer. He would be an advisor to the king, a friend of the king, a confidant of the king. In fact, when he told King Artaxerxes he was going to leave for Jerusalem, Artaxerxes said, "Well, how long are you going to be gone?" In other words, "Hey, buddy, I'm going to miss you. I like hanging out with you. I'm sorry to see you go, but I think so much of you, I'm going to underwrite your whole mission and back you all the way." So this is the furthest thing from the truth. This was an outright lie. Today it would be something posted on social media, right? Oh, here's the new rumor. I heard this about gossip. Quote, gossip is news. You have to hurry and tell somebody before you find out it isn't true, end quote. You know, we love to spread gossip. We don't know if it's true, but we spread it. And it can spread so quickly today. But the interesting thing is Nehemiah was being accused of wanting to take the place of the king when in reality, that's what they themselves wanted to do. Sometimes people will accuse you of the very thing that they are personally guilty of. It's called projecting. I think you're this when in reality, I'm not telling you about you. I'm telling you more about me. Jesus summed it up this way. Why do you look at the speck in your brother's eye, but you don't consider the plank in your own eye? How can you say to your brother, let me get the speck out of your eye? And look, a plank is in your own eye. People will nitpick on small little things and be so critical of other people when in reality that may be the problem they themselves are dealing with. And that's exactly what they were doing with Nehemiah. They were accusing him of that. Bringing me to point number four, when you come under attack, you need to pray. When you come under attack, you need to pray. I love Nehemiah's response. Verse 6, I sent him this reply. Nothing like what you're saying is happening. You're just making it up in your head. I love that. This is fake news. This is not true. And I'm not going to dignify it for a moment. And I'm not going to stop what I'm doing for a moment. And I'm not going to come down to the plain of Ono and hang out with all y'all. So just stop asking. But these guys wouldn't give up. They were like, you know, calling him and texting him and sliding into his DMs and faxing him and sending carrier pigeons. And I mean, any way they could say this to him, they were doing it. And he was resisting them all the way. Point number five, we need to finish the work that God has called us to do. He says in verse 3, I sent them this message. I'm doing a great work. I cannot come down. Why should the work cease while I leave it to go down to you? Any step away from what God has called you to do is a step down. God called the prophet Jonah to go to Nineveh and preach to it. Jonah did not want to go. God said, go. Jonah said, no. God said, oh? See, God will always have the last word. But it's interesting, when you read the book of Jonah, you read this. Jonah went down to a ship, and then he went down to the lower part of the ship, and then he went down to Joppa, down, down, down. Any step away from God is a step down. I'm not coming down. I'm not going to stop what I'm doing. I'm going to keep this task before me, and I'm going to finish it. Winston Churchill basically fought alone during World War II until the United States entered the war. But he made this statement, and I quote, never give in, never give in, never, never, never, never, in nothing great or small, large or petty, never give in. It was that determination that kept England alive for that difficult time they faced. So now the walls of Jerusalem are completed. Despite the harassment, despite the attacks, they've completed the job. Now we sort of shift gears and we look at a spiritual awakening that happens in Israel. See, they did their part, now God's going to do his part. There's some things only we can do and there's some things only God can do. God says, seek first the kingdom of God and his righteousness. And then here's a promise, and all these things shall be added unto you. Your part, seek God's kingdom. God's part, he'll take care of you. Here's your part, 2 Chronicles 7:14. If my people, which are called by my name, will humble themselves and pray and seek my face and turn from their wicked ways, that's your part, my part, our part. Then God promises, then I will hear from heaven, forgive their sin, and heal their land. So we look in America today. We say we need a spiritual awakening. We need a revival. Okay, God says, all right, do your part. Humble yourself, pray, seek my face. And then I'm going to answer your prayer and I'm going to heal your land and forgive you of your sins. So Israel has done their part. They've rebuilt the walls of Jerusalem in a record 52 days. Amazing. Now look at what happens. Go over to Nehemiah 8, verse 1. The people assembled with a unified purpose at the square inside the water gate. They asked Ezra the scribe to bring out the book of the law of Moses, which the Lord had given for Israel to obey. And on October 8th, Ezra the priest brought the book of the law before the assembly, which included the men and the women and the children old enough to understand. He faced the square inside the water gate from early morning to noon and read aloud to everyone who could understand. All the people listened closely to the book of the law. And when they saw him open the book, they rose to their feet. I love this. You know, hungry people are healthy people. When you go to see a doctor, the first thing he's going to say to you is, well, first thing is going to be, do you have your insurance card with you? But after that, he'll say, or she'll say, tell me, how's your appetite? And if you say it's not good, that's not a good sign, because if you're healthy, you're hungry. And these people are hungry for the word of God. That's how to know if you're strong spiritually. This is how to know if you're revived spiritually. You're hungry for the Bible. You look forward to Bible study. You want to hear more. When it's done, you go, ah, I want to hear some more. That's a good sign.
4: Important insight today here on A New Beginning. And it's a good sign that you're listening to this study today. Pastor Greg Laurie has more to come in his message called Never Give Up. But let's take a step back and ask a basic question. It's important to have a hunger for the Word of God, but do you have a hunger for the God of the Word? Have you ever come to the Lord and begun a relationship with Him? Pastor Greg, maybe there's somebody listening who isn't sure that they are a Christian. What would you say to them?
1: I would say that God is just a prayer away. You know, it doesn't take years to become a Christian. It doesn't take months. Frankly, it doesn't even take hours. It can happen so quickly. It just starts with you saying to God, I know I'm a sinner. I know that you love me. I know that you sent Jesus to die on the cross for my sin and pay for those sins and then to rise again from the dead, and I want him to come into my life. So here's my question to you. Have you done that yet? Because Jesus, who did die on that cross and rose again from the dead 3 days later, is alive and standing at the door of your life right now, and he's knocking. And he's saying, if you'll hear my voice and open the door, I will come in. Why don't you just stop whatever it is you're doing and pray this prayer with me? Say, Lord Jesus, I know that I am a sinner, but I know that you are the Savior who died on the cross for my sin and rose again from the dead. I'm sorry for my sin, and I turn from it now, and I choose to follow you from this moment forward. I ask all of this in Jesus' name. Amen. Listen, if you just prayed that prayer, the Bible promises that God has heard your prayer and has answered that prayer. The Bible says that if we will confess our sin, he's faithful and just to forgive us our sin and cleanse us from all unrighteousness. So, God bless you. You've made the right decision, the decision to follow Jesus Christ.
4: 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Well, Pastor Greg, your mom was married and divorced 7 times. Many of our listeners have heard you mention that.
1: Yes.
4: Statistically speaking, you and Kathy had a high probability of divorce yourselves, and yet you've been married over 50 years. Whatever your secret is, you ought to write a book. How's that for a setup, Pastor Greg?
1: That's a good setup. Well, as a matter of fact, Dave, I did write a book. Now, I've written a number of books on marriage over the years, but this is a brand new book. And it's not just about marriage, it's about singleness as well. And the title of the book is, Am I Doing This Right? God's Design for Relationships That Last. This book is built on tried and true biblical principles. Listen, God has given us the user's manual of life. And the Bible tells us what our roles should be as husband and wife. Let me just illustrate. The Bible says, husbands, love your wives. And it also says, wives, see that you respect your husbands. Let's just think about that for a moment. Women need love and men need respect. That's not to say that women don't need respect and men don't need love. But it is to say the Bible specifically tells us as husbands to love our wives. You need to express your love to your wife. You need to verbalize your love to your wife. Last night we had a great meal that my wife made. It was ravioli. She hasn't made that for a long time. And I said, This is really good. Well, she didn't hear me. And at the end of the meal, she said, well, did you like it? I said, yes, I loved it. I said the beginning, oh, I didn't hear you. You know, you got women need affirmation. They need to be told you love them. They need to be told you find them beautiful. They need that affection. Men, they need respect. Sometimes women will undermine the man, tell him all the things he's doing wrong, tell him the things he isn't getting right. You need to just stop periodically and say to your husband, I love you so much. You're such a good provider. You're such a great husband. Thank you for all that you do. These are simple principles, and there's a lot more like it in this new book, Am I Doing This Right? God's Design for Relationships That Last. 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
16: 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That's a pair of chickens, $80 a pair of pigs, $170 a pair of goats. 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
18: Hi, I'm Reverend Basiliar, Director of Church Relations for Salem Media in Boston. And on behalf of Gospel for Asia, today we're highlighting an important mission through GFA that is transforming lives among some of the most vulnerable people in the world, widows and abandoned children. Across parts of Asia and Africa, many widows and children face unimaginable hardships, isolation, and poverty. Today, we learn how this ministry is restoring dignity and hope to the lives of this particular demographic. But I want to take this time to help us really understand what circumstances these women and children are facing. The woman is always blamed, and it is said that she has a curse. Husband dies, the woman is blamed. The wife does not bear children. She is also blamed and abandoned. And no other man turns to get married to her. Some are treated as cursed and they are rejected from families. They're frequently abandoned and left without any kind of support system. So you have women literally living on the streets. You have children living on the streets also. Children can be forced to survive on their own and enter into dangerous situations just simply to get food. Could you imagine? I'll never forget, I'm not going to say where this was, but going into the city and seeing throngs of children living by the dump heap. That's where they got food. That's where they got they found survival. And this is happening a whole lot across Asia and Africa. So today, we are giving you an opportunity to address this. We are giving you an opportunity to help many of these women and these children, and we are going to be coming back a little later and share. As a matter of fact, why don't I do that right now? Why don't I share with you that you can go to WEZERadio.com and click on the GFA World banner and make a donation to help many of these women and children who are suffering in this condition. Another thing that we can look at, and you might be asking, what makes widows especially vulnerable after losing their spouse? Well, most of the times, the man is the breadwinner. When he is gone, there's loss of financial support. So let's look at how Gospel for Asia step into these situations and provide hope for these women and children. A number of things they do. They provide food. They provide clothing. So understand that when you are giving to them, you are giving to provide food for these women and children on the streets, to provide clothing for them. I grew up in poverty, although I am from the Caribbean, but I know what it is like. My father had not died. He had just left. And my mother had to raise 9 little children. He left when the baby was born. The 9th child was born. The oldest was 13 going on 14. And I grew up in poverty. You might not be able to even imagine the kind of poverty. But I got my first pair of shoes when I was 14 years old. But it is a lot worse in places like Asia and Africa. Gospel for Asia is providing food and clothing and shelter. They build little houses for these people to live in. They find places where they can take them off the street and have a roof over their heads. They provide medical assistance. They provide income-generating gifts like sewing machines and different things that they can use to generate an income. They provide vocational training for them so that they can learn trades that they're able to use to provide for themselves. What they're actually doing is restoring dignity to the lives of these women and children. They provide also emotional and spiritual care, sharing Christ's love through local churches and missionaries. They're not just looking after their temporal needs, but they are looking after their eternal salvation. They're all of this is to bring them to eternal life in Jesus Christ. So I'm sure you're thinking, so what can I do? Do I just give money? Yes, money will help. But you can do more than give money to help. You can pray. You can share awareness. 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You can share this awareness and so that other people also come in and help. 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And I want to encourage you to do that today. 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Through simple acts of compassion, we can become part of someone else's story of hope. This is what the Bible says. Religion that God our Father accepts as pure and faultless is this: to look after orphans and widows in their distress. You'll find that scripture in James chapter 1 and verse 27. So I thank you, friend, for listening to me today, and I encourage you, become part of the solution. 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I'm sure the Holy Spirit will direct you how much to give. Thank you.
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19: Hi, this is Brian Torres with Salem Media on behalf of Gospel for Asia, or as you might know it recently, GFA World. Today I want to highlight one of the most life-changing ministries of GFA World, which are Jesus Wells. For many of us, turning on a faucet is something we barely think about. But across parts of Asia and Africa, families, especially women and children, walk long distances every day searching for water that often isn't safe to drink. Gospel for Asia is responding through Jesus Wells, bringing clean water and hope to entire communities. Now, I want to speak about this because this issue is very close to my heart. I grew up in El Salvador, Central America. This is right under or south of Guatemala. And growing up, I didn't really notice or have the knowledge of how big the issue was regarding clean water. But I remember that as a kid, my father digged a well and built a water tank to provide water for our community. Now, yes, my father had the resources to do it, but that was not the case when we looked at the rest of the neighborhood or the community. Now, what my dad did was to let people from our community come to our front lawn and fill their water buckets, their water containers, and take them back home. This was clean water. This was treated water that my dad was able to somehow provide to our community, either at no cost or very low cost for those who could afford. As I grew up, I learned that clean water is not accessible to everyone. Now, I want you to think of a few things. And you might ask yourself, in order to understand the water crisis. Why is clean water such a critical issue? Here in the U.S., New England, and more specifically here in Boston, we probably don't even realize or think about every time we turn on the faucet. But millions out there around the world still lack access to safe drinking water. And families often rely on contaminated ponds, streams, or on safe water sources. Now, this is not just an issue about not being able to get water or safe drinking water, but this triggers a domino effect regarding health issues, health crisis. Waterborne illnesses create ongoing health crises in communities. Illnesses spread through water and can even be deadly for many in those communities. Now, the next thought is, who is affected the most by the lack of clean water?

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3: 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Whoever drinks the water I give them will never thirst.
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3: We are excited to welcome you to another life-changing time with Bishop Femi Oume of Kingdom Lighthouse Church in Providence, Rhode Island. 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
4: I'm really looking forward to this broadcast. Once again, with Pastor Femi from Kingdom Lighthouse Church in Providence, Rhode Island. And for a moment there, I was looking into the lens and I saw my image. And I thought I waved to myself. So maybe Pastor Femi has to take me through deliverance.
5: Oh, God.
4: Hey, Pastor Femi, when I was younger, my mom said, boy, you ain't always there. A little laughter is good, but I'm really looking forward to the wisdom that God will place upon Pastor Femi's heart. So we welcome you, Pastor Femi.
5: Thank you, sir. Great to be here.
4: Hey, Pastor Femi, I was listening this week, and, you know, as we all know, the world is doing what it's supposed to do. But there's an excitement in my spirit because we know what we're supposed to be focused on. When we really pay attention to Matthew 6:33, in that scripture, that's our hope. Right, Pastor Femi?
5: Absolutely. God in Matthew 6:33 gave us a blueprint of how we should conduct ourselves. If we read it, we know that the summary is in 6:33. But there were some things that the Lord told us before then. So let's go back to Matthew chapter 6 and let's read from verse 25. Because this word is so important, especially when you look around and you see the conduct of believers, the attitude of believers, their aspirations, and the things that engage their attention. You know that this word is very, very important, especially now to those who believe, because it's been a concern to me and to many others that I've listened to that we who are supposed to be people showing the way, we're not acting different from the people of the world. The problem with that is that we are not able to reveal our Lord Jesus Christ as we ought to. Number two, we're not able to demonstrate our faith, you know, in our practical life. And number three, we by implication and unwittingly make the unbelievers come to an understanding that there is really nothing different between us and them. So that doesn't make our faith attractive. That doesn't attract people to the Lord Jesus Christ. If a marketer, for example, who has the best product, it does not market his product, does not reveal the qualities of his product, no one will take it seriously. So this matter is very important. The church must return to its role. We are here to play a role. We are here to represent Jesus Christ on earth. This is the time to start stressing the fact that we are citizens of the kingdom of God and we are ambassadors of Christ on earth. We need to be stressing this now because the world is configured in a way to make us to be bogged down with the things of this life. And then it doesn't, it's not helpful at all. So from Matthew chapter 6, verse 25, we begin to see what the Lord is telling us. He said, therefore, I say to you, do not worry about your life. But that is what we're doing. We're worried about our life. We're concerned about our life. But Jesus Christ said, do not worry about your life. What will we eat or what will we drink? That is what we pursue, just like anybody else. You know, we are much more concerned about our livelihood, our welfare, the food we're going to eat, the clothes we're going to wear, the house we're going to live in, the cars we're going to drive, the properties we're going to have, and so on and so on. So this is the obsession of the world, and we are caught in the same obsession, which is really terrible. So we need to go back to what he said. He said, we should not worry about our life, what we're going to eat or what we're going to drink, nor about your body, what you put on. Is not life more than food and the body more than the clothing? Look at the birds of the air, for they neither sow nor reap nor gather into barns, yet your heavenly Father feeds them. Are you not of more value than they? This is the Lord speaking to us. We need to reason with him. If the birds of the air can be fed by God, then why are we worried? But then you may think, okay, well, the birds of the air, they just fly from tree to tree and eat whatever is there. Am I going to be flying from tree to tree? Am I not going to walk? Am I not going to do this? Am I not going to do that? But we are forgetting that this same God took more than 2 million people through the wilderness for 40 years. They did not plant. They did not reap anything. And he fed them for that 40 years. So if he could do that in the wilderness where they planted nothing, where they harvested nothing, and none of them was weak, their feet were not swollen, even the clothes on their back, they were not worn out for 40 years. That's a miracle every one of us must put our heart to. If we claim to believe, and we claim to believe in the Bible, then we must let the Bible guide what we do. I mean, can we believe, for example, that God will clothe us? Can we believe that God will feed us? Can we believe that God will nurture us so that we will not even be sick? If we are not able to believe that, then we'll take matters into our hands and we'll be caught in the same thing that is going on in the world. And that is what we have to change. So he went further. He said, so why do you worry about clothing? Consider the lilies of the field, how they grow. They neither toil nor spin. And yet I say to you that even Solomon in all his glory was not arrayed like one of these. Now, if God so clothed the grass of the field, which today is, and tomorrow is thrown into the oven, will he not much more clothe you, O you of little faith? So it is precisely because we don't have faith that we are engaged in the things that we are engaged in. God is able to clothe us, but we don't believe that. We feel that there is something we need to do to look after ourselves. And yes, there are things we need to do, but we must ensure that we trust God for what he is saying.
4: Hey, Pastor Femi, you know what story comes to my mind?
5: Yes.
4: When you talk about clothe us?
5: Yes.
4: It's the testimony you shared with us about the suit.
5: Yes, I mean, that was an example. I'm glad that you raised that because there are so many testimonies that support this thing. You remember the testimony that I gave regarding the porridge? That is food.
4: Yes.
5: That is talking of food that was prepared and, you know, brought to me. You know, that's God's provision. And I've given several testimonies about clothes, how God gave me clothes. It's just amazing that even winter clothes that is $350 from the same store, you will not believe it, Greg, that God gave them to me for $19, the same store. There was nothing wrong with them. I bought two colors, a cream and a black, for $19 each. Each of them was $350 from the same store. We should understand that what God is saying is true. I can say that it is true. From the things that have happened in my life, even the car that I'm driving, it's given to me. I didn't have to stress myself to be looking for money to buy the car. I didn't want to buy a house. I was looking to rent. I was practically persuaded to look around for a house to purchase. I said I was not interested in fixing plumbing, electrical work, and all that. I don't have time for that. I want to concentrate on bringing forth the gospel. Let the landlord worry about how he's going to fix the house. I will just rent. Then one of the elders in the church persuaded me and said, Pastor, please, you know, just go out there. I know a realtor. Let him take you out. Go and look at what is out there. If you don't find anything, no problem, but go and look. And then we went out. We got to this house. And we just looked and came out, and the realtor of the sellers called our realtor and said, these are the people I want to sell this house to. And we bought that house, $57,000 short of the real price. The owner had to pay $57,000 for us to buy the house. The house was 8 years old. Since the time we have moved into that house, we have never had to worry about plumbing, about electricity, about anything. God gave us almost a brand new house, 8 years old house. And that house, Greg, was built by an insulation engineer.
4: Wow.
5: The word of God is true. And the mortgage we pay is only $300 more than the rent we were paying.
4: Jeez.
5: So only $300 more than the rent we were paying for bigger space. For bigger space. I know the word of God is true. And I want us to put our attention to these things. Jesus Christ said, we are of little faith. That's the problem. We don't believe. If we believe, the Lord will provide. Then he said to us again in that same passage, he said, therefore, do not worry, saying, what shall we eat? Or what shall we drink? Or what shall we wear? This is the Lord Jesus Christ, our Savior, our Deliverer, telling us this things. Don't worry about what you will eat. Don't worry about what you will drink. Don't worry about what you will wear. It is these things that the world is using to enslave mankind. Many are in bondage because of what to eat, what to wear, and what where to live, and what to drink. Bondage, you know, and they are selling their lives and not focusing on the things of God. We need to check ourselves. We need to wake up from this slumber and then, you know, follow what God says. So for all these things the Gentiles seek, the Gentiles are the unbelievers. That's the way they live. Now we are living the same way they are living, so they are not seeing the difference. Because they don't see the difference, we are not shining our light. If they don't see the difference, then there is nothing to really copy from us. But we must live so that they can see the difference. And how do we do that? He said, but seek first the kingdom of God.
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